0: with love for us.
1: Have mercy on us.
0: Heart of Jesus, source of justice and love.
1: Have mercy on us.
0: Heart of Jesus, full of goodness and love.
1: Have mercy on us.
0: Heart of Jesus, wellspring of all virtue.
1: Have mercy on us.
0: Heart of Jesus, worthy of all praise.
1: Have mercy on us.
0: Heart of Jesus, King and center of all hearts.
1: Have mercy on us.
0: Heart of Jesus, treasure house of wisdom and knowledge.
1: Have mercy on us.
0: Heart of Jesus, in whom there dwells the fullness of God.
1: Have mercy on us.
0: Heart of Jesus, in whom the Father is well pleased.
1: Have mercy on us.
0: Heart of Jesus, from whose fullness we have all received.
1: Have mercy on us.
0: Heart of Jesus, desire of the eternal hills.
1: Have mercy on us.
0: Heart of Jesus, patient and full of mercy.
1: Have mercy on us.
0: Heart of Jesus, generous to all who turn to you.
1: Have mercy on us.
0: Heart of Jesus, fountain of life and holiness.
1: Have mercy on us.
0: Heart of Jesus, atonement for our sins.
1: Have mercy on us.
0: Heart of Jesus, overwhelmed with insults.
1: Have mercy on us.
0: Heart of Jesus, broken for our sins.
1: Have mercy on us.
0: Heart of Jesus, obedient even to death.
1: Have mercy on us.
0: Heart of Jesus, pierced by a lance.
1: Have mercy on us.
0: Heart of Jesus, source of all consolation.
1: Have mercy on us.
0: Heart of Jesus, our life and resurrection.
1: Have mercy on us.
0: Heart of Jesus, our peace and reconciliation.
1: Have mercy on us.
0: Heart of Jesus, victim for our sins.
1: Have mercy on us.
0: Heart of Jesus, salvation of all who trust in you.
1: Have mercy on us.
0: Heart of Jesus, hope of all who die in you.
1: Have mercy on us.
0: Heart of Jesus, delight of all the saints.
1: Have mercy on us.
0: Lamb of God, you take away the sins of the world.
1: Have mercy on us.
0: Lamb of God, you take away the sins of the world.
1: Have mercy on us.
0: Lamb of God, you take away the sins of the world.
1: Have mercy on us.
0: Jesus, gentle and humble heart,
1: touch our hearts and make them like your own.
0: Let us pray. O Father, we rejoice in the gifts of love we have received from the heart of Jesus, your Son. Open our hearts to share his life and continue to bless it with his love. We ask this in the name of Jesus, the Lord.
1: Amen.
0: Amen. In the name of the Father, and of the Son, and of the Holy Spirit.
1: Amen.
0: Thank you, Jesus, Mary, Joseph, angels, and saints, for joining us on this Sunday evening from the Family Rosary across America in the height of summer. Oh, I know people got to go back to school this week in some places in the country. And thank you, Maggie. Thank you, Tim. Thank you, Team Relevant Radio. Thank you, everybody out there, moms and dads, boys and girls, brothers and sisters, grandmas and grandpas, and all your animals, too. Cats and dogs, chickens and chihuahuas, horses and parakeets, too. Remember, the family that prays together
1: stays together.
0: So carry a rose in your pocket like this, and you keep Christ
1: in your heart.
0: And may the blessing of Almighty God descend upon you and remain with you forever. In the name of the Father, and of the Son, and of the Holy Spirit.
1: Amen.
0: Good night, everyone, and God bless you.
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5: 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And that's very fertile ground for the gospel of Jesus Christ, because, you know, what happened in the planting of the Catholic Church, what happened in the original proclamation of the gospel, was that an entirely new way of seeing reality was revealed to the human race. And so we have that, and it's important that all of us who are believers are doing whatever we can to assist in waking up our brothers and sisters as possible. That includes living our faith with vitality and with witness.
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0: It's unchoreographed. All right, it's natural. It's happening live. Anyone can be part of it. It's not too sophisticated. And you never know what's going to happen, right? And that's what prayer is in families. Life happens. And sometimes there's joyful reports and sometimes there's heartbreaking reports. You know, it was Our Lady at Fatima, Our Lady at Lourdes who prayed the rosary for the conversion of sinners. It was Our Lady at Our Lady of Champion who said pray for the conversion of sinners. That's what we're doing. Give people a little bit of hope. We're a little bit of companionship. You know, there's a lot of lonely people out there, a lot of suffering people. And we're going to make sure that they're not forgotten and they're not irrelevant. At Relevant Radio, everyone's relevant.
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7: In the name of the Father, and of the Son, and of the Holy Spirit.
8: Amen.
7: The Lord be with you.
8: And with your spirit.
7: Brothers and sisters, let us acknowledge our sins and prepare ourselves for these sacred mysteries. I confess to Almighty God,
8: and to you, my brothers and sisters, that I have greatly sinned in my thoughts and in my words, in what I have done and what I have failed to do. Through my most grievous fault. Therefore, I ask Blessed Mary, ever Virgin, all the angels and saints, and you, my brothers and sisters, to pray for me to the Lord our God.
7: May Almighty God have mercy on us, forgive us our sins, and bring us to everlasting life.
8: Amen.
7: Lord, have mercy.
8: Lord, have mercy.
7: Christ, have mercy.
8: Christ, have mercy.
7: Lord, have mercy.
8: Lord, have mercy.

0: Let us pray. Almighty ever-living God, whom taught by the Holy Spirit, we dare to call our Father. Bring, we pray, to perfection in our hearts the spirit of adoption as your sons and daughters, that we may merit to enter into the inheritance which you have promised. Through our Lord Jesus Christ, your Son, who lives and reigns with you in the unity of the Holy Spirit, God, forever and ever.
1: Amen.
2: A reading from the first book of Kings. At the mountain of God, Horeb, Elijah came to a cave where he took shelter. Then the Lord said to him, "Go outside and stand on the mountain before the Lord. The Lord will be passing by." A strong and heavy wind was rending the mountains and crushing rocks before the Lord. But the Lord was not in the wind. After the wind, there was an earthquake. But the Lord was not in the earthquake. After the earthquake, there was fire. But the Lord was not in the fire. After the fire, there was a tiny whispering sound. When he heard this, Elijah hid his face in his cloak and went and stood at the entrance of the cave. The word of the Lord.

A reading from the letter of St. Paul to the Romans. Brothers and sisters, I speak the truth in Christ. I do not lie. My conscience joins with the Holy Spirit in bearing me witness that I have great sorrow and constant anguish in my heart. For I could wish that I myself were cursed and cut off from Christ for the sake of my own people, my kindred, according to the flesh. They are Israelites. Theirs the adoption, the glory, the covenants, the giving of the law, the worship, and the promises. Theirs the patriarchs, and from them, according to the flesh, is the Christ, who is over all, God blessed forever. Amen. The word of the Lord. Amen.

0: The Lord be with you.
1: And with your spirit.
0: A reading from the Holy Gospel according to Matthew.
1: Glory to you, Lord.
0: After he had fed the people, Jesus made the disciples get into a boat and precede him to the other side while he dismissed the crowds. After doing so, he went up on the mountain by himself to pray. When it was evening, he was there alone. Meanwhile, the boat, already a few miles offshore, was being tossed about by waves, for the wind was against it. During the fourth watch of the night, he came toward them, walking on the sea. When the disciples saw him walking on the sea, they were terrified. "It is a ghost," they said, and they cried out in fear. At once Jesus spoke to them, "Take courage, it is I. Do not be afraid." Peter said to him in reply, "Lord, if it is you, command me to come to you on the water." He said, "Come." Peter got out of the boat and began to walk on the water toward Jesus. But when he saw how strong the wind was, he became frightened. And beginning to sink, he cried out, "Lord, save me." Immediately Jesus stretched out his hand and caught Peter and said to him, "O you of little faith, why did you doubt?" After they got into the boat, the wind died down. Those who were in the boat did him homage, saying, "Truly, you are the Son of God." The Gospel of the Lord.
1: Praise to you, Lord Jesus Christ.
0: There was once a mother who decided to take her children to the beach for a vacation. While they were at it, the kids wanted to go into the ocean and swim. The mother watched from a distance while the kids were enjoying their time into the water. Now, there's something to be known about the ocean, and it is that because of the current under the surface, it slowly drags you into it without you even noticing it. And so at some point, the youngest of her children was asking for help. He was drowning. The mother immediately jumped and tried to help to rescue her boy. Little did she know, she was not ready because she did not know how to swim. Immediately, as someone noticed, they saw her struggle and they jumped into the water and brought the two of them out. Fortunately, both of them survived. And someone asked him, "Why did you go in? If you didn't even know how to swim, what were you thinking?" And they said, "Because that's my child. And I could not have to stay there not doing anything." Now the question here is, was that mother heroic? Or was she neglectful? I think that most of us with a decent sense of mind would say, absolutely, she was heroic. Yet the question, but she didn't save her son. That's not the point. She was heroic because she became her fear and her incapacity to swim out of love for her son. Though a fictional story, it presents a real dilemma for us. And it is precisely represented, we can study it or reflect upon it in our gospel. That what is courage? By contrast, what is fear? Fear, it is said, is the opposite of love. It keeps us from knowing things. Fear is, in a way, love of oneself. Not necessarily selfishly, but love of security. Now, there are legitimate fears, don't get me wrong. But I think the question that these readings are presenting to us today is, when everything is fluid, when the chaos of life and the world, when we see around, where do we find solid ground? One of the things that I've often noticed with preachers, myself included, we tend to be really harsh on Peter. Why did he drown? Because he doubted. But we often forget that he is the only man besides Jesus to be known to have walked on water. He only did that because he had courage. Let's be realistic. Did he have fear that he was going to sink? Absolutely. He knew what water is made of. He was a fisherman after all. He probably even knew the depth of the sea that he was walking on. He knew the dangers thereof, therein, and he knew what he was up against. Yet he's still the only one who says, Lord, if it is you, remember, they think they're seeing a ghost. So he overcomes his fear. Lord, if it is you, command that it come to you on the water. The Lord invited him, come. And he did. Imagine the courage he had to summon to make himself, to make his way out of the boat into the water. Now this presents a profound spiritual analogy for you and I. A great lesson indeed. In the world, as we see it today, there are a lot of things that are fluid, like water, non-stable. Whether that's our peace, whether that's our politics, whether that's whatever it is, our family, sometimes even our own faith, our internal struggles, our belief in God, all of that comes and goes. And a lot of the times we have little to no control about it. But the question is, who do we keep our eyes focused on? In a way, water represents life. We don't know what's underneath it. We only know what's on the surface. But sometimes we have to walk on that water. The safe thing to do, it's like that mom, would be to stay offshore and watch her son die. The courageous thing to do is not to have fear, is to overcome that fear for the sake of love. And that's the lesson. Let your love be greater than your fear. I believe in God, the Father Almighty, creator of heaven and earth,
1: and in Jesus Christ, his only Son, our Lord, who was conceived by the Holy Spirit, born of the Virgin Mary, suffered under Pontius Pilate, was crucified, died, and was buried. He descended into hell. On the third day he rose again from the dead. He ascended into heaven, and is seated at the right hand of God, the Father Almighty. From there he will come to judge the living and the dead. I believe in the Holy Spirit, the Holy Catholic Church, the communion of saints, the forgiveness of sins, the resurrection of the body, and life everlasting. Amen.
0: And now, trusting in God's infinite providence, we come to him with our needs.
2: For all those in elected office, that they may reassure us during tumultuous times with wisdom, integrity, and benevolence, we pray to the Lord.
1: Lord, hear our prayer.
2: For courage to follow Jesus, even when we're afraid, may our faith in Christ sustain us, especially in times of stress and fear, we pray to the Lord.
1: Lord, hear our prayer.
2: For the needs and prayers of all of our Heart of the Nation parish members, including those joining us from the state of New York, we pray to the Lord.
1: Lord, hear our prayer.
2: For the homeless, lonely, and sick, especially among our Heart of the Nation parish family, we pray to the Lord.
1: Lord, hear our prayer.
2: For all who have gone before us, may they be judged in mercy on that last day. We pray to the Lord.
1: Lord, hear our prayer.
0: Good and gracious God, we ask that you please hear these our petitions, as well as those we hold in the silence of our hearts, for we ask them through Christ our Lord.
1: Amen.

0: Pray, my brothers and sisters, that my sacrifice and yours may be acceptable to God, the Almighty Father.
1: May the Lord accept the sacrifice at your hands for the praise and glory of his name, for our good and good of all his holy church.
0: Be pleased, O Lord, to accept the offerings of your church, for in your mercy you have given them to be offered, and by your power you have transformed them into the mystery of our salvation, through Christ our Lord.
1: Amen.
0: The Lord be with you.
1: And with your spirit.
0: Lift up your hearts.
1: We lift them up to the Lord.
0: Let us give thanks to the Lord our God.
1: It is right and just.
0: It is truly right and just, our duty and our salvation, always and everywhere to give you thanks, Lord, Holy Father, Almighty and Eternal God. For in goodness you created man, and when he was justly condemned, in mercy you redeemed him, through Christ our Lord. Through him the angels praise your majesty, dominions adore and powers tremble before you. Heaven and the virtues of heaven and the blessed seraphim worship together with exaltation. May our voices, we pray, join with theirs in humble praise as we acclaim.

You are indeed holy, O Lord, the fount of all holiness. Make holy, therefore, these gifts, we pray, by sending down your Spirit upon them like the dewfall, so that they may become for us the body and blood of our Lord Jesus Christ. At the time he was betrayed and entered willingly into his passion, he took bread and, giving thanks, broke it, and gave it to his disciples, saying, "Take this, all of you, and eat of it, for this is my body, which will be given up for you." In a similar way, when supper was ended, he took the chalice, and once more giving thanks, he gave it to his disciples, saying, "Take this, all of you, and drink from it, for this is the chalice of my blood, the blood of the new and eternal covenant, which will be poured out for you and for many for the forgiveness of sins. Do this in memory of me."

Therefore, as we celebrate the memorial of his death and resurrection, we offer you, Lord, the bread of life and the chalice of salvation, giving thanks that you have held us worthy to be in your presence and minister to you. Humbly we pray that partaking of the body and blood of Christ, we may be gathered into one by the Holy Spirit. Remember, Lord, your church is spread throughout the world, bring her to the fullness of charity. Together with Leo, our Pope, and Jeffrey, our Bishop, and all the clergy, remember also our brothers and sisters who have fallen asleep in the hope of the resurrection, and all who have died in your mercy. Welcome them into the light of your face. Have mercy on us all, we pray, that with the Blessed Virgin Mary, Mother of God, with the blessed apostles and all the saints who have pleased you throughout the ages, we may merit to be co-heirs to eternal life, and may praise and glorify you through your Son, Jesus Christ.

0: At the Savior's command, informed by divine teaching, we dare to say,
1: Our Father, who art in heaven, hallowed be thy name. Thy kingdom come, thy will be done, on earth as it is in heaven. Give us this day our daily bread, and forgive us our trespasses, as we forgive those who trespass against us. And lead us not into temptation, but deliver us from evil.
0: Deliver us, Lord, we pray, from every evil. Graciously grant peace in our days, that by the help of your mercy, we may be always free from sin and safe from all distress, as we await the blessed hope and the coming of our Savior, Jesus Christ.
1: The kingdom, the power, and glory are yours, now and forever.
0: Lord Jesus Christ, who said to your apostles, Peace I leave you, my peace I give you, look not on our sins, but in the faith of your church, and graciously grant her peace and unity in accordance with your will, who live and reign forever and ever.
1: Amen.
0: The peace of the Lord be with you always.
1: And with your spirit.
0: We would like to extend this hand of peace to all of us, to all of those who are watching us from home. Peace be with you.

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1: Lord, I am not worthy that you should enter under my roof.

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1: May the communion in your sacrament that we have consumed save us, O Lord, and confirm us in the light of your truth. Through Christ our Lord.
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1: 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The Mass is ended.
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4: With a look at the news from the Vatican and around the world, I'm Mary Graham with the Catholic News Week in Review. A peer-reviewed study published July 20th found significant concentrations of the chemical abortion drug mifepristone in the water supply of three U.S. cities. Environmental and medical researchers found active mifepristone compounds in the environmental waters in Austin, Texas, Blacksburg, Virginia, and Carbondale, Illinois. According to Life News, the EPA has set enforceable water containment levels for certain other EDCs at 4 parts per trillion. The study showed the abortion drug compounds were found in drinking water at levels as high as 39 parts per trillion. A federal judge ruled that orders of nuns in New York will not be forced by local state law to recommend medically assisted suicide to their patients while the case is pending in court. According to Fox News, 4 orders of Catholic nuns and several Catholic healthcare ministries sued the state of New York in late June regarding a new law that would force them to help terminally ill patients kill themselves, a severe violation of the Catholic faith. Mark Reinze, president of Beckett and lead attorney for the healthcare ministries, said in a statement, "The agreement protects sisters and those they care for while we fight to end New York's suicide mandate for good." The program for Pope Leo XIV's apostolic journey to France from September 25th through the 28th has officially been released. The 4-day visit will be packed as the Pope will travel to Paris, Saint-Denis, Lourdes, and Metz before returning to Rome. The logo for the visit incorporates the stained glass windows reminiscent of the rose windows of France's Gothic cathedrals, symbolizing the beauty of communion and unity within the Church. A dove representing the Holy Spirit carries an olive branch, a sign of peace for humanity. Matthew McConaughey and his wife Camilla met with Pope Leo at the Vatican on Wednesday. The two were photographed shaking hands with the Pontiff following the Pope's general audience at St. Peter's Basilica. I'm Mary Graham for Relevant Radio News.
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11: Good morning and muchas enchiladas. 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We celebrate that here at Relevant Radio, or at least on the Patrick Madrid Show. 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So as people are getting ready in an orderly queue, we'll dive into some of these emails. This one comes in from Wayne, and Wayne is responding to the statement that I read yesterday from Bishop Papraki. He is the Bishop of Springfield in Illinois. And he made a statement that I read in its entirety, in which he specifies what the diocesan guidelines are for things like eulogies and wakes and things like that. And it's all very, you know, pro forma, very standard, very traditional. But because this more traditional way of handling these things, like not permitting eulogies where people get up and eulogize the dearly departed, and he gives reasons why, because I think this was not always followed carefully, choosing my words carefully, it doesn't sit well with some people. And I'm not here to judge anybody. I'm just reading an email. This is from Wayne. He's down in Florida. And his subject is, sick of this. Okay. I respect the church and her rules, but don't you think that not having a visitation in the church before the funeral mass is a bit much? Families can save so much money by having a visitation at the parish instead of the funeral home. Funerals can be expensive. If these are the new rules, then no one in our family will be able to have a visitation. I think it's sad. All right. I don't look at it the same way. I'm not sure why you would say sick of this. Sick of what exactly? You didn't mention what specifically you had in mind by that. I'm not sure if that's you just sick of like a bishop saying this is how we're going to do things in our diocese. He has a right to do that. In fact, what Bishop Papraki has done is simply to reiterate the more or less constant approach pastorally that the church has taken since time immemorial. It's nothing new. It's nothing different. It's just a reiteration of what had always sort of been taken as a matter of course. So let's look at the specific issue that you're referring to, not having a visitation in the church before the funeral mass. Here's the reason why. Because the mass of Christian burial is not about, ultimately, or at least primarily, and hear what I'm saying here, it's not about the deceased person. You're saying, what? That's right. The mass of Christian burial, pastorally speaking, theologically speaking, is not so much about the person who has died, although we are commemorating the person, we are praying for the person, we are commending the person to the Lord. That's all true. That's all part of it. But the Lord is the primary focus of the mass of Christian burial, and his mercy and his justice and his love for that person. In other words, the Lord is the focus of the mass of Christian burial. I'm thinking about an instance of, I thought this was a great way of expressing it, Wayne. You might want to look it up on the YouTubes because it's easy to find. Father Paul Scalia, who is a priest, son of the late Justice Antonin Scalia, who died some years ago. And they held the funeral mass for the late Supreme Court Justice in the National Shrine in Washington, D.C. Hugely attended, I mean, by all the glitterati and all the people in government. There may have been at least one or two presidents there. I mean, it was a very well-attended mass by, you know, all of the power people. And Father Paul Scalia began, I think he was the primary celebrant, but he began by saying, we're gathered here today, and it'd be great, Cyrus, if you could look this up. It'd be great to play it. I think we did play it back in the day. We're gathered here today to focus on a man who was, you know, for some, he was controversial. Others loved him. Others didn't understand him. Some people hated him. And I'm just paraphrasing because I don't remember exactly what he said. But he gave this preamble and he said, of course, I'm speaking about Jesus Christ, not his recently deceased father. So what the church proposes to you and to me as lay faithful and what Bishop Papraki has done is simply to remind us that the orientation can, if we're not attentive, can, like a satellite dish that gets a little off of the satellite that it's supposed to be receiving from, we can drift into things that are not the primary focus. So this is why the church says, and Bishop Papraki pointed out, there is that first part in this trilogy, you might say, of actions that take place when somebody dies, and that's the night before. It's the vigil of the night before. That's when we have the rosary. That's when we do the viewing. That's when we have an opportunity for family to come together. It's not liturgical. It's an opportunity for comforting people and, you know, and weeping and mourning and saying goodbye and all those things that are natural and proper to this process, that's the time to do that. Now, I myself, and you got me on this one, Wayne, because I myself have never had to write a check for this. And, you know, I'm not looking forward to the day, unless I go first, only God knows, but I'm not looking forward to the day when I have to write checks to funeral homes for things like this. And I understand only anecdotally that these things are indeed very expensive. So I don't disagree with you on that point. But nonetheless, it still can be done in a way that is economical. Maybe all the bells and whistles that the funeral home would love to sell the family for something that would take place the night before at the wake, the vigil, that kind of thing. You just say, I'm sorry, we can't afford that. What's the basic approach to this? What's the basic cost? I mean, and let's face it, people make, they spend money on the things that they really want. Vacations, toys, clothing, food, dining out. There are all kinds of ways in which we spend money on things that we really want. I would say that if poverty is so dire that people are not able to put together a wake, a rosary, more specifically for Catholics the night before, then plan ahead. You know, put some aside into a rainy day fund for something like that. And I'm not being glib and I'm not being dismissive of your point, but I mean, it's not a difficult thing to do. And the other thing is, everybody else seems to be able to do it. Everybody else seems to manage to be able to have a vigil the night before. So I don't know why you're sick of this. I don't know why you think this is sad. I can't relate to that. And if cost is the only mode of impulse here, then I would say let's look for ways to economize. Talk to the funeral director. You know, we're not able to afford all these things. Can we do something a little less expensively? And my impression, my assumption is that they will work with you, especially if it's a Catholic funeral home. So I thank you sincerely for taking a moment to write to me. And I don't know whether anything I said will change the way you look at these things, but at least it gives a chance to clarify a little bit further why Bishop Rapaki and the other bishops who, you know, without necessarily writing a letter to their diocese, at least they're saying something that is important and worthy of our attention. So I'll leave it at that. Thank you again. 888-914-9149. Let's go to Bill, interestingly enough, in Austin. Bill, they say you're a funeral director. Is that right?
9: That is correct, Patrick. How are you today?
11: Right. Well, I'm well. I guess you have some expert experience that I'm all ears about. What have you got to say about this?
9: I do. Perhaps I misheard you reading the man's email, but I believe he said that in his diocese they will not allow a visitation the day of the funeral mass. Is that what was written?
11: No, he didn't say that. So I'll take a step back to make it clear. I read yesterday the statement that was made by Bishop Rapaki of Springfield. And he was, and you could hear it in its entirety if you just listened to yesterday's show. He was reminding the faithful, and the priest too, of the norms for the rite of Christian burial and all the parts of it, which include, as the first part, the vigil the night before, rosary for Catholics typically. So he was just simply saying, here's how we do it, here's how it should be done, no eulogies. He just basically gave the outline of the way the church asks us to conduct these things. But the man who wrote me the letter, that's Wayne, by the way, he's down in Florida, he didn't mention anything about his own diocese. He just said that he's sick of this kind of direction. I don't know why. And he said he thought it was over the top to say that you can't have a visitation in the church before the funeral mass, the day of the funeral mass. But he wasn't referring to his own diocese.
9: Okay. Yeah. So I can only speak for where I practice. Our funeral home serves within the Diocese of Austin. And it is very easy to schedule a visitation and rosary at the Catholic churches the night before. As you would hold a vigil, a rosary in the vigil, either at our funeral home or at the church. We've never had
11: a parish
9: turn us down. Now, day of is a different matter. I don't recall ever having a visitation rosary and then the mass the day of. I believe yeah. they kind of want the church to have that solemnity of the funeral mass on the day of, but I've exactly. never, I can't recall a time that I've ever been turned down for having a vigil at the parish, if that's what the family wants.
0: Right.
9: And, so maybe he's not quite interpreting the statement from our bishop correctly, but for us, it's not an issue whatsoever.
11: That was my impression.
9: So I just wanted to clarify that bit.
11: Yeah, that was my impression. And I, you know, I'm not here to gang up on anybody, but all I can go by is what he sent me in his email. What he specifically says is, don't you think it's a bit much to tell families that they can't basically combine, he didn't use the word combine, but combine the visitation the same day in maybe in the morning, let's say shortly before the funeral mass, why can't we just have it then? It'll save money, et cetera. And yes. that's my impression of where he was coming from.
9: Yes. And I can appreciate that too. I also recognize that if we do a you know, 1 day service for them where people have a vigil in the morning and then an afternoon funeral mass, one at our, it's less expensive than if we spread it over 2 days. I do yeah. recognize that fact. But I would also encourage him to shop around because funeral homes are not monolithic in terms of their pricing.
11: Right.
9: So that's where I'll wrap it up. And I appreciate you putting me on the air, Patrick.
11: Thank yeah, you. Thank you for your expert information, Bill. Not too many people yes, out there know what you know about these things. Thank you for that, Bill. 888-914-9149. Let's go to Appleton now and talk to Greg. Hi, Greg.
12: Hey, Patrick. Good morning, Relevant Radio, and
11: yeah.
12: Pat, Uncle Sugar Madrid, and Boogie Cyrus.
11: Stuka. Oh, my. You are dialed in, aren't you?
12: Well, I'm just trying to have a good morning here, and I enjoy so much your radio program.
11: Thank you. I'm glad to hear that.
12: Anyway, my question was, with regard to ordination, what is the difference between deacon, priest, and bishop ordination? Since they all get ordination, go through the ordination sacrament, but obviously their faculties are different after right. that.
11: Right, yeah. So are you wondering about the distinctions in the rites of ordination or what they mean or what they do or both?
12: Well, I guess the distinction, yeah, basically what they do, why is, you know, they're all described as ordination, but obviously a deacon doesn't do what a bishop does.
11: Right. Yeah, that's a good point.
12: And the priest, you know.
11: Yeah, so I'll just say it this way. The Sacrament of Holy Orders can be understood as having three levels. The fullest level, the plenitude, is the episcopal level, the bishop. The entry level, although the church doesn't use that term, I'm using sort of a secular term, entry level, would be for deacons. They do indeed receive the sacrament of holy orders, and thereby they now have been given and called by the church to this ministry of service, of the word, preaching, and their assistance at mass, that kind of thing. For the priest, they receive that second level of holy orders, which enables them, by the grace of Jesus and the power of the Holy Spirit, to celebrate the sacraments. So that's a sharp, you might say, demarcation between the diaconate ordination and that of the priest. So their hands are anointed, they are ordained for sacrifice. So the essence of the priesthood is offering the holy sacrifice of the Mass. So in that rite of ordination, their hands are anointed and set apart through this blessing for this purpose, to celebrate the Holy Eucharist. They also receive the ability, the power to celebrate the other sacraments, such as hearing confessions, etc. Now, the bishop, as I mentioned, is the third and highest level, the fullest level of holy orders. And in that episcopal consecration, he receives that final share, you might say, in the ministry that is reserved for the successors of the apostles. In so doing, he now has all of the powers that were there that he already had as a deacon and then as a priest, but now he has the ability to ordain other priests. And that's the key distinction between the ministry of the bishop as something more than the ministry of the priest. Priests cannot ordain other priests. They can't ordain deacons. They can't certainly consecrate bishops. The bishop can do all those things. So that's why in that ordination rite, you see this plentitude, to use the term again, of the sacrament of holy orders for the bishop. I'll pause. Any thoughts on that?
12: I'm going to probably listen to this.
11: Yeah,
12: after to just kind of get it into my head. But I do appreciate your expertise. And
11: thank you. Appreciate that.
12: And everybody there. And I just wanted to ask for a prayer. I'm going to be going on the pilgrimage with Father Rocky.
11: Oh, wonderful.
12: And my wife and I, but I just found out that I need some spinal surgery. So we're going to try to

0: I just found out yesterday, so I decided that I'm going to call them this morning to see what is available.
1: Yeah. Now you're dealing also. We will pray for that, Greg, that you'll be fit as a fiddle when it comes time for this pilgrimage. I hope and pray that you're able to go, because you're really going to enjoy it and profit greatly, spiritually speaking, for sure. I have to ask you, though, in the aftermath of the terrible storms and the tornado and the destruction there in Appleton, what is life like right now in the aftermath of all that?
0: Well, for me, I'm in the northern part of Appleton, and we didn't even lose electricity. In the southern part, like in Menasha and stuff, I actually rode my motorcycle through there the other day.
1: Yeah.
0: And that was pretty incredible destruction.
1: Are they still clearing the streets?
0: Piles of rubble where houses used to be. And they do have the National Guard down there to, especially some of the worst hit places, just to keep people out. So I was turned around, but I did have a chance to talk to the National Guard and thank them for their service, as they thanked me for mine, and appreciate their whatever they're doing. But it's a pretty well organized recovery down there.
1: I'm glad to hear that. I hope that your spinal surgery.
0: Happy Taco Tuesday.
1: Yeah, I hope that your spinal surgery does not include doctor's orders that you can't eat tacos. Come on, man. A speedy recovery, I wish for you, Greg. Thank you.

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1: 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It only takes much love.
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0: 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Legendary wit.
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1: Muchas enchiladas, muchas enchiladas. Mm.
0: That's a banger, Cyrus.
2: That's a banger. Yeah. That's a good one, Patrick.
0: Love it.
2: That's a really good one.
0: I'm trying to remain humble.
2: Well done, sir. That's good.
0: Muchas enchiladas.
2: I want to sing along to it. This is awesome.
0: Just hear a little bit more.
1: ¿Quién lo sigue diciendo?
0: This is a deep cut off of the next album,
2: awesome.
0: By the way. Yeah, this is off the next album. You're getting a little sneak peek. And the title of this one, Cyrus, is?
2: Muchos Enchiladas.
0: There you go. Love it. Love it, love it. Thank you for playing that. I wasn't sure when we would get to this, but.
2: Yeah, this is well done.
0: It's fun. There's more, too. That album is a ways away yet, but I just want to give you a little sneak peek of what's coming your way. 888-914-9149. I think we have a couple more on tap, Cyrus. Maybe we'll have to play some of those too. Here is a note. Check this out. This is from a nice lady named Leah. She's out in California. And she says, "Hi, Patrick. Is waiting to have children while married a sin? The example being a couple who is married in the Catholic Church and are now using NFP to avoid pregnancy. Their reason for not wanting children right now is they need some time to get used to living together." From the relevant radio confession helper, it says, and this is in the examination of conscience, "Did I, without a just reason, with the intention of avoiding conception, make use of marriage only on those days when offspring would not likely be engendered?" Now, that's a really... really good antiseptic roundabout way of talking about what you're describing. And obviously, you know, you never know if there might be children reading that part of the app. So we want to say it in a way that married people understand what it's referring to without necessarily, you know, to avoid obviously inflaming the imaginations of people whose imaginations could be inflamed. But it is indeed a sin if the couple does not have a just reason. And that's, you know, embedded in the confession helper. I'll just reread it. Did I, without a just reason, with the intention of avoiding conception, make use of marriage? That's a euphemism, and you understand what that's referring to, right? Make use of marriage on only those days when offspring would not likely be engendered. So Leah continues, "What does the church define as a just reason? What are some examples? Are there other Catholic resources on the matter than I can point to for a friend?" She says, "I love the show. Relevant Radio is in our prayers." Thank you so much, Lee. I appreciate that. Indeed, I have what I regard to be a comprehensive article on this topic that not only lays out very clearly what the church's teaching is on this issue, making use of what we would know of as natural family planning, NFP, but also taking into account all the various arguments against NFP that not a lot of people, but some people are pretty hardcore about this. They reject the church's teaching and they impose an overly rigorous requirement on this issue. And they go beyond what the church actually teaches on this issue. And they go so far as to say that a couple using natural family planning is actually committing a sin. And it would be the sin of contraception. So the article that I would refer you to is called, it's an article that I wrote, it's called "No, Natural Family Planning is Not Contraception." And what I'd like to do is, by way of responding to your question about could I give some examples, I'll give you some examples that I lay out in this article. And this important article for married couples especially to take a look at, because natural family planning may not be something that you yourself are involved in, and you may not need to, may not want to. That's fine. Church doesn't say you have to do that at all. But the real question is, if life is such that it wouldn't be prudent, and I'm not saying that in a flippant way in this case, to have a child at the moment, there are circumstances in which it is morally permissible to space conception because of real world problems. And I'm going to read to you from this article some examples of where the church says it is an example of a just reason where this married couple could make use of NFP. What you're describing in the email is not an example of that. So the married couple just wanted to be married for a while before they have children. It's an understandable goal, but I'll start here. The purpose or the end of marriage is procreation. The primary goal of marriage is procreation. The secondary goal, also very important, is the mutual love and the friendship and the intimacy of the spouses. There are other reasons for marriage as well. They are tertiary, and that would include as a remedy for concupiscence, for example. I don't think I need to explain what I mean by that, but it's a remedy for concupiscence insofar as one can find satiation for those appetites lawfully within the sacrament of holy matrimony. So here are some examples that are real world that would be morally permissible if a couple were to make the decision. Right now, we want to avoid conception. So in no particular order, a woman undergoing cancer treatment, such as chemotherapy or radiation, where pregnancy could seriously endanger her life or health. A mother or father suffering from mental illness, such as bipolar or a debilitating postpartum depression that could make it temporarily unsafe or even unjust to bring another child into the situation. A family suddenly facing financial hardship. For example, the husband has lost his job and the household has no income or no savings to fall back on. A couple living in a war zone or a refugee camp where basic needs like food and shelter and security are uncertain or entirely unavailable. A couple with a small home who have welcomed long-term guests such as extended family members or refugees and who are now lacking the privacy and space and stability needed for a healthy marital and family life. A couple already caring full-time for a child with profound disabilities or serious medical needs. I know some people in that exact situation. A mother caring for a premature infant or a newborn with serious medical problems who requires constant attention, medical monitoring, or frequent hospital visits. A couple already caring for several very young children at once, especially when births have occurred in rapid succession and the mother's health, recovery, or ability to care adequately for the children that she already has could be seriously strained by another immediate pregnancy. A mother recovering from severe postpartum depression, where another pregnancy could pose a serious risk to her mental and physical health and stability and the well-being of the family. So these are examples. It's not exhaustive, but it's pretty comprehensive, where avoiding pregnancy through NFP and abstaining from marital intimacy, which is what NFP, natural family planning, does, you're not making use of the act in a hedonistic way. You're refraining from the act during those times of fertility for just or serious reasons. Now, let me give you a series of examples where it's not acceptable and it would be sinful, according to the teaching of the church, for a couple to use natural family planning. And I interpret the church's teaching on this issue to include what you described here as they're married now, but they're using NFP more or less to avoid pregnancy indefinitely just because they don't really want kids right now. That wouldn't pass muster. That would not be a just reason. So here's some examples of reasons that are not just and therefore would not rise to that level of the church saying, well, in this case, it makes sense to do that. They simply don't want children. They want to enjoy a carefree, child-free lifestyle. Or they want to travel without the responsibilities and complications of raising children. Or they're saving for luxuries or a higher standard of living rather than meeting their genuine needs. Or the couple wants to accumulate a certain level of wealth before considering children, even though they're financially capable of supporting a family. Or she wants to preserve her figure or avoid physical effects of pregnancy, such as stretch marks. Or he wants her to preserve her figure and avoid the physical effects of pregnancy. Or they view children primarily as an inconvenience or a burden rather than a gift from God. Or they prefer the comfort and freedom of life as a couple and do not want children to disrupt that lifestyle. That seems to be pretty close to what you described. Or They fear that children will interfere with their hobbies or entertainment or recreational activities. Or they're postponing pregnancy merely because parenthood requires sacrifice. Or they are conforming to cultural attitudes and pressures that regard children as undesirable or burdensome. Or, and there are only these last two examples that I give, or they reject the idea of trusting God's providence while having no objectively serious reason to postpone pregnancy. That too, I think, clearly fits in what you described in your email, Leah. And then lastly, another example, they intend to avoid having children indefinitely, despite having no proportionately serious reason for doing so. So these would be among the examples of where a couple who is practicing NFP for no just or serious reason would indeed have what Pope John Paul II described as a contraceptive mentality. And to get back to the reason why this is even a problem at all is because marriage is ordered toward procreation. We can't hear that often enough. And it doesn't mean that all it's for is just making babies. But that's the goal of matrimony. That's the purpose of two people who leave their parents and they cling together as Jesus describes in Matthew chapter 19. Here he talks about the man shall leave his father and mother and cling to his wife. Even the language of clinging, you know, when you think about it, has the connotation of married intimacy and fruitfulness. So the purpose of matrimony, the primary goal or the primary end, which means, you know, what is the purpose of this, is for procreation. We live in a time now where that message is largely lost on most people. And they think of kids, not all of them, and maybe not you, hopefully not you, but there are some people who think of kids as accessories. Yeah, maybe we'll have some kids. Eh, not right now. We're having too much fun. We like it the way it is, and no kids right now. Well, what that means basically is either you're not having any marital intimacy, which is highly unlikely, or you're enjoying this benefit, this pleasure of marriage without the responsibility that's inherent in it. That's where the seriousness and the immorality reside. Having your cake and eating it too. An analogy that comes to mind. It's not an exact analogy, as analogies tend not to be exact, but I think it's helpful. When you engage in marital intimacy, the possibility or the openness to life, to procreation, is there or should be there. But when you engage in marital intimacy in such a way that you completely preclude or foreclose upon the possibility of God blessing you with the gift of a baby, it's like going to a really nice banquet with really nice food and you pig out until you can't eat anymore. And you enjoy the pleasure, the aroma, the taste, the texture, you know, all of the things that we so enjoy about eating delicious food. And you enjoy all of it to the hilt. And then you go next door into the vomitorium and you barf it all back up again. Get rid of all the calories and all the responsibility that goes with eating food. And you belly back up to that buffet and you do it all over again. It's purely for pleasure. It's purely for hedonism. And it doing that, which we would call a serious eating disorder, is bad for your body, bad for your health. Ultimately, it could kill you if you were to do that. You know who had that happen to him? King Henry VIII. He was a super athletic dude in his youth. When he was a ute, he was tall and powerful and handsome and well-proportioned, and he stood head and shoulders above basically all the other guys. And he was a specimen. He was an athlete. But you know what was his undoing? Well, among his other undoings, one of the main undoings was the guy didn't know how to stop eating. And he had the best of the best when it came to food and wine and all of the delicacies. And this dude ate like nobody's business. And it bloated him to the point where he was... I read a biography of King Henry VIII, and it was a sympathetic biography. I think his waist was like in excess of 60 inches toward later in life. And the reason is he just didn't have the willpower to not eat all this great food. So the reason I bring him into the picture here is because he destroyed his health. He wound up dying as a result of all the complications due to this massive overeating, deep, you know, terrible effects on his legs, and he had gout, and, you know, you don't even want to know. But I'm using this example to say that we recognize, or should, that when you eat food, as delicious and pleasurable as it is, you still have to be responsible. You still have to do it in proportion so that you don't wind up going over a cliff in terms of your health and then killing yourself, as King Henry VIII wound up doing. That's my point. And there is an analogy there to intimacy in marriage. It comes with responsibility. There's an inherent responsibility that is part of this. And married couples who make use of NFP for a just reason, such as some of those that I just mentioned in the article, they are fine because they don't have a contraceptive mentality. They're not abusing this good in marriage. They're not misusing it. They're not being hedonistic. They have a just reason, as the church points out. But, and I'll leave it at this, if a couple is just avoiding conception because they want to have fun, or they want more money, or, you know, she wants to keep her figure, or he wants her to keep her figure, or any of those other reasons, that those are not valid reasons for doing this. So there's plenty more in this article. We have to take a break right now. But I would encourage all of you married folk who are listening, and if I may also recommend this to the Reverend Fathers and the deacons out there, the priests and the deacons who do marriage prep, and who are involved frontline, you know, in talking with married couples about this, giving advice. It's a great resource, if I can say so, for married couples, but also for marriage prep. And all of the teachings of the church are laid out in clear detail. Everything is linked. Nobody has to say, well, that's just his opinion. You can read it for yourself. See what Pope John Paul II said and all the other sources. And along the way, I go directly into and I refute the arguments from people who are rigorous and say NFP is contraceptive, and it's not, and I explain why. So that's free. Grab that article by going to the show page, relevantradio.com/Patrick. Click on the links button. You'll find it in the articles. You want to hit the archive button so you can scroll down and get it. And it's called No Natural Family Planning is Not Contraception.
3: 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We will bear any burden. We will endure any attack. We know that the cruel injustice of abortion need not be forever. We have hope and we have just begun.
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5: Hello, this is Bishop Joe Hanifeld to the Diocese of Grand Island, Nebraska. 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Remember, O most gracious Virgin Mary, that never was it known that anyone who fled to thy protection, implored thy help, or sought thy intercession was left unaided. Inspired with this confidence, I fly to thee, O Virgin of Virgins, my Mother. To thee do I come. Before thee I stand, sinful and sorrowful. O Mother of the Word Incarnate, despise not my petitions, but in thy mercy herein answer me. Amen.
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1: This is another deep cut off the new album.
2: This is good. Oh my.
1: It's called Tacos Compartidos.
2: This is great.
1: There's a lot more to it than that, by the way. You know what that means, Cyrus?
2: I have no idea.
1: Sharing, like, he's talking about how, well, I mean, I wrote the lyrics, so I guess I'm talking about, he's not going to share his tacos. Compartidos means shared. And he's not into sharing tacos.
2: I'm not going out to lunch with that guy.
1: No. But you kind of can relate to it, though, right?
2: Yeah. I don't want to share my tacos either.
1: I think everybody can. Yeah, that's a good one. Thank you.
2: Get your own tacos.
1: See, he's basically saying that. Yeah. That's a fun song. 888-914-9149. How about Anna now in Miami? Good morning, Anna.
3: Good morning, Patrick. I have a question about exorcism.
1: About what now?
3: Exorcism.
1: Oh, exorcism.
3: I wonder, do all priests have to become, I guess, educated, like they take the philosophy and everything else? Is that part of their preparation? And also, do some just choose not to do it if you have sacramentals to bless your home?
1: Okay, those are good questions, Anna. So the priest formation in the seminary focuses on, well, the foundation would be philosophy, followed by a course of 4 years, typically, of theology. Now, the curricula at the typical major seminary, I'm not aware of any of them having a course on demonology. I don't think that that's something that any seminary offers, at least none that I've ever seen. What happens, or what used to happen, was in the minor orders before ordination to the priesthood and even before ordination to deacon, there were minor orders of porter, lector, acolyte, and exorcist. So the man on his way to the Sacrament of Holy Orders would be installed, you know, in each of these various sub-orders, but those were all suppressed after Vatican II. So there's no more subdeacon, and there are no more formal sub-orders that would include the exorcist. But even so, it didn't mean that in the traditional rite or in the traditional preparation that they were functioning as exorcists. That happens at the behest of the local ordinary, typically. So the bishop of the diocese, he would be the one who would determine the priest in the diocese who would function as an exorcist. And I'd like to say a word about this a little bit more broadly here. That is a delegated ministry from the bishop. And it's not something that a priest can just decide on his own, I'm going to be an exorcist. They can't do that. And the reason, perhaps the main reason, is because you're dealing with powers and principalities, the evil spirits who are vastly more intelligent and more powerful than we human beings are in the natural order, and for them in the supernatural order. What the priest exorcist has that they can't compete with, of course, is the power of the priesthood and the ministry of exorcism, which brings to bear the power of the Holy Trinity against the evil one. And that is a devastating power, but it has to be administered in the hands of the man who has been duly delegated that authority. Now, the bishop has that authority by virtue of his being bishop. But as I understand it, most bishops will designate a priest in the diocese to be the exorcist. And that's, to answer your question, that's when they get their specific training. There are courses that are given in Rome, for example, where the various diocesan exorcists from around the world would go, and they would spend a great deal of time. And I don't know, you know, what the course of studies is, if it's a matter of weeks or over the course of a month, I'm not sure. But in any case, that's where they go and they get specialized training. They learn all the rites, all the rituals. They learn demonology at a much deeper level. And of course, that's a part of angelology. Who are the angels? What do they do? What are their abilities, etc.? Then, and when the priest has that delegated authority, then he's properly prepared to engage in the ministry of exorcism. That's where that kind of training comes in, Anna. So to your point about having sacramentals in the home, that's good. We all should do that as lay people. Crucifix, holy water, images of Our Lady, that kind of thing. But those don't compare really to the ministry of exorcism that the priest carries out. Does that make sense?
3: Yes, yes. I once had a priest come and bless my home, and they had recommended someone who was here from out of the country. And I brought my water, oil, and salt, and he blessed the oil and the water, but not the salt. So I wondered, I didn't ask him, I didn't want to be, rude, mm-hmm. but I've heard from, just people in my church that those three, when they're blessed, they usually do, cleansing or exorcism to them. And it was odd that he didn't choose to do the salt. I don't know why.
1: Yeah, it could be. It could have just been an oversight. I mean, blessed salt is something, that we see in the Bible. Jesus himself says in Matthew's gospel, you are the salt of the earth. So there is a sacramental role for salt. It's not as common now as maybe it used to be. But if I had to guess, I would guess it probably just slipped his mind or didn't occur to him. Mm-hmm. And you can always have salt blessed at the parish.
3: True. That's true.
1: Yeah.
3: All right. Thank you so much.
1: Yeah, you're welcome, Anna. Good to talk to you. As long as we're on that topic, I'll offer a few other thoughts on the issue because it comes up with some regularity that there are people who become perturbed or disturbed or off balance or obsessed or whatever the right term is, and it's maybe different for different people, when it comes to the devil. Authentically true, or maybe something a little more, salacious or a little bit more sensational, probably the right word for it, when it comes to the devil. My humble advice would be extremely careful and be very discriminating in what you listen to and look at and follow, especially in this area of the diabolical. And I'm speaking here to you as lay people, as a layman myself. I'm speaking to you as a layman to my lay brothers and sisters. You are not called to do spiritual warfare. Please understand that. I know that there are podcasts, and I know that there are YouTube channels, and I know that there are, other outlets, other channels out there on social media that give you the impression, or I should say the misimpression, that you are called to do spiritual warfare in some kind of overt and thematic way. You are not. That is not our role as lay people. We bless ourselves, we bless our food. Yes, you can bless your home with holy water. And if you want to say, well, that's a form of spiritual warfare, that is true. I do concur with that. But that's not what I think a lot of people think. And I run into this a lot where people think, I'm going to bind Satan with this binding prayer. No, you're not. Or I'm going to do spiritual warfare and do battle with demons. No, you're not. And no, you shouldn't, because it's extremely dangerous for you as a layperson. This is why the ministry of exorcism, and specifically in a diocese, typically, the priest who exercises this ministry has not only the authority delegated by the bishop, but he also has the training to do it, and he has the sacrament of holy orders that you and I don't have. So on the one hand, I'm certainly not in any way trying to discourage any lay Catholic from blessing your home, blessing your children, having sacramentals in your home. Use holy water. I love to use holy water. I have mentioned before that during my many years of traveling and speaking and whatnot, it wasn't at all uncommon. I would have a vial of holy water in my garment bag, and when I'd get into the hotel room that day, I would bless it with holy water. Lord, please drive away any evil influences or evil spirits, and please keep me spiritually safe, et cetera, et cetera. So I'm a big believer in all of that, but that is not spiritual warfare the way a lot of people think that they're engaging in. So be careful about that, because unless you recognize some of these big picture issues, you could wind up putting yourself into serious danger spiritually. So don't do that. And with that, I'll leave the topic and we will proceed into the next hour. And your phone calls are straight ahead, 888-914-9149.
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5: With your first look at news from the Vatican and around the world, I'm Mary Graham for Relevant Radio News. A new battle line is drawn over vaccine mandates in Florida. Attorney General James Uthmeyer announced on X that he has sent a formal letter to the Florida Conference of Catholic Bishops. Uthmeyer criticized Catholic schools for refusing to offer religious exemptions prescribed by state law. The attorney general warned that the refusal to honor state opt-outs of vaccines could carry massive financial consequences, possibly disqualifying church-run schools from millions of dollars in state scholarships and vouchers. Religious liberty attorneys secured a legal victory for therapists who treat children struggling with gender confusion. The Beckett Fund for Religious Liberty secured a permanent order on Thursday from U.S. District Judge Jane Beckering, requiring Michigan to stop enforcing its 2023 law that barred counselors from engaging in talk therapy aimed at helping children struggling with gender dysphoria. According to a press release by the legal organization, this comes after the U.S. Supreme Court ruled in March that similar treatments are protected by the First Amendment. Pope Leo XIV is back at the Vatican, making today his first public appearance since the end of June, where he continued his catechesis based on Vatican II.
6: Christian prayer is actually the work of the Holy Spirit within the church, and the prayer draws believers into Christ's own prayer to the Father. And he said that prayer is worth discovering in its true form. And to do that, he again looked at this particular document and said that we have to remember that when we pray in the liturgy, it's not just a collection of rituals, but it's God coming to meet his people. So he encouraged Catholics today to rediscover the Eucharist, also to rediscover the liturgy of the hours.
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0: We are back. 888-914-9149. Feel like calling that number? I'll be happy to talk to you. And emails go to patrick@relevantradio.com. We're going to get into some phone calls here in a minute. First, though, a quick email from George. He's in Chicago, and he's asking about flag protocol. I don't know that I've ever been asked this question before. Can anyone fly the Vatican City flag? I have never been asked that question before. So I'm going to make a qualified guess. I believe that the answer is yes, if, let's say, in your garden, you have an American flag on a flagpole and you want to hang the Vatican flag, I guess you could do that. I don't think you would be violating, certainly not any kind of civil law. It's an emblem of the Holy See, so it has the significance of the Holy See. So the Pope, the Vatican, the Holy See, there's a diplomatic connotation to it as well. So in any kind of like formal sense, a building shouldn't, and I'm more or less certain that the church would say no if it were like, let's say, company or organization wanted to fly the papal flag outside of its building as if it suggested that it had approbation officially from the Pope or something. I'm sure the church would say no to that. But if you wanted to have a little papal flag on the desk in your cubicle at work, yeah, I don't think that's a problem. If you wanted to have a papal flag, a larger one, beneath the United States flag on a flagpole in your yard, I don't think that's a problem. I don't think that anybody from the Vatican is going to show up in a helicopter and say, take that down. I think in those kind of informal and obviously not intended to be anything more than just showing love and support for the church, I think it would be fine. But I suspect that if it went anywhere beyond that and it gave the appearance of being some sort of approval or approbation or official connection with the church when there really was none, then I think the answer would be no. And understandably so. In some parishes, it's not uncommon at least to see the papal flag somewhere in maybe the vestibule perhaps or in some other area of the church outside of the sanctuary to have a flag there, an American flag. It's a common place to see it. So I think that's the best answer I can give. Now, if I find out, I'll do a little checking, that there is some specific prohibition, I will circle back and mention it on the air. But that's my educated guess. Thank you. Let's go to David first in the Twin Cities. Good morning, David.
1: Good morning, Patrick. Following up from the conversation last week with Dr. Fauci, I was curious, I wasn't able to call in, but I was curious what your thoughts were on, I'd say like overall, like the church's kind of response to the during and kind of after. I know there's a lot of, shit thrown at Dr. Fauci, and personally, I think rightfully so, a lot of dedication kind of has taken place since then, but going back from the church's perspective, I'm just curious how you thought that she kind of handled it during those times, and if there's any kind of learnings from that or not. I have some thoughts myself, but curious what want to send that over your way.
0: Yeah, if we could do it over again, what might be some ways to do it differently, if that's what you're asking? Sure. I mean, in hindsight, obviously, I was having an email exchange with somebody yesterday who was saying, yeah, but hindsight is 2020, and I was responding to her saying, well, that's the whole point. Now that we have some clarity that we didn't have during the fog of war in the height of COVID, and now that we have, for example, you mentioned Dr. Fauci, now that we have, ample evidence that he was lying and the mendacity and the lies and the making stuff up on the fly and all in the name of science, and you better follow this. And we now know so much of it wasn't true. We do have a kind of 2020 hindsight where we can look back and say, knowing what we know now and understanding the pressure tactics and the bullying and the silencing and the deplatforming and the punishing of anybody back in those days who didn't go along or didn't buy into a lot of this, and you know, they were hammered down like nails that were sticking up. They got hammered down big time on social media and the government, etc. So we all know it. I don't need to go through all those details, but that's the whole point of hindsight being 2020. Now we can evaluate things more clearly with some perspective and make some prudential judgments about what we would and wouldn't do again.
2: Under the advice of my attorneys, I will invoke my right under the Fifth Amendment of the Constitution to refrain from answering your questions.
0: Yeah. Sarah, did you know that Dr. Fauci pled the Fifth 111 times that one day alone in front of Congress?
3: That's incredible.
0: 111 times.
3: Yeah, they asked him, what color is your tie?
0: And what did he say?
2: Under the advice of my attorneys.
3: Yeah, we get it. I've heard enough of him.
0: Okay, so to answer David's question, what are some thoughts that come to my mind? One thing is, as we now know, there was no need for the churches to be closed. The liquor stores stayed open. The grocery stores stayed open. The Black Lives Matter protests stayed open. The pot dispensaries stayed open. The gas station stayed open, et cetera, et cetera, et cetera.
4: Fact.
0: And yet all the churches closed. I mean, come on, man. I think that's probably the single most glaring example of, if we have to go through this again, and assuming that it is the same kind of thing that we dealt with before, we're not doing that. Some super plague, Captain Trips, for example, that shows up and wipes almost everybody out. Not talking about something like that. But if we go through something similar to what we saw in COVID, seems to me at least that that's a lesson learned. Don't close the churches. Don't stop Mass. Don't tell people to stay away. Because many of them did. Many of them, some of them at least, still haven't come back. 4 or 5 years later, when the church did a really good job of saying, you shall not pass, and they got the message loud and clear, and they haven't made their way back, which is a terrible tragedy. I also think that we should learn a lesson from the great saints like St. Charles Borromeo, St. Aloysius Gonzaga, like St. Damian of Molokai, like St. Camillus de Lellis, like St. John of God, like St. Catherine of Siena, and so many others who, during times of plague, they ran toward it, as the saying goes. St. Charles Borromeo, he was in Milan during the height of this plague that was killing basically everybody. What did he do? He didn't say, oh, I'm sorry, I don't have a mask, I can't go. He went boldly into the sick rooms. He organized hospitals. He set up outdoor masses. He distributed food. He dealt with the sick people. And he was a major dude. And any major dude will tell you that if you have those kind of responsibilities as a bishop, for example, you feed your flock. And I don't think I'm not speaking for a lot of people who feel this way, that if we have to go through this again, let's keep the churches open and let's serve God's people through thick and thin in the midst of plague. Yeah, in the midst of plague. Could it be dangerous? Yeah, it could be dangerous. Will some people necessarily die? Perhaps. St. Aloysius Gonzaga, he himself died of the disease. It was the plague in Rome in the late 1500s. And what did he do? He went to where the sick people were. He didn't say, oh, I'm sorry, I can't mask up, or he just went and he served them, and he eventually died, as did St. Damian of Molokai. Hansen's disease, we call it leprosy. He went there to work among the lepers, knowing how highly contagious and how dangerous it was for him as an otherwise completely healthy man to go and live with the people. What happened to him? He caught leprosy, Hansen's disease, and he died of it. And that's why he was such a great saint, is because he was willing to sacrifice his own safety for the benefit of his flock. And there are so many of these examples that we basically forgot about when it came to COVID. And so I don't want to put too fine a point on it. And I'm not angry, But I feel like lessons are learned and we shouldn't make the same mistakes in the future. That's what I think. Now, I know that you said you've got some thoughts on that, David. What are your thoughts?
1: Oh, no, thanks a lot. No, I appreciate that. Yeah, I mean, you really got at a lot of the heart of what I was talking about or thinking about. It just felt like for as much uphill swimming we're doing on the secular side, I felt like I was doing a lot of uphill swimming on the church side as well. So, yeah, just appreciate your thoughts there. And
0: well, there you go, David. Thank you for that. Yeah, I hate to, because the danger is always, well, now you're picking on people because they didn't know better at the time. And that is true to some extent. It is true. And I thank you for your call. But COVID was, how's the saying go? So this is extremely dangerous to our democracy. COVID was extremely dangerous to a lot of things, not just people's health, as terrible as that was, but also to people. Even something simple like, you know, we have a Sunday obligation, and when you're not able to go to Mass because the churches are closed, okay, fair enough. But we're still recovering. Even now, all these years later, there are still people who haven't got the memo yet that you can't just stay at home and watch Mass on TV or on the internet and fulfill your Sunday obligation. They still haven't figured that out, some people. So let's keep the churches open. Let's be brave and trust in the Lord. And that's what I think is going to be a great way for the church to meet the next crisis. God forbid there should be one. 888.
3: I find it crazy that people still believe for-profit media. It's been completely.
0: You mean brought to you by Pfizer?
3: Pfizer media, that's right. And here's your, this is extremely dangerous to our democracy. Patrick's referring to a montage video that someone created where all of these, you know, independent news stations, you have NBC, Fox, ABC, all of them. It's all of them. It's not, so people are like, oh, I like Fox. Oh, I like CNN, whatever. It's all the same when it boils down to it because they were all brought to you by Pfizer and they all had the same exact talking point.
4: Exactly what people think, and
5: This is extremely dangerous to our democracy.
0: So are you saying that this is somehow dangerous to our democracy?
3: Oh, it's funny because what this really is dangerous to our democracy. All of these news outlets all being owned by the same companies.
0: I think the Sinclair Group, I remember we did some investigation, and one example of this was the Sinclair Group, which is a national media organization that owns affiliates all around the country, and they're of various networks. That was one explanation for part of it. But as you say, Cyrus, it seemed to transcend that and was on like network, like at the source, at the network source, as opposed to media conglomerates that owned affiliate stations.
3: Brought to you by Pfizer.
0: Let's listen to that just for a minute, because that's all we heard nonstop for better part of a year. Pfizer. Come on, man. You can do it.
3: I think I'm spelling Pfizer wrong.
0: Your finger is trembling. You're hovering over the button.
3: Where is it?
0: I know.
3: I just had it. See?
0: P-F-I.
3: Thank you.
0: There you go.
3: P-F.
0: See?
3: P-F-I. That's it.
0: There you go.
3: Z.
0: You can do it.
3: E-R. And now I've got the blue circle.
0: I have confidence in you, Cyrus.
3: I love it. You know, we'll get there one of these days.
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0: So the natural question. Pfizer. Friday night. The natural question is, does it seem reasonable, does it seem plausible that when there's so much money flying around, so much advertising money flying around from a big hitter like Pfizer, and it's brought to you by it is advertising on these, you know, high profile, widely watched programs. Does it seem reasonable that that might exert some influence on what they say about things on these programs that pertain to companies like, I don't know, Pfizer comes to mind?
3: I think it's more than reasonable. It's expected. We should we should anticipate that kind of behavior.
0: And if commentary guests, whatever, on these programs were to say things that were contrary to the party line, those advertising dollars would go away right away, wouldn't they?
3: Naturally.
0: A lot of money that disappears. But hey, that's a real nice network you've got there. It'd be a real shame if it, you know, went bankrupt because there wasn't enough advertising money. That's what it seems like to me.
3: It seems, if didn't insurance pharmaceutical companies, wasn't it illegal for them to advertise like before 95? Like 1995. I don't remember these growing up. Know. And then all of a sudden, somewhere in the 90s, I started hearing like the ask your doctor about the purple pill. And and then it just took off from there. And now every commercial seems to be some kind of drug related thing that you need to let your doctor know that you should be on. Very dangerous to our democracy.
0: Sounds like it. When was that brought to us by Pfizer just now or what?
3: That was brought to you by Cyrus.
0: By Cyrus. Brought to you by Cyrus. I mean, we live obviously in a culture in which we're bombarded with stuff to buy. And if, you know, people have a natural concern for their health, understandable. We all want to be healthy. So when there's this sense that you might die or you might be really messed up if you don't take this pill, then it gets people's attention. And human nature, I guess, being what it is. So we have to be careful. 888-914-9149. Real quick before we take our break, let's go to Gil in Los Angeles. Hello, Gil.
5: Morning. Yeah. So in my county, in respect to the flag, we need, if you have an official pole, like a flag pole, you need to have the U.S. flag on the top, the California flag on the bottom, and then any other flag of your choosing underneath it. That's the pecking order that we have here in this county.
0: Yeah, that
5: sounds right.
0: I don't know
5: if that applies to everybody else, but if you just hang it and celebrate it as just a standalone flag, then it doesn't matter. You can fly it as much as you want.
0: That's my impression. But the question, though, Gil, was not what does L.A. County say about it, but what does the Catholic Church say about it? You know, the
5: yeah,

0: Well, Governor Newsom, I think, was having people arrested on the beach.
1: Yeah, he did. He's one of the few people that turned a profit during COVID, oddly enough.
0: Well, that's an issue I don't know anything about, so I'll have to leave it at that. But we made it through, Gil, you and I and everybody else, at least those of us who made it through. And I think we all have lessons learned that we should remember the next time, if, God forbid, it should start up again. Maybe do some things differently. Hey, Gil, check out this song. I think you're going to like it.

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0: 1-800-919-3149. Getting back to the phones, Maria in San Francisco. Good morning and welcome.
1: Good morning. Buenos dias.
0: Buenos dias. Muchas enchiladas.
1: Yeah, I know. I'll be grateful if you can explain to me. I have a confusion regarding the being not selfish, but I feel selfishness is involved when I want to do everything possible that I think I can do to be a saint or to sanctify myself, whatever, but also thinking about other people. So I feel there's selfishness there. If you can explain to me.
0: Yeah. Can you give me an example, like a scenario that you have in mind?
1: I don't know if I can pinpoint one, but, you know, I listen a lot to the saints, stories of the saints and how they wanted to, you know, they were inflicting pain on themselves to be pure, like St. Francis of Assisi, and, you know, he just wanted his body to be pure. But was that selfishness? And
0: you mean in terms of like personal penances,
1: rigorous penances? Yes.
0: One story that I learned about St. Francis of Assisi when I first visited Assisi many years ago was that he was experiencing temptations of the flesh, sexual temptations. And although I don't think he is the only saint that this story applies to, my understanding is that he threw himself into some rose bushes, and the thorns of the rose bushes, of course, you know, must have been very painful, but that was his way of defeating the temptation by experiencing something that would take his mind off it. And that did. St. Paul talks about, he says, I buffet my body and make it my slave so that I who have preached to others may not myself become shipwrecked. So that passage from St. Paul suggests that he was doing some form of corporal mortification. Was he whipping himself? He doesn't explain it in great detail, but he says that he did do this. What exactly was that? So in the history of the church, there have been great saints and others, for example, who practice that kind of mortification. Hair shirt, a little chain, kind of a prickly chain worn around the thigh, the discipline, which is whipping oneself. And although, for the most part, those disciplines have fallen out of vogue and are not really very common much at all anymore, they are part of the 2,000-year history of the Catholic Church. I would say, in answer to your question, we should look to somebody like St. Francis de Sales, who gave really good spiritual pastoral advice, especially to lay people like you and me, in which he strongly cautioned against doing things like that because it could injure your health, it could impair your ability to carry out your state in life as a mother or a wife, as a father, as a husband. And so he gives guidelines about how to engage in mortification in ways that are not going to hurt your health or make it difficult for you to, you know, fulfill your state in life. And he also points out that pride is always one of those dangers lurking around the corner, that if you are doing it out of a sense of spiritual pride, look at me, look what I can do, and I'm better than other people, etc. He says that's really a danger we should avoid. So does that get to the heart of your question, Maria?
1: Yeah. So that's not selfishness, though?
0: How so? How do you mean?
1: Pride. So that's how you can avoid being prideful. Yes. Okay.
0: Yeah. I guess what I would put it this way. St. Francis de Sales, in the Introduction to the Devout Life, he says, he talks more about the potential harms that can come from extravagant penances and how it can hurt your health. And as I say, it can make it difficult for you to fulfill what you really need to be doing, which is your state in life. And he argues in favor of living a life of mortification and having a penitential dimension to your life, but not in dramatic or extravagant ways. And that's where the pride issue comes in. That we can be prone to vainglory, prone to pride, if we're undertaking these really elaborate or very extravagant penances.
1: Okay. That explains it.
0: St.
1: Francis
0: okay.
1: de Sales, you said?
0: Yeah, St. Francis de Sales. In his book, I'd recommend is An Introduction to the Devout Life. Very helpful. Thank you. Let's go to Freddie now in Visalia. Hello, Freddie.
2: Hello, Patrick.
0: Yes, sir.
2: Can you hear me?
0: What's on your mind today?
2: Nothing, but I listened to 1240 Relevant Radio Catholic Station, and I heard you guys talking about this virus, and it reminded me, I'm 67 right now. I went through something pretty hard, like that virus. Back in my freshman year, I got typhoid from a carrier. It almost killed me. It put me in the hospital for like 2 months. I ended up going blind. I had to learn. They would stick me in tubs of ice to cool down the temperature because the convulsions were so bad. They were afraid that. Anyways, so I ended up going blind. They put me in the last room where basically people just die there. Mm-hmm. They don't expect you to come out of it. And I was already praying to Jesus, please just let me die. That's what I wanted. I wanted out. And my mom says, my mom's Catholic. She believes in Jesus and the Virgin Mary. And she says, son, I have an idea. You're dying. I know, Mom. I want it to end. She says to me, mijo, why don't I make through the intercession of the Virgin Mary to Jesus? Of course, it's Jesus. That's God. Ask her if she'll help you out of this through Jesus, and we'll visit her in Mexico. I didn't know what she was talking about, but it sounded good to me. And I said, anything to get out of this, Mom, sure, I'll go visit her. And, well, here I am.
0: How did things turn out for you then, Freddie? Health-wise?
2: Good. Good. Very good.
0: I'm glad to hear
2: very,
0: that.
2: Very, very good. Yeah, very, very good, actually. I wasn't expected to live, you know. I was supposed to die, but I really do believe it was the intercession through Jesus and the Virgin Mary that pulled me out of that.
0: Yes, sounds exactly like that's what happened. And your mother's faith and her devotion to Our Lady played a big part of it as well. So did you wind up going to, I'm guessing you went to the Basilica of Our Lady Guadalupe in Mexico City on a pilgrimage?
2: In that time frame, the original Catholic Church that is sinking into, because I guess there's water underneath there, running through there. It's sinking, it's leaning down to one end. But anyway, what I'm trying to say is that we went to the original Catholic Church where they had her shroud there,
0: La Villa. Mm-hmm.
2: Yeah, the Holy San Juan Diego's Sarape or whatever it is.
0: Yeah, Tilma. I know exactly what you're talking about. And the newer basilica that's built right next to the old original basilica is architecturally extremely different from the traditional earlier basilica. And you're right, because the city sits on what was once Lake Texcoco, the liquefaction problem in the ground below parts of the city cause things to sink. And that's where the original basilica was sinking and tilting, as you saw. I was under the impression that they had corrected that through engineering feats and such, that they had been able to restore the stability and put that church back on level ground again. Maybe that's changed. But I'm delighted to hear that Our Lady played a special role in your recovery, Freddie. That's beautiful. Thank you for that. I have a quick email here. This is from, two real quick ones. This one is from Patrick in Mount Laurel, New Jersey. He says, I see a Polish deli in Philly is offering a kielbasa taco. The deli is located in one of the old Polish neighborhoods. Not sure it sounds that appetizing. Well, I'll tell you what, Patrick, I've never had a kielbasa taco, but I would eat that.
3: Now that's what I call a taco.
0: I like kielbasa, and I like tacos. So
3: I like tacos.
0: I know I would give it a try at least once. What about you, Cyrus? Kielbasa taco, are you up for that?
4: Bring it.
0: Okay.
4: Let's do it.
0: Yeah.
4: I wasn't sure. I saw the email, and so I had to look it up. I'm like, all right, what does this even look like?
0: Yeah.
4: It looks delicious.
0: Yeah. As the saying goes, you'd be all over that like a hobo on a ham sandwich, wouldn't you?
4: Yeah, I guess so.
0: That's one way to put it.
4: I've never heard that, but okay.
0: Yeah, you heard it first here. Here's a note from Eden. And I don't know if it's Eden or Eden, but either way, forgive me if I'm mispronouncing it, in Tennessee. Patrick, as I listen to the sound bites and montages and discussions you have looking negatively at all the precautions and burdens we undertook during COVID and that they were lies, all I can think is this: I wouldn't have done anything differently. I don't know any better. I wore masks. I got 2 vaccines. I avoided crowds. I kept sick people out of my optometry office so they wouldn't infect other patients because I wanted to do my very best to avoid risking someone else's life. That's all good. I don't quarrel with any of that. In fact, I would say I try to do the same thing. He continues, at the time, I did not know if what I was doing was working or not, and it didn't matter. I had to do all that I could to prevent any possible loss of well-being or life. If another pandemic hits, I'll probably be doing the same, because in the thick of things, when we don't know what helps and what doesn't help, when I have no way to personally know these things, I will still take a cautious path to avoid any potential risks to other people. Thanks for reading my thoughts. Happy to do so, Eden, and I thank you for taking a moment to write to me. I would offer only the following humble response. Number one, you are exactly right. In the fog of war, when we're getting all kinds of, you know, advice, in some cases we're being bombarded by things that we have to do, you do the best you can. That's what we all did. We did the best we could with what we knew. And you're a good person and you don't want to hurt other people. And that's good. And we all should have that approach. So I don't fault anybody at all for doing that. Nothing that you did, in my view, is blameworthy at all. What you're hearing, though, in the cases where we play some of these montages and things, you're hearing from the people who did know and lied about it. That's where those things are directed. Toward people in the government, in the medical establishment. Obviously, Dr. Fauci comes to mind because he's on the grill right now. He's in the frying pan right now. Because I don't know, like, all the details behind it, but maybe he thought he was keeping this diary in some kind of a privileged, private, secret way, but he was using a government computer and a government server, so it's automatically public. I don't know if he knew that. Maybe he didn't know that, but it's public now. And he's an example of people who were clearly lying to people. I don't know how else to put it. Cyrus, we have a little audio. I think it might fit in with Eden's comments here.
4: The 6 feet thing came out of nowhere.
0: Okay, yeah, let's play that. Now, there's more to it than we have time to play all of it. We'll play a couple minutes of it. But this, I mean, this is unreal. This is an example of 2000 Fauci. It almost sounds like a computer model, the Fauci 2000 or the Fauci 2001. But him talking about you got to stay 6 feet apart. Now, of course, it's come out publicly, you know, by his own admission. That was all fake. He didn't know. He said there was no science. It just sort of came about and we ran with it. And it was false. Social distancing, 6 feet, or at least the 6 feet rule, wasn't true. So in his own words, here's Dr. Fauci on that.
5: CDC is advising all Americans now to wear a cloth mask. Why the change now? Because most of us have been walking around, going to the grocery store, not wearing the mask because that was the original recommendation.
6: Well, we have to make sure we don't forget that the most important thing is to keep this 6 foot physical distance from individuals.
7: However, you testified recently, and I'm quoting, this 6 foot rule sort of just appeared.
8: Staying 6 feet away from people.
7: This 6 foot rule.
8: Staying 6 feet apart.
7: Crippled businesses.
8: Maintaining 6 feet of distance.
7: Allowed students to stay at home and not learn.
8: So important. Maintaining distance of 6 feet or more.
7: Do you think that a rule that sort of just appeared is substantial justification for the regulations that we saw based on that 6 foot rule?
8: 6 feet apart.
9: The CDC was responsible for those kinds of guidelines, not me.
8: I would recommend doing what the CDC, as I think appropriately and correctly, said.
6: staying 6 feet away.
8: The perfect solution to this is if everyone stays 6 feet separated.
6: 6 feet away.
8: Stay 6 feet apart.
6: 6 feet distance.
8: 6 foot distance.
6: You know, 6 feet apart.
0: By the way, pause for a minute. People are saying this was edited. Of course it was edited. It's spliced together before and after. But it's endless. It runs to 6 minutes of this constant barrage on the one hand publicly telling people you got to stay 6 feet. That, by the way, is a big reason why your parish church was closed and why you couldn't go to mass
4: or receive the other sacraments. Why your kids didn't go to school.
0: Yeah. Why elderly people who are dying in nursing homes and hospitals and elsewhere were not permitted to have patients to come visit them. Stuff like this. To get back to your email, and I do appreciate the fact that you wrote me this email, I just want to reiterate, I don't have any objection to people doing the best they can, like you did, and like I did. We did the best we could. We thought we were getting good advice, and we thought the people who were telling us, you got to do this, and so. I think after a while, people figured out, wait a minute, there may be some profit motive. Let's get audio 5 ready. Cyrus, we'll play that one next when we come back from the break. But we did the best we could, and I don't fault anybody for that at all. So just to reiterate, the people I do fault are the people who knew better and lied about it. That's what I don't want to see happen again. And we have to have our wits about us. So when we come back, we'll hear, have you ever heard of Bill Gates, Cyrus?
4: Rings a bell.
0: Do you have a computer?
4: Oh, yeah. Yeah, I do.
0: Okay. He's got some software on there you might be familiar with. Anyway, so we got a message from Bill Gates, the real Bill Gates, actual Bill Gates, right after this.

That's true. That's true. It's all true, Cyrus. Every last bit of it. 888-914-914.

0: The bottom line, ladies and gentlemen, pro-lifers are a people of persevering faith in God through prayer and fasting. We will bear any burden. We will endure any attack. We know that the cruel injustice of abortion need not be forever. We have hope and we have just begun.
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2: Hello, this is Bishop Joe Hannafelt of the Diocese of Grand Island, Nebraska. 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Remember, O most gracious Virgin Mary, that never was it known that anyone who fled to thy protection, implored thy help, or sought thy intercession was left unaided. Inspired with this confidence, I fly to thee, O Virgin of Virgins, my Mother. To thee do I come. Before thee I stand, sinful and sorrowful. O Mother of the Word Incarnate, despise not my petitions, but in thy mercy, hear and answer me. Amen.
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0: That's an important lyric.
1: I don't know about that. I took one day off.
0: That's how you know that, the song is real about this show. That's on the album, that, by the way.
1: And I get emails where PTO addresses me and they'll say something about, hopefully you're not on PTO.
0: Right.
1: So thanks for that.
0: Yeah.
1: I appreciate that.
0: It's immortalized now.
1: Great.
0: This is on the album.
1: Which album is that, Patrick?
0: It's called Keep Going.
1: Oh, tell
0: brand
1: me
0: new
1: more.
0: Album. 14 tracks. AI music and vocals, but you and I wrote, you might remember that we wrote lyrics for these songs.
1: We sure did.
0: Yeah. You remember how to get it, if people want to get it? Remember that?
1: Yeah, I think you take your phone out and you go to your message and you text the word Patrick to 914-914.
0: That's right. Patrick, text that word Patrick to 914-914 and presto, you'll have it. Now, if you happen to be, when he's not taking PTO, if you happen to be in, let's say, Canada or wherever you might be, there's another way for you to get it. Because if you have difficulty texting, just go to the show page, relevantradio.com/Patrick. You're going to see a big, beautiful blue button that says join the Patrick Madrid text group. And that's where you put your info in. And boom, instantaneously, you're going to get the album. So all 14 tracks, all free. It's a lot of fun. I think you'll like it. The liner notes are in there. It's fun. I never thought I'd release an album, Cyrus, and look at us now.
1: It's fantastic. Check it out.
0: People are asking us to go on tour. We don't have time for that.
1: No, we have a talk show to do.
0: We have a talk show. So let's get back to that. Let's go next to John in Austin. Good morning, John.
2: Happy Taco Tuesday to both of you.
0: Amen. Thank you for that.
2: My question is, you know, my old man used to tell me this, don't mess up a good story with facts.
0: Yeah.
2: You know, all this Pfizer talk and this and that, and y'all are absolutely right, and you hit it on the nail, is that, you know, we don't fault anybody for trying to do the best they can, doing the right thing that in their heart they know is right, but it's the people that purposely lied and schemed and connived and made it to where a lot of us were just sheeple, is what I call it, where we're just a sheep without a shepherd. Anyways, my question to you is that in a world that so glorifies our own lives, right, but at the same time glamorizes death with abortion, with immoral violence, how do you, Patrick, without the cliche answer of turning off the television or turning off the radio, you know, that's a given, how do you stay above water in this country of, it seems almost hypocritical sometimes. I love my country. I love the people in it. But sometimes it just makes you want to go under a rock and,
0: Yeah. Well, I will preface my remark, John, to your question, that don't look to me as a paragon for anything, because I'm not. I have to learn from the saints, from Jesus, like anybody else. And I'm trying to do that as best I can. I'll offer a few things I think I've learned along the way. And you're right, I suppose it is trite to say turn off the TV. I watch TV. I don't watch like network news, or I don't watch any, you know, anything like that. I curate what I watch primarily on YouTube. And so for me, one practical thing is I have topics of interest that I find, you know, endlessly entertaining. So maybe it's about music, or maybe it's about history, or maybe about something else. So I have my YouTube channels that I like to subscribe to, a couple dozen maybe. And so if I'm going to sit down, typically it's I'm going to sit down and look at YouTube channels that I find worthwhile and beneficial to me in some way. Doesn't have to be religious, of course. That's one little technique that I use. Another technique is I try very hard, and I think I'm largely successful, to just stay out of social media squabbles. People on social media, in fact, I have a new article coming out either today or tomorrow on my Substack on this very topic, and I look at it through the lens of what St. John Henry Newman had to say about this. He, you know, there was no internet 180 years ago when he wrote this sermon that I quote, but he nails it almost 200 years ago, describing the dangers of social media. So for me, that's another area that I just try to avoid that neighborhood. I have my X account at Patrick Madrid. That's about it. I don't really go anywhere else on social media. I only ever do things in my own name. I don't use pseudonyms or anything like that. But my point here, in answer to your question, is I try really hard, and I'm 90%, 95% successful to stay out of all of this constant squabbling and posturing and pontificating that goes on social media, where people are ripping each other to shreds and all that. I find that's another really important way to save time and to not get dragged down into the maelstrom of, you know, gossip and backbiting and rash judgment, all those other things. Beyond that, I don't really know what else to say. I'm like you or anyone else. I like to watch a good movie. I enjoy watching, you know, certain series on Amazon Prime, for example. So I'm not a hermit. I don't live in a cave, and I do enjoy things in the culture, and I like a good movie, as I say. But I try to keep it in proportion to what's important in the long run. You know, God, my wife, my family, my duties, and entertainment that may be beneficial or entertaining to me. I try to keep it in proportion. I can't say that I'm a paragon, because I'm not, but that's what I'm trying to do. So does that answer your question, John?
2: Yes, absolutely. Absolutely. Thank you for that. You know, anything helps. It gets exhausting sometimes.
0: Yeah.
2: And we just have to do the best with what we can. Well, thank you for taking my call, and I hope the album goes Vatican Platinum.
0: Wouldn't that be great? I don't know if Pope Leo has downloaded it yet, but maybe he's listening to it in the background. You never know. Well, thank you, John. Oh, by the way, John, don't forget, we have a free resource for you and for everybody else. It's called Relevant Plus, and that is a video channel you can put on your smart TV or your phone for free. And it's chock full of content, lots and lots and lots of excellent Catholic videos on a lot of different topics. And if you download it on your smart TV, that gives you a whole new stream of things, no pun intended, that you can stream on your smart TV that I think you'll find very worthwhile. 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
2: Wonderful. Well, thank you again for taking my call, and y'all have a blessed day.
0: Thank you, John. Let's go now to Ron. From John to Ron. Ron's in Mauston. Am I saying that right? Mauston, Wisconsin? Calling Ron in Wisconsin.
3: Hello there.
4: Shoot me some info. Go ahead.
0: Table for Ron.
5: It's not nice to make prank phone calls.
0: We'll get back to Ron when he's ready. Let's, in the meantime, go to Paula in Delaware. The state of Delaware. Is that right, Paula?
6: Yes, the state of Delaware. I'm actually over near Ocean City, Maryland.
0: Okay. Welcome.
6: Thank you. Happy Taco Tuesday.
0: Thank you.
6: I'm a veteran and a nurse, and I've worked in EMS and all kinds of medical stuff. And one of the things that I had a problem with during COVID was my own discernment, my own education, the history of, you know, the Tuskegee, the airmen, how, you know, they did a experiment, you know, with the government and the drugs and all. So when I did my own research to do my discernment as a Catholic, you know, I made a choice to not be injected. And then therefore, I lost my job, not so much because I stood on principle, but because the government wanted to pay the nursing home. You know, if you get 100% everybody getting injected, then they're going to get more money. So when I stood up for myself and I utilized every legal aspect to say, I have a right of discernment. I even got a letter from one of the Catholic priests that said, yes, this is true. And unfortunately, I lost, you know, my job. Now, luckily, I have another job doing the same work. But my thing is that I'm scarred. I am so scarred with the government. I mean, I love my country, but I just don't trust the government. So now if something else happens, you know, I'm close to retirement age. And, you know, it's like you're sitting there going, you know, I did wear the mask. You know, I did do the social distancing. You know, I didn't go out like everybody else. Mm-hmm. but I still made sure when I was at work, I'd put all my PPE on and everything. And then my brother, you know, he got upset with the church because they completely closed it down. And as the Constitution says, you know, there's a separation of church and state. Now, I understand about safety issues and everything as a nurse, but at the same time, you know, when you're sitting here watching priests give confession in their people's cars in the driveway, and the bishops still sit there and say, oh, no, no, we can't do that. So then you lose faith in your fellow man as leaders of our church. Now, I understand the whole thing, give to Caesar what is Caesar and give to God what is God's. I mean, my soul is God's. So therefore, I felt through the study of what I learned about these drugs that it was made unethically. So therefore, I did not want to put that in my body. And it wasn't tested properly. So there was a lot of things that were really like, you know, when you sit there and sit back and say to somebody, you know, well, this is the government says, hey, they're men. And they've got a whole other agenda that we don't ever know about until, look at this, 20 years later or 6 years later, we're now finding the truth. So it's just very hard for someone to sit there and follow the saints, do the right thing, and, you know, still, I don't know how the other people sit back and go, well, how do you not walk away not being emotionally hurt and scarred?
0: Yeah. Would that there were more time, Paula, but I hope that it was helpful to you to be able to express that. Sounds like that's coming from the deep in your mind and your soul. So thank you for taking time to do that. God bless you.
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9: With a look at the news from the Vatican and around the world, I'm Mary Graham with the Catholic News Week in Review. A peer-reviewed study published July 20th found significant concentrations of the chemical abortion drug mifepristone in the water supply of three U.S. cities. Environmental and medical researchers found active mifepristone compounds in the environmental waters in Austin, Texas, Blacksburg, Virginia, and Carbondale, Illinois. According to Life News, the EPA has set enforceable water containment levels for certain other EDCs at 4 parts per trillion. The study showed the abortion drug compounds were found in drinking water at levels as high as 39 parts per trillion. A federal judge ruled that orders of nuns in New York will not be forced by local state law to recommend medically assisted suicide to their patients while the case is pending in court. According to Fox News, 4 orders of Catholic nuns and several Catholic healthcare ministries sued the state of New York in late June regarding a new law that would force them to help terminally ill patients kill themselves, a severe violation of the Catholic faith. Mark Rinesy, president of Beckett and lead attorney for the healthcare ministries, said in a statement, "The agreement protects sisters and those they care for while we fight to end New York's suicide mandate for good." The program for Pope Leo XIV's apostolic journey to France from September 25th through the 28th has officially been released. The 4-day visit will be packed as the Pope will travel to Paris, Saint-Denis, Lourdes, and Metz before returning to Rome. The logo for the visit incorporates the stained glass windows reminiscent of the rose windows of France's Gothic cathedrals, symbolizing the beauty of communion and unity within the Church. A dove representing the Holy Spirit carries an olive branch, a sign of peace for humanity. Matthew McConaughey and his wife Camilla met with Pope Leo at the Vatican on Wednesday. The two were photographed shaking hands with the pontiff following the Pope's general audience at St. Peter's Basilica. I'm Mary Graham for Relevant Radio News.
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16: We do it in Mexico all the time.
0: Yeah, that's true. Tacos, muchas enchiladas, and all that. 888-914-9149 is the number to call to be on the air. We'll start with Rita now in the Quad Cities area in Iowa. Hello, Rita.
17: Hello. Hi. How are you this morning? Thank you for taking my call. This is the first time I've talked to you.
0: Well.
17: So, my question...
0: First time for everything, right?
17: Yes. Yeah, I've talked to Drew, and I've talked to Father Simon once. But I am dealing with something right now. Well, my husband passed away just about a year ago, he received the apostolic pardon a few days before his passing. Okay. And at the age I am at, I have friends who are going through the same thing. And I think that I did not mm-hmm. realize or remember that there was an apostolic pardon. So I thought maybe that's something that we could bring to light again.
0: Yes, absolutely.
17: And my husband had dementia, so I've read all the information, and I was helping my friend out, and I just thought that would be something to go over the air and let people know there is an apostolic pardon, because I don't think people know.
0: Yes, very important. And my condolences on the passing of your beloved husband. May he rest in peace.
17: Oh, thank you.
0: You're welcome.
17: Well, he had the apostolic pardon, so I'm hoping and praying.
0: Indeed.
17: And I prayed the Divine Mercy Chaplet at the time. So
0: that's good.
17: I'm praying.
0: That's very good.
17: So,
0: well, let me explain it then for people who might not be familiar with what the apostolic pardon is. They may have heard about it or they're not entirely sure. The apostolic pardon is a blessing given by the priest, typically, at or close to the time of death, usually when the priest is administering the sacraments, the last sacraments, most notably the sacrament of holy anointing. And it is a plenary indulgence that the church provides to the person who is dying that remits all punishment due to sin. And we're not here talking about the eternal penalty due to sin, which Jesus pays for by his saving death on the cross. We're talking about the temporal effects due to sin, consequences, in other words, in the spiritual life. And so this is a plenary indulgence that's granted then and there to the person, whether he or she is conscious or unconscious, as long as that person is disposed to receive it, meaning that the person is, that the person loves God, that the person is sorry for the sins of his past life, that this applies then and there. And it's a very comforting thing because it helps prepare that soul not only to see God face to face, but also very possibly to avoid any time being purified in purgatory before entering into the beatific vision and seeing God face to face. Now, ultimately, only God knows this, but the church has the power given by Jesus to bind and loose. And so in the apostolic pardon, it's the church's act of applying the superabundant merits of Jesus and Our Lady and the communion of saints to that person so that any necessary penance that might still need to be performed is now completely remitted. It's a beautiful, powerful thing. For those who cannot be visited by a priest, and this can be a lot of people, we've been talking about COVID. And we all remember how many people during COVID who passed away and were not able to have a priest come visit them because of the rules and regs in place at the time. The church also offers more or less the same thing, but under a different name. And this is a plenary indulgence at the approach of death or at the time of death, near death, in other words, that effectively does the same thing. That this is a plenary indulgence granted to any members, any one of the faithful who at some point in his life or her life was in the habit of praying regularly at some point in his life. I'll read you the actual words from the Handbook of Indulgences. So it says, priests who minister the sacraments to the Christian faithful who are in a life and death situation should not neglect to impart to them the apostolic blessing with its attached indulgence. But if a priest cannot be present, Holy Mother Church lovingly grants such persons who are rightly disposed, and I'm going to pause here. We're talking about somebody who is either dying alone or dying without the benefit of a Catholic priest coming to visit for the last sacraments. So that's the scenario that this is talking about. If a priest cannot be present, Holy Mother Church lovingly grants such persons who are rightly disposed a plenary indulgence to be obtained in articulo mortis, at the approach of death, provided they regularly prayed in some way during their lifetime. You see how open-ended that is? Did you regularly pray when you were a kid, when you were a teenager, when you were in your early 20s, or at some point in your life? Maybe you've prayed regularly your whole life. But it's very open-ended. Provided that they prayed regularly in some way during their lifetime, the use of a crucifix or a cross is recommended in obtaining this plenary indulgence. In such a situation, the three usual conditions required in order to gain a plenary indulgence are substituted for by the condition provided they regularly prayed in some way. Now, what this means is the three conditions that are normally associated with gaining a plenary indulgence, that you have to be free from attachment to all sin, you have to receive, go to Mass, receive Holy Communion, go to confession within the octave before or after, and say prayers for the intentions of the Holy Father. Those are the usual conditions. So here it's saying those are dispensed. You don't have to do any of those things as long as the person prayed in some regular way at some point in his life that fulfills those otherwise usual conditions. Isn't that amazing? Isn't that beautiful? Isn't that comforting to know that the church provides this automatically? And even if the person doesn't know it, and even if for some reason the person does not have the benefit of the priest coming, you as a family member, or if it should happen that when your time comes, I'm certainly hoping, you know, that I will have a priest come to visit me if I should die in that way. I hope that a priest will be able to come and visit me with the last sacraments before I die. But I'm grateful to know that the church in her mercy and love imparts this plenary indulgence for all people who fit into that category, which I think is probably going to be most people. So Rita, I wanted to share that at your behest. Does that get to what you wanted me to talk about?
17: Absolutely. And I want to thank you because I, like many people, when I retired, I started listening to you and I learned so much about my religion that I didn't know before.
0: Oh, thank you. Thank you, Rita. So, God bless you.
17: That absolutely. Yeah, bless you for being there and bless Relevant Radio.
0: Thank you. We really appreciate that. And we're grateful too. 888-914-9149. Let's go now to Nick in Frankfort, Illinois. Hi, Nick.
18: Hi, Patrick. Great to be with you. I thought as you're talking about apostolic pardon that it would be great to differentiate between last rites and the sacrament of the anointing of the sick. A lot of people get them confused. In fact, priests tell people as long as they got anointing, they got last rites too. But if you can differentiate for us how that's incorporated into the sacrament, for, with last rites, and then also for final divine unction, if you can explain that also, that'd be great.
0: Sure. So we use the term last rites, understandably so, in a kind of a colloquial way. The rites in question here would be those sacraments that typically are associated with somebody who's dying. So the most common, by far, I think, would be the sacrament of holy anointing. It used to be called extreme unction, and I kind of dig that usage. Extreme unction really explains that it's in extremity of life, so the person is near death. Unction simply means anointing with oil. So extreme unction, whether we call it that or we call it holy anointing, either way, that's the sacrament that is most closely associated with somebody who's dying. So usually when somebody says the patient received the last rites, it's always going to include that sacrament outside of something unusual. But often it includes other sacraments as well. So the sacrament of confession. So I'll put it this way. Having talked to many priests and a number of bishops about this over the years, when you go on a sick call, I've never gone on a sick call because I'm a layman, I'm not a priest, but to go on a sick call, the priest would bring his holy oils, he'd bring his stole, if possible, if there's time and an opportunity. He would also bring Holy Communion, in some cases, known as the Viaticum, and this would all be part of his administering of the last rites, kind of as an umbrella term to cover, at the very least, the sacrament of holy anointing. But also, it could and should really include the sacrament of confession. So if the patient is lucid and conscious, then confession should precede the sacrament of anointing of the sick. It doesn't have to, but ideally, it's better that the priest were to give the sacrament of confession, allow that person to go to confession, be sacramentally absolved, and then receive the viaticum, if possible, if the patient can swallow, for example, can receive the host or a part of the host, and receive the anointing of the sick, and receive the apostolic pardon. Now, sometimes, just due to circumstances, there isn't time or an opportunity for the priest to give all of those sacraments. But at the very least, he would give the sacrament of holy anointing, anointing of the sick. So does that clarify it in a way you're looking for, Nick?
18: I think that's good. I think people would know the difference there. I appreciate that. And I had the terms mixed up. I was thinking of viaticum, not unction. So you
0: oh,
18: I got see. That in there. I appreciate it.
0: Oh, you got it. Yeah. So let us hope and pray that, yeah, when our journey comes to an end, that there will be a priest available to come and visit. We're so grateful to God for the ministry of our priests. Thank you. Let's go to Peter next in Moraga, California. Hi, Peter.
19: Hi, Patrick. So I had gone to Mass last Sunday with my whole family.
0: Okay.
19: And after Mass in the parish hall, all the servers sat at a table, and we were approached by a guy who was handing out cards for exorcism for laity, and he said there's a youth exorcism learning ministry where we can get a free diagnosis and free training on exorcism.
0: Oh my gosh.
19: And then he showed us a video of him doing exorcism on this one lady, and he's like, where are you from? So what would be your take on that?
0: Stay far away from it. Who was this guy? I mean I'm not asking you to give me his name, but was he just some guy coming in off the street? Was he a parishioner, or where did he come from?
19: He had gone to a different church, but just came over.
0: Church, do you mean a non-Catholic church or a different Catholic parish?
19: No, Catholic. Okay. Catholic.
0: Yeah. So, okay, I'm glad you're raising the question. I haven't heard about this before, but maybe it's more common than I realize. Lay people are not to presume that they can perform exorcisms. We cannot, and we should stay away from that stuff. This is one of the dangers inherent in the popular appetite for exorcisms and exorcists and all these things that can lead to an unhealthy fascination, and also even to a mistaken notion that lay people can engage in such things, and we cannot. We should stay far away from these things. This is the ministry of the priest, and in particular, in a formal sense, I mean, informal exorcisms, the rite of exorcism as part of baptism, for example, a deacon or a priest can do that. So there are minor exorcisms and minor forms of that are proper to regular priestly ministry, but a formal exorcism is something that should be undertaken by the exorcist of the diocese who has been appointed and delegated with the authority by the bishop to do this. So some dude with his homebrew exorcism kit, my very first exorcism by Kenner, stay far away from people like that. And the pastor, if he wasn't aware of this guy milling around, if you made him aware of it, he could be, you know, a further deterrent against him showing up and passing out his literature. So that's my advice. Ignore it. Stay far away from it. Don't in any way become associated with it. And leave that to the ministry of the priest.
20: We're not doing that.
0: That's right. That makes sense, Peter?
19: Yeah, that makes sense. Thank you.
0: Yeah, you're welcome. Thank you. So I don't want to put too fine a point on it, but I suppose it's worth mentioning. There are, how can I put it? There is a kind of cottage industry in the Catholic world. And I don't know if this is true elsewhere in the world, but it's true here in these United States, where figures who are either, you know, duly appointed or not, who present themselves as exorcists, or they're involved in deliverance ministries or exorcism ministries, there's a real danger here. Number one, the danger of fascination, the danger of cultivating an appetite for the diabolical. It's unhealthy. It's dangerous. Stay away from it. Yes, I know there are some figures out there who are, by and large, respected figures, and they have a platform and they have outlets. But one of the red flags is this constant, incessant torrent of speaking and talking and sharing and explaining about the devil and that's a red flag, because that is not the province of lay people, and it is a particular and extremely important ministry for certain priests who are delegated, as I say, and it should be conducted with the greatest discretion. Even the name of the exorcist in most dioceses is not, nor should it be, made public. It's a special, he's a special operator, if you want to use a military term. The priest exorcist is a special operator, and he's operating in environments and in situations that you as a lay person have no business being involved in. I know there are people who disagree with me, but I'm going to stand my ground on this issue. It's dangerous for you. And you are not equipped, you as a lay person, to bind the demons or to pronounce binding prayers or to do spiritual warfare. And I'm not saying that we don't say the St. Michael the Archangel prayer, because of course we should. Pope Leo XIII said that we should do that, and we should. We should bless ourselves with holy water. We should, in our own state in life, in our own sphere of activity as lay people, engage in those basic spiritual hygiene practices that will keep the evil one away from us. But that is not exorcism. That is not real spiritual warfare in the strict sense that the church uses the term. So my deep concern, and I'm seeing more and more and more of this, which is why I'm making a point of it. Please forgive me, but it's very, very much something that I feel compelled to speak about, even though I'll take some lumps for it. Even though there are people out there, including priests, who have a lot to share on this topic, there are great dangers associated with it, and you would be better off to turn that stuff off. Because, and I'll leave it at this, there is a certain percentage of people, and I know this because I've talked to them many times over the years, or they call in the program, or they write me emails, or I've met with them personally, and they become fascinated by this, and they go off the deep end. They cultivate an appetite. Got to know more. What does the exorcist have to say about this? And what are the names of the demons? And what are some binding prayers? Stay away from that, please, for your own spiritual benefit. And we leave that to the work of the priest, the ministry. And I would

0: which this incessant, constant messaging about the devil and demons and exorcisms and, you know, all this other stuff, that doesn't help lay people fulfill their roles as husbands and fathers and mothers and wives, etc. That creates more problems than it solves. My humble opinion, but that is my very strong opinion. And with that, we'll take a break and I'll be right back.
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8: 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I bet he gave them, you know, the best that he could. 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

0: Question is, when Jesus spoke about an altar, which altar is this?
1: Well, what specifically do you have in mind? Like when he's referring to the temple, when he's in the temple preaching, for example?
0: Oh, I think this is about in Matthew 5:23, I think.
1: Oh, let's take a look at that. Matthew 5:23. That way we can read it together. Let's have a look. So. Let me back up to, okay, so verse 23. So if you are offering your gift at the altar and there remember that your brother has something against you, leave your gift there before the altar and go. First be reconciled to your brother and then come and offer your gift. So the context here is the temple worship that Jesus spent a lot of time at the temple talking about and the meaning of it. And it seems like this is a direct hit on if you are presuming to offer a turtle dove or a lamb or some other animal that was prescribed by the law of Moses to be offered as an offering by the priest in the temple at the altar. And yet in your heart, you were unforgiving of your brother. What he's saying here is that if you want to be truly forgiven by the Lord, and if you want your offering, this animal offering, animal sacrifice, if you want that to have any like real effect or to be a genuine offering that would be pleasing to God, then you must forgive your brother. Otherwise, it's just a game where you're sinning in your heart by not forgiving your brother, but yet you're going through the motions, the pretense of giving this sacrifice at the altar, which would be empty and, you know, contrary to what's really going on in your heart. So the altar in question here would be the altar of sacrifice in the temple in Jerusalem, and it's associated with those animal sacrifices that the law of Moses prescribed.
0: Oh, okay. But is there any other altar besides this?
1: No, not in terms of what Jesus is referring to here. The pagans had altars in their shrines here, there, and everywhere. The Jews did not. So if you were to go into Capernaum or one of the other cities around the Sea of Galilee, where Jesus was for the most part, you would have found plenty of synagogues, but you would have not found an altar in any of the synagogues. The only altar of sacrifice was in Jerusalem at the temple. Is that what you're referring to? Is that what you mean?
0: Because I thought that there are several altars besides the one in Jerusalem.
1: No.
0: So nothing. Okay. Yeah. Very good. Thanks.
1: Yeah. You got it, Ray. Appreciate that. Well, there were certainly no altars of sacrifice associated with Moses and the Jewish people at the time. Cyrus, I think we still have that Bill Gates audio that we didn't play yet, and I want to make sure we do play it because I promised that we would. So this is a walk down memory lane when Bill Gates, who's in a bit of hot water of his own, seems like, he, maybe not quite to the white hot degree that Anthony Fauci, Dr. Fauci, is being grilled right now. A lot of what he had to say during COVID didn't age all that well. So let's play audio 5. This is Bill Gates.
2: But you don't have a choice. People act like you have a choice. People don't feel like going to the stadium when they might get infected. You know, it's not the government who's saying, okay, just ignore this disease. And, you know, people are deeply affected by seeing these deaths, by knowing they could be part of the transmission chain, and, you know, old people, their parents, their grandparents could be affected by this. And so you don't, you know, you don't get to say ignore what's going on here. There will be the ability, particularly in rich countries, to open up if things are done well over the next few months. But for the world at large, normalcy only returns when we've largely vaccinated the entire global population. And so
3: fear will keep the local systems in line.
1: But wait a minute, Bill. What about all the unvaccinated rioters and protesters during that time?
4: Patrick, everyone knows you can't get COVID or give COVID from to someone else if you're in a protest, uh-huh. Patrick.
1: A mostly peaceful protest?
4: Peaceful protest.
1: Yeah. What about pot dispensaries and liquor stores and grocery stores and gas stations and restaurants and all that? What about that? I mean, could you not get COVID there?
4: Well, as long as you're sitting down eating in a restaurant, you can't give or get COVID.
1: I remember so well on airplanes flying commercially for a lot of speaking engagements, just the insanity of the enforcement of the mask issue. Sir, you got to put your mask on. I'm drinking a ginger ale over here. Yeah, but you didn't put your mask back on between sips. I was told that.
4: I was too.
1: You remember those days?
4: Yep.
1: Sir.
4: Some people really liked having that authority. They really leaned into it.
1: Those seem to be... I know there are some people who are immunocompromised, and I understand that wearing a mask is, for health reasons, is beneficial and legitimate. So I don't in any way knock anybody who's got a real medical need to wear a mask. I don't. I understand it.
4: Of course not.
1: But there are plenty of people out there, not too many of them anymore, or maybe they're keeping a low profile, I don't know, who still wear masks. They don't need to, but they do. I don't know if it's a security blanket. I don't know if it's a statement, maybe a bit of both, perhaps. Someday when we're back in power, you will be forced back into the mask.
4: I have still, it's less frequent, but I have seen people driving by themselves wearing a mask.
5: I've seen that.
4: And I try not to judge. It's hard not to do a double take. It's like, why?
1: I've seen
4: why
1: that.
4: Why if you're in a car by yourself? But I don't know what they're, I don't know what's going on in their life. So I try to, you know, I just move on, but it's something you see.
1: Let's continue with phone calls. Thank you, Cyrus. Let's go to Catherine next in Reno. Good morning, Catherine.
6: Good morning. I'm calling about that spiritual warfare prayers.
1: Yeah.
6: You know, it's so funny. I'm actually going to Mass and I brought my little spiritual warfare prayers. I've been reading it the last 2 days. And, you know, there's prayers against evil, denouncing the occult, and prayers against malices, and you know, for your spirits, your lineage, right? Like to bind the evil spirits. Now, if I'm doing this by myself, is that okay?
1: Well, I'm not the authority who has any authority to pronounce it is or it's not. I'm offering a heartfelt warning, I guess, advice to lay people like yourself that there's nothing wrong on the one hand with seeking to avail yourself of the church's means of staying close to Jesus and Mary and at the same time repelling the wiles of the evil one. First Peter chapter 5 says, the devil is like a roaring lion prowling around looking for someone to devour, so we should be sober and steadfast and resist him. So we as lay people have a full complement of sacramentals, not to mention the sacraments themselves, and the Holy Rosary, and reading the Bible, etc., so that we can live a life close to Jesus and keep the evil one away from us as best we can. The caution or the admonition that I'm offering here is where people cross the line, and by people I'm referring here to lay people, into thinking that they are going to step into the arena and engage in spiritual warfare with demons. They should not be doing that. So to the extent that we're talking about podcasts or books or YouTube videos or conferences at parishes or whatever, Substacks, whatever, where people are promoting this idea that lay people should get active and involved in spiritual warfare, that's a dangerous path to go down. And it's dangerous for two primary reasons. One is we are not equipped and prepared and empowered at the level of a priest or certainly a bishop to do this. It's not our province. And the second is the danger of fascination and overconfidence and, you know, assuming things about ourselves as lay faithful that are not proper to our state in life. And that's where that fascination can become a real problem for some people. I've seen it many times where people become fascinated and I suppose in some cases almost even obsessed. And they go through life thinking, I'm binding demons and I'm saying a prayer that's binding things. And let's not forget, you alluded to this idea of intergenerational curses and things like that. I don't believe in that. Here's why. Because when you're baptized, then the power of Jesus Christ in the sacrament destroys sin. It destroys the conditional of original sin. It infuses the soul with grace, sanctifying grace, and you are a powerful, clean, holy soul before God. And whatever things may have happened in your family history are obliterated by that, by the very fact of the sacrament itself. And one of the dangers here, yet another danger, if you'll permit me, is that a lot of people are getting bogged down in this false notion that they are somehow trapped in these intergenerational curses. That is very dangerous thinking. It doesn't mean that there can't be perpetuated down through generations of families, bad habits, sinful activities, you know, things that are contrary to the faith that can harm people generation after generation. That's all true. But, or at least it can be true. But what is not true is that you are somehow a hostage to something your great grandfather did if he was a Freemason. You're not hostage to that. You are free in Jesus Christ through baptism, through the sacraments. And the fear that I'm afraid infects a lot of people who go down this path and they're worried and frantic and intergenerational curses and, you know, that's a real danger that we should avoid. So I suppose I'm coming across like I'm preaching now, and I don't mean to, but my advice, Catherine, would be do what St. Paul says, test all things, hold fast to that, which is good. And if there's some benefit in your life by reading a book like that, and maybe it helps, you know, you remain close to Jesus, okay. It's not for me to say it's bad or good or that you should or shouldn't, but be careful of the dangers inherent in this.
6: Well, it kind of scared me, so that's why I thought maybe I should be praying it. But from what you're saying, that makes more sense. So, because, you know, renouncing these lodges and secret societies, and I was thinking, gosh, am I supposed, should I be doing that?
1: No, I think that's all busy work. I think it's busy work that appeals to people who think, oh, yeah, I better do that, or I need to, you know. The Lord is calling us to something far more and far better than that. And it doesn't mean that we ignore the work of the devil. It's real. He really does want to drag us down to hell, for sure. But the church, it gives us the approved and correct ways for us to deal with it as lay people. And it's not the same thing as what priests would do or bishops would do. It's another area it's grown very fuzzy for a lot of people.
6: Yeah, and I got this little free book. Somebody put like a whole bunch of them for others to read. So there's so many others reading this. So.
1: I know. It's a cottage industry. It has become a true cottage industry. And you know, I know I'm the stick in the mud. I'm the wet blanket. But I'm here to say that a lot of people they're heading down a path that is not spiritually mature or healthy for them, and in fact can be actually rather dangerous for them.
6: Yeah, no, you're the spirit of truth, so thank you so much. I honestly put this in my purse so I could bring it to Mass right before Mass to pray it. So thank you so much for talking about it and helping me to, you know, put aside these fears, because it really made me think I was not fighting properly kind of thing. So I appreciate it.
1: You're most welcome. And I, of course, am not the spirit of truth. We look to Jesus. We look to the triune God for the truth. I'm just trying to offer some thoughts for people to consider. And the very fact that you are feeling fearful, or you were feeling fearful, and maybe you haven't caught up on all the busy work that you're supposed to be doing, that in itself is a red flag to be aware of. And I'm glad you are.
6: Thank you. I appreciate it. And I'm going to pray for you all at Relevant Radio when I go to Mass. So thank you so much.
1: Please do.
6: You all
1: thank
6: take
1: you.
6: Care.
1: Thank you. 888-914-9149. We have plenty more phone calls right after this. And I'm coming to you, so please stay right there. And I'll be right with you right after this.

0: when you're not taking PTO, there's plenty of time for tacos.
1: It's a different song.
0: That's fun. 888-914-9149. Let's go to Ray now in Tracy, California, that is. Good morning, Ray.
2: Hey, good morning, Patrick. Yeah. I love the birria, though.

0: certain point comes where you have to address the grief. A lot of times with abortion, it happens decades down the road. I've been involved with retreats where every single person on the retreat was at least 30 years out from their abortion.
1: Wow.
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3: Hello, this is Bishop Larry J. Kulik of the Diocese of Greensburg. 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O Mother of the Word incarnate, despise not my petitions, but in thy mercy, hear and answer me. 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
2: Taco Tuesday's my favorite day. Favorite. That's the reason why I'm all away. All away. Better I don't care, homie. Let them hate. Let them hate. I'm just trying to eat.
3: Another plate. Another one. All right, here's a note from Elizabeth in Burlington, Wisconsin. Thank you, Elizabeth, for writing to me. Happy Taco Tuesday, she says. I just want to thank you for the many times you talk about us not delving into trying to know more about demons, binding prayers, exorcisms, etc., than what we really need to. I'd like to attest, she says, that I was raised in a home where the adults were obsessed with these topics. It contributed to depression, anxiety, hopelessness, and obsession for all of us children, affecting me, she says, as young as age 3. Similar effects now continue with many of my nieces and nephews. Catholicism is so beautiful and loving, so balanced for us to have had those negative associations so deeply ingrained was awful. While, of course, we need to be aware of these terrible things, God gives us his love to guide us through to himself. Thank God for exorcists, and we can pray for them and trust them with their work. I'm right there with you, and I can only imagine maybe some of those wounds that might have been inflicted by that obsession with things like that when you were a kid. Thanks for writing. Let's go to Matthew now in Berkeley. Hi, Matthew.
4: Hey, Patrick. How are you?
3: I'm well, thank you.
4: Yes. Oh, terrific. Thank you for all you do. I like the approach. I feel like what you're saying is very much in, like, I think of the heart of Jesus, because you know, a lot of people do toil and you know, fall into the snares of wanting to, you know, go through that pain for whatever reason. Maybe it's childhood trauma. Maybe it's, you know, they're addicted to drugs, alcohol, sex, pornography, you name it. And then they've come around, had a reversion back to the faith, and they're still kind of having trouble letting go. I think the Lord would really want people to sort of be at peace and not. And I've wrestled with this myself. That's why I'm coming from this.
3: What in particular? What in particular you wrestled with?
4: All of the above. I was, you know, an addict from the age of. I picked up marijuana at 14. My father did acid in the 60s in Berkeley, and I'm. Okay. He's getting old, and I'm feeling really bad about that because, you know, I'm still kind of toiling with that. Just that reality that the society has moved in a direction. That where I don't want to just throw out the word evil everywhere, right? But, you know, it's like these things have disrupted our society, our culture. And it's like, yeah, we want to be careful not to be the priest or the judge, jury, and the executioner and to have peace. But at the same time, we should be aware that this is a problem in our society. I don't know. Maybe we just take to the Lord in prayer all the time in our closets, shut the door. That's fine, too. Mm-hmm. I think a lot of good stuff could come out if we all did that. We probably wouldn't need to be the boisterous voice that we wish we want to be, we desire to be, so we can have immediate change. A lot of these things are going to just change naturally because they don't work over time. And I think that's what we're seeing. But there are a lot of tensions, you know, obviously politically and in the church around these issues. And I don't know, it's sad to see all this. But I don't have the answer. But I like your approach, though, because I feel more at peace when I let go and I forgive and forget, the way that Jesus forgave the priest that wanted to know his last mortal sin when Sister Mary Margaret of Alacoque was getting visions of Jesus. And that was his response to when the priest committed his last mortal sin, was that he had already forgiven and forgotten him. So,
3: yeah, I hear what you're saying, and I appreciate that. My thought is that Jesus calls us to follow him. Now, he empowers certain followers, namely the apostles and, to a somewhat lesser extent, the 70 disciples, to do things like cast out demons. But he did not empower all of his followers to do that. He didn't empower most of his followers to do that. And that was not part of their mission. And so that's what I'm trying to draw attention to, is that unless we're careful, lay folk can wind up thinking that they're the guardians of the galaxy when it comes to demons and binding and all this stuff, and they're not. And we have to keep that firmly in place, because otherwise what will happen, and I thank you for your call, Matthew, is that people can entirely miss the boat about what they are called to do, because they're so busy worrying about binding prayers and family curses and intergenerational curses and things like that. And that leads them, oddly enough, away from what they really need to be attentive to at the Lord's command. Thank you, Matthew. Let's go to Joseph now in Mesa, Arizona. Hi, Joseph.
1: Hi, Patrick. Praise the Lord.
3: Yeah.
1: Patrick, I want a better church. I want a better church. I'm hearing you talk a little bit about how and discouraging the laity to not do deliverances and to leave it to the priest. Once again, that's an exclusive Catholicism. We know that the exorcists are already overwhelmed and the Catholic people are not even able to get the exorcisms they need.
3: We know that, do we?
1: Yes.
3: How do you know that?
1: I know that because I have exorcist friends.
3: What does that mean?
1: If you go to a parish, the priests don't even do exorcisms. They're going to
3: Not everybody needs an exorcism. Most people at Mass on Sunday don't need exorcisms.
1: I get it. What I called about, Patrick, was you're promoting an exclusive Catholicism, and I want a better Catholicism, one where the laity are encouraged to do things like bloodline cleansings, courtrooms of heaven, generational healings, and deliverance, Patrick.
3: Oh, really? I'd rather have that good old-time religion that I read about in the Bible, Joseph. Nothing newfangled for me. I like what Jesus said. I like what St. Paul said. And I'll draw your attention, Joseph, to the fact that throughout his epistles, St. Paul nowhere says that lay people are supposed to engage in spiritual warfare. He nowhere says that lay people are supposed to be casting out demons or binding or any of the other stuff that you're alluding to. That's not part of the gospel that St. Paul preached. And I'd rather stick with his program, honestly. That's the Catholic Church I like.
1: What Peter and Paul said, it's what Jesus said. He said, go deliver, baptize, cast out devils, heal the sick.
3: Yeah, he said that to the 70. He didn't say it to all of his followers. He didn't say it to most of his followers.
1: That's an interpretation, Patrick.
3: No, that's a fact. That's a fact. You could try to disprove that if you wish, but that's a fact.
1: I will go read on it, and thank you for that.
3: Well, fair enough, Joseph. But I appreciate that.
1: Thank you.
3: I hope that in our, our conversations that some of these issues, like you said, you go back and check it. Don't take my word for it. Read the Bible. And that's always a good thing to do.
1: Yep. Thank you, Patrick.
3: God bless you, sir. Thanks for the phone call. Let's go to Sharon in Long Beach. Good morning, Sharon.
5: Good morning. I know we only have a couple of minutes, so I'll try and make it quick.
3: Okay.
5: I've been I'm a lifelong Catholic, and this summer I've been going to Mass every day, mm-hmm. and so I've had several different priests, I think, as they rotate around for vacations or sabbaticals, whatever they're called, and mm-hmm. I do go to a few different parishes just because they don't always have Mass every day. And one thing I noticed, which maybe I just had never paid attention before, is when the priest is setting up for the Eucharist, and they generally have several chalices up there, so they take the wine and they pour the wine into each of the chalices to be distributed. But then when it comes to the water, some priests put a drop in each of the chalices, and some only put it in the one that they use. And I don't know I don't know what the rubrics are or anything, but I'm just curious, if both are okay.
3: Well, this is something that, of course, if you have a lot of people receiving the Holy Eucharist under the form of the precious blood, ordinarily that wouldn't really be an issue because the priest would have his chalice there at the altar. And you're right, that is the required rubric, is that he adds a drop of water to the chalice of wine. And that's symbolic. It has a number of reasons, but one primary reason is that it is symbolic of our humanity as represented by the water being absorbed into the Lord Jesus in his sacrifice. And, you know, there are other distinctions, other reasons for that. But that is required at the altar for the, by the priest. So ordinarily, what would happen is the priest would have, or perhaps a deacon would do it ahead of time, the priest would have one, two, three, maybe four, depending on how many extraordinary ministers of Holy Communion there might be, who are going to distribute from the chalice. And the drop of water would be put into all of those. That's the norm. Mm. That's the rubric. Okay. I don't think, and I would need to double check myself on this, but I'm pretty confident that the church does not permit, in by way of rubrics, that let's say that the priest would, after the consecration, then start pouring from the chalice into other smaller chalices. I don't think that's permitted, but I could be wrong, so I'd like to double check that. But if that's what you're seeing, there may indeed be a problem with that. But regardless, the drop of water should be put into the chalice where the precious blood is going to be.
5: So each one?
3: If there are multiple chalices, yeah.
5: Oh, okay.
3: Now, I want to submit my understanding of this to the authority of the church. So perhaps there is a bishop listening, perhaps a parish priest listening, who would say, actually, Patrick, in the germ, here's what it says. You know, you're mistaken or something like that. So I am more than willing to be corrected if I'm mistaken on this issue. But my understanding or my sense of it is that that is the rubric, that that drop of water, if there are multiple chalices, there are multiple drops of water.
5: Okay. Interesting. Okay. All right. Thank you.
3: Thank you. Nice to chat with you. Let's go to Mark in Los Angeles. Good morning, Mark.
6: Good morning, Patrick. Nice to talk to you.
3: Thank you.
6: Hey, I'm calling about a comment that you made a bit ago about masks. And, you know, I'm not about
3: masks. Masks or mass?
6: No, mask. The mask you want
3: to mask.
6: Take.
3: Okay.
6: Yeah. So during the height of the whole COVID business and the mandatory business, you know, I'm with you. It went above and beyond what was required. Mm-hmm. But taking us to today, and I see people with masks still wearing, and I think to myself, I don't see a downside to wearing a mask. If anything, it can protect you from someone who has a cold, someone, maybe something that's not life-threatening, but it can protect you from absorbing their germs. And if you happen to have a cold or a cough or a flu or a bug and you're out and about wearing a mask, you may save someone else from getting the same thing you have. So, you know,
3: yeah, I don't object to people choosing to wear a mask if they wish to do so. I do object to it being forced on people for non-scientific reasons. That's what I object to. But if you wanted to wear a mask to help other people or not sneeze on people, I'm okay with that. I have no problem with that.
6: Yeah, so I don't see a downside. And I think
3: Wait, though. I don't mean to be, I'm not trying to be argumentative, but isn't there a downside if you're being forced to wear a mask when you don't really need to? Isn't that a downside? I think that's a downside.
6: Yeah, I would agree with that. On the side of being forced to do so, I don't think we need to go there. But masks in general and the connotation of it being a negative and you're being silly and you're following the old guidelines that, these people that were maybe too extreme had you follow, I don't go there. I think, if I see someone with a mask, almost in my mind, I thank them. Hey, you may have something that you're not trying not to spread, or maybe you're protecting.
3: Fair enough. For my part, you and I are more than happy to disagree, and that's okay with me, Mark. I appreciate that. But if I see somebody driving alone in a car wearing a mask, I got to scratch my head and wonder why. Thank you. Until tomorrow, I'll pray for you. Please pray for me. God bless you.
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9: With your first look at news from the Vatican and around the world, I'm Mary Graham for Relevant Radio News. A new battle line is drawn over vaccine mandates in Florida. Attorney General James Uthmeyer announced on X that he has sent a formal letter to the Florida Conference of Catholic Bishops. Uthmeyer criticized Catholic schools for refusing to offer religious exemptions prescribed by state law. The attorney general warned that the refusal to honor state opt-outs of vaccines could carry massive financial consequences, possibly disqualifying church-run schools from millions of dollars in state scholarships and vouchers. Religious liberty attorneys secured a legal victory for therapists who treat children struggling with gender confusion. The Beckett Fund for Religious Liberty secured a permanent order on Thursday from U.S. District Judge Jane Beckering, requiring Michigan to stop enforcing its 2023 law that barred counselors from engaging in talk therapy aimed at helping children struggling with gender dysphoria. According to a press release by the legal organization, this comes after the U.S. Supreme Court ruled in March that similar treatments are protected by the First Amendment. Pope Leo XIV is back at the Vatican, making today his first public appearance since the end of June, where he continued his catechesis based on Vatican II.
10: Christian prayer is actually the work of the Holy Spirit within the Church, and the prayer draws believers into Christ's own prayer to the Father. And he said that prayer is worth discovering in its true form. And to do that, he again looked at this particular document and said that we have to remember that when we pray in the liturgy, it's not just a collection of rituals, but it's God coming to meet his people. So he encouraged Catholics today to rediscover the Eucharist, also to rediscover the liturgy of the hours.
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the world we live in, there are a lot of things that happen that sometimes you're just surprised at what really kind of causes your jaw to drop. And I had one of those moments today when I was reading an article in the National Review detailing, supposedly, a new cutting-edge surgery. The first of its kind in the world to take place in Spain recently. And my jaw dropped at the fact that we are even here. It's unfathomable. So the Catalan News came out sharing that at Vall d'Hebron University Hospital in Barcelona, that there was performed the world's first face transplant with a donor who passed away from euthanasia. So let's be clear. The woman giving up her face for another woman died through euthanasia. So we're talking about a suicidal individual who, through legalized killing, the doctors were able to choose to kill this person there in Spain. And remember, euthanasia actually doesn't even require that the patient participate in the choice to commit suicide, but that with euthanasia, the doctor can just choose to do it on their own, or a family member or someone overseeing them. So that's a whole other part of this topic in and of itself. Not to mention the fact that the first face transplant was done. There are 100 medical professionals who took part in a 24-hour procedure using microscopic technologies you wouldn't even believe. Just because we can doesn't mean we should. And there are two separate parts to this topic. One is having a face transplant. And I'm not talking about a facelift, some Botox. Usually when we talk about face transplants, that's what people often refer to. No, we're talking about cutting off the face of one person and line it on another, and using some of the most advanced technology to take the image and likeness of one person and put it to another's. The image and likeness of one person and put it to another's. Okay, I want to touch on this from the perspective of the euthanasia first, and then I want to talk about face transplants in and of themselves, and all of this through a Catholic lens. And can I just say for a moment, I can't believe we're even here. Why are we even having to talk about this? Physician-assisted suicide, where a person chooses to have suicide and a physician can administer the drug, shouldn't be a reality. Euthanasia, where the physician can choose on their own or a family member to kill an individual, shouldn't even be fathomable. But they are in many places around the world. Again, shouldn't even be something we're talking about. Juxtapose that with organ harvesting that is just absolutely out of control. I mentioned this a couple weeks ago here on the program. This is something we're going to be talking about a lot more because it's unfathomable that we're living at a point where all of a sudden you need a heart, you can have that in a heartbeat. Oh, that heart didn't work out. Here, we'll get you another one. And there's no wait list all of a sudden. Why is it that there's no wait? And that because of this topic of euthanasia, physician-assisted suicide, and organ harvesting from children. That is why. But this here, we'll talk about this from the perspective of the suicide and euthanasia in relation to this face transplant. If you walk through it, number one, problem with organ harvesting when you have someone who is committing, who euthanasia has been committed against or physician-assisted suicide, and I explain the two differences, is that you are commodifying someone killing themselves or being killed by another. That you are putting the value of that person's life on their death and then those body parts in which you are going to harvest. And we've made this all legal because we've legalized, wrongly so, suicide or quote unquote mercy killing, killing someone else, euthanasia. They try to put nice words on it that don't make sense because they're not real, but they make it sound fluffy. Just like no one's actually supposed to say killing a baby or abortion. You say selective reduction and other things. And because people in white lab coats or medical coats do it, it's okay. It's not okay. So number one, one of the problems is that you are, again, commodifying that person's body with a vested interest to kill
that person or to allow that person to kill themselves so that you can use their body parts for a science experiment for someone else's body. And it's not, there's nothing wrong with helping other people, but there is something wrong when you are allowing for the suicide or the murder of someone in order to help another person. That's not okay. That's murder, that's suicide, those are sins. Another problem is that in this case, when you have someone where suicide or euthanasia is occurring, physicians can plan for your suicide and murder so that they can use your body parts. So now we have physicians who are preparing and planning based on your murder or your suicide for how they can use your body. Another problem is that when there's a vested interest in you committing suicide or you being euthanized, there's no suicide prevention. Because we need said organ for this person. And it's more about the outcome of trying to heal someone else rather than the outcome of trying to heal two people to the best of our ability and recognizing that there are two patients here and one who might be very psychologically struggling who needs treatment just as much as the other person who we think we may be able to restore to health with whatever organ or now supposed face transplant that we would like to give them. Not to mention, as was pointed out by Wesley Smith, who dives often into these bioethics issues, he commented that there's a possible violation of the dead donor rule due to the fact that the patient has to be killed at a particular time in order to coordinate, as they did, as being reported in the news, this timely face transplant. And we're seeing this with a lot of this organ harvesting. Why is it that this timing is all too good? Because they're organizing the timing of murder through euthanasia and physician-assisted suicide to bring body parts to people. Don't be mistaken about this. This is why we need to talk about this both from a bioethics perspective and not start calling it for what it is. And this is chilling to even talk about. Murder is murder. It's simple. And whether someone is 5 years old, 25 years old, 75 years old, 45 years old, I don't care how old they are. That does not determine whether there's a terminal illness, a psychosis, whatever it is, that we should allow someone, that we should allow someone to end their own life. One, because we should always fight for the human person out of love, out of respect and reverence for that individual. And never lose hope. To lose hope, to despair to that point, is to violate that God could do something in that individual. And number two, when we approve someone's suicide, we are approving the strong possibility they may never enter the kingdom of heaven. And are we Catholic or are we not? Do we believe in God's kingdom and his rules and that there is a heaven and there is a hell? And murder, including self-murder, goes against the commandments. And so we are shutting ourselves out or shutting others out by supporting the legalization of physician-assisted suicide or euthanasia, where a family member says, well, this is too much. This person has been ill too long, and I think it would just be more compassionate to have them die. And so you give a lethal dose of medication. And it's a fine line. We just navigated my husband's grandmother's death earlier last year. There's a fine line between pain management and a lethal dose of medication. My friend just lost her father at 90 years old a couple weeks ago. Fine line between pain management and a lethal dose of medication. Those are fine lines that people really have to walk, and they need sound guidance from physicians. But then there are really blatant lines where people just intentionally go with those doses when people are in recoverable states. We need to stand firm on this issue. As Catholics, we cannot waver. Murder, self-murder, which is what suicide is, no matter what the law is not something we can stand by with. And it's very important that we stand strong because this happens all around us. I don't have to tell you. It happens within our family circles. It happens within our friend groups. And helping them to understand the difference between pain and management and lethal doses of medication. Helping them to understand the beauty of redemptive suffering, of receiving the sacraments, of being a witness to even pain and suffering to our loved ones who want to gather around us and be there. I have seen some of the most beautiful end of life moments when, yes, our loved ones have been in the thick of the end of their life and suffering, but the joy that has occurred when their loved ones, sometimes it's their children and siblings because they're young when they die. Sometimes it's the parents present of a child who's dying.
Sometimes someone who's well into their older age, who has children, grandchildren, and maybe great-grandchildren, all there present. It's different in all circumstances. But God created us for life and for death so that we may rise again in Him. So that's touching on the suicide and the physician suicide and the euthanasia side of the story. Let's talk for a moment about face transplants. Are we really here? So do you know what I did earlier today? Because my gut immediately said, face transplants are wrong. This isn't the same as having an organ harvested. Why did I say, and this is just logic kicking in, okay? So I started with my logic here. Why is that? Because it's our image and likeness, the face. There's something so special about the face. How could you give the face of a loved one to another individual? It's a violation of self. It's a violation to those who love you. And it's a violation and it's an ignorance of the fact that there's a unique and irreplaceable creation that God has made in you that cannot be repeated. So that's where I start. So then I started looking into the Catholic Church's teaching on this. And lo and behold, guess what? We are in such scandalous, scientific, uncharted waters that we haven't done things like this, where the church have we really had to come out and say that you shouldn't do this? It's appalling that we would even have to say that. So what I did is I called the president of the National Catholic Bioethics Center, which is one of the top center in the United States, who's engaged worldwide in the Catholic Church's teaching and navigating all issues of bioethics, especially when things such as this come up that are so shocking that the church, you see, the church has very clear teaching. But then something comes up, such as this, that the church has never had to deal with. And so then the church, over time, either you can look to what the church has already said that comprehensively we can now address, for example, face transplants, which we can, or one day, maybe the church will outright and say, well, based on all this other teaching, which is what we're going to talk about now, this is why we don't approve a face transplant. So it's very intuitive. So I called Dr. John DiCamillo of the National Catholic Bioethics Center earlier today. He wasn't able to join me today for this conversation. I asked him and I said, am I wrong or by just saying my gut is going absolutely against this? And he said, I read the articles, and he said, you're correct. He said, there's something so uniquely tied up with the individual concerning areas such as the face, such as the genitals, and even arguably the womb, which, by the way, I've been meaning to talk about womb transplants. We're going to have to talk about that soon. You could arguably add womb transplants into this, but let's just stick with face or genitals. That there's something so uniquely attributed to the individual that these are parts of the body that we cannot open the doors to harvesting, organ donating, because it speaks so uniquely to the identity of the individual. This is very significant. In fact, you could go back to Pope Pius XII back in 1956 in an address that he made to the Italian Association of the Cornea Donors, a bunch of clinicians, medical directors, medical practitioners, the list goes on and on. He addresses them in 1956. And one of the things he noted in that address is he said, the transplanted organ cannot impair the integrity of the genetic or physiological identity of the recipient. So it can't impair the identity. There's something fundamental about the identity. Identity markers. There's something specifically special about the face. There's something special about our reproductive organs that are unique to an individual. Furthermore, you go into the work of Pope Benedict XVI. He addressed in 2008 participants at an international congress on organ donation. And he points to how the body isn't just an object. And when talking about that, he talks about protecting personal identity.
He prioritizes respect for the dignity of the person and the protection of his or her personal identity. You see, what he's saying is there has to be some level of respect for an individual's identity, an individual's self-respect, an individual's value when it comes to our personal identity. And this is where he goes on, as many have touched on, that there's got to be a level of reverence that we must have for the body. You know, Pope Pius XII, back in 1956, in addition to some of the other things he said, he spoke of how the body is the abode of the soul. The abode of the soul, of your soul, of my soul. And there's a very personal dimension in every body, even in every corpse in which we believe and we know, as the church teaches, that there's a separation of body and soul at death. That even within the corpse, we reverence that body. That's why the church has respected the potential to harvest an organ, but not the identifying personal dimensions of the body. This is why we can comprehensively look at the church's teaching. And while the church has never had to confront face transplants before, because perhaps the technologies haven't been there, or as humanity, we've never been willing to go so far over the cliff. But it's very clear. There's this respect for the human body that must always abide. A reverence. That's a word that we've lost in our human vocabulary today. Do we have reverence for the body? Do we have any reverence for God and what his laws are? There's a reason why it's chilling and irksome to even read about such things. I was reading the article by Wesley J. Smith. He's been here on the program, who talks a lot of these bioethical issues. And he cited Leon Koss's cautionary maxim of where he says, shallow are the souls that have forgotten how to shudder. Shallow are the souls who have forgotten how to shudder. There should be this chill that runs up your spine when you hear things such as this. When I saw that we could take someone's face and put it on another's, you can never take the face of a loved one and have that on another's face. Oh, and why? That's another question that I find so odd. Like, when we've come to a point of such incredible sciences and technology where we can engage in plastic reconstructive surgery. And again, I've talked about this before on the show. In cases where someone has a face that has faced serious challenges that needs it, by all means, use that. Why do we need to take another person's face that holds the image and likeness of God in such a unique way and place that on another? These are these areas where suddenly culture, science, medicine, faith all collide, and they don't have to, because intuitively we know the answer. But here we are walking through some of the church's teaching, looking at the personal identity of the individual and having respect, seeing there's a stark difference between a blood transfusion, an organ transplant, versus taking the very image and likeness of a person, the very face and identity, and putting it onto another. No matter how advanced that technology is, no matter how microscopic and incredible the technology was that was used to do that, just because we can doesn't mean we should. You're listening to Trending with Timory here on Relevant Radio. I will be back in just a moment, joined by author Grayson Quay, discussing transhumanism. With everything from, did you know, if you aren't happy with yourself, you can create an AI version of yourself. 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Additionally, do we already have transhumanism? Just without the cyber chip, with transgenderism, living your life.

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7: You know, I've been reading awesome book by Grayson Quay, The Transhumanist Temptation, How Technology and Ideology Are Reshaping Humanity and How to Resist It. Grayson Quay is my guest. And Grayson, I was reading your book. I'm about halfway through. And as I've been looking at just this whole transhumanism topic, I look at transgenderism and how, in many respects, they've already achieved what they wanted. You have former presidential candidate and transhumanist ideologue Zoltan Isteban, who says our biology severely limits us. He says that we need to improve ourselves via enhancing the human body and eliminating its weak points. The means of doing this is ridding ourselves of our flesh, bones, upgrading our new cyber tech tissue, using synthetic materials. He goes on to talk about how we need to microchip the brain, that ultimately in the end, he says, biology is for beasts, not future transhumanists. And you look at transgenderism and they've accomplished it. They've convinced us that we're inadequate as we are. We can be something other than what is real. We're essentially living in a virtual reality. There's a script that seemingly every trans-identifying kid lives by, an ideology. It's like they're living in a virtual reality they've created. And while they're also not only creating a virtual reality of what they think is real around them every day, but they're living perpetually online. How do you see this direct connection yourself between the goals of transhumanism?

0: and transgenderism today in your modern day kid?
1: Well, first of all, thanks for having me back, Timory. I'm glad to hear that you're enjoying my book. I actually just learned today that my publisher sold the rights to a Brazilian publisher, so it's going to be translated into Portuguese, which is very exciting.
0: Congratulations.
1: There was a mini series a few years ago. I can't for the life of me remember what it's called. I think Emma Thompson was in it. But it was kind of set in a future, somewhat dystopian Britain. And there's a scene where it's kind of played for laughs, where a child's coming out to their parents and says, "Mom, Dad, I'm trans." And the parents say, "Oh, well, of course we accept you. You know, that's been totally normalized for decades now, right?" Because the show's set in the future. And the kid goes, no, I'm transhuman. You know, whenever I want you to turn on the filter on your smart glasses, so you now see me as my like video game avatar that I identify as, you know, and I'll consider it a violation if you look at like my true self with your eyes. So buried in that joke really is a lot of truth. There's a book by Martine Rothblatt, who's a kind of transhumanist writer, sort of in the same milieu as Istvan, who you were quoting from earlier. Martine Rothblatt's one of the inventors of Sirius satellite radio, interestingly, and is a man who's chosen to transition medically to be more female and to identify as a woman. But Martine Rothblatt wrote this book, From Transgender to Transhuman, in which he really lays it out about as clearly as you possibly can that transgenderism is really just an early step toward transhumanism. Mm-hmm. That it's just sort of a down payment on that, which makes perfect sense because they're based on the same sort of philosophical premises, which is the use of the human will aided by technology to, you know, alter or abolish or impose itself upon human nature. You know, it's sort of the reduction of the human person to just that person's will. And if your biology gets in the way of that will, you have the right to alter it in accordance with living more authentically.
0: And I know sometimes people think this is such an extreme. We're talking about transhumanism. It's a thing of movies. But it's been seen through transgenderism. It's being seen even through the development of some of our medical technologies. And there's almost an element of it in the culture we live in surrounding all the face work from, you know, baby Botox with young kids today to the fact I know someone who had his legs broken and who has two titanium legs. That's incredible. It's really cool. You know, people talk about how his legs are stronger than my legs, but that doesn't mean that we should be sitting here aspiring to have inhuman legs as a result of it. We should be grateful for technological advancements that help us to function according to nature rather than trying to upgrade what we currently have. Yeah, I think we live in a culture where unless maybe one day 20, maybe 50 years from now, you're Catholic. Someone once said to me, it'll be all the Catholics who are upgraded or not upgraded and frail and dying. And it'll be all the people who believe in transhumanism who will look great.
1: Yeah, I think it's, I think you're already starting to see this where there's sort of an upper class in our society that gets work done and they're almost, you know, they almost look like a different species at this point. Some of them are like very much entering uncanny valley territory, right? But yeah, I think you're right about that. At least I hope so, that in the future you'll have this sharp dichotomy between Catholics and, you know, transhumans. I think if that's going to happen, I think it'll have to sort of happen in tandem with the trend Pope Benedict XVI identified. I think it was Benedict XVI. Of moving toward kind of a smaller church of the more committed. Because right now, you know, the statistics on Catholics self-identifying and even mass going to some degree who still use, you know, oral contraceptives, for example, mm-hmm. which are sort of very early stage transhumanist technology, those stats aren't very good. Mm-hmm. And, you know, if they're not very good for that, I don't think they'll be very good for you know, other transhumanist technologies. So I think the church is going to have its work cut out for it, you know, enforcing discipline on these issues. But yeah, and I think also it's, I think we're all going to be facing difficult choices depending on how far these technologies go. I mean, think of something that was in the news a lot a few months ago with the embryo screening startups, where this woman who started an embryo screening company called Orchid, she said pretty openly that she thinks that sex should only be for fun and all children who are born should be conceived through this IVF process and then go through embryo screening. So basically, you know, that's, and, you know, I've seen how the layout of this app, and it's really dark. You know, it shows you all your embryos and sort of scores them and shows you their stats as if they're, you know, different players you could select in a video game, and you pick the ones you want and the rest are frozen or destroyed or whatever's done with embryos. And I just wonder, you know, if people really can get improvements out of this, you know, if people really can eliminate these diseases. I'm doing air quotes because you're not eliminating the diseases, you're eliminating people with the disease. But if you, you know, if people can have offspring with fewer genetic disorders, higher IQs, and all the rest of this, you know, if these people really do separate themselves in terms of their abilities and their standing in society and their earning potential and their prestige from the unaugmented, I think we're looking at a very, very dark society where, you know, how long is society going to put up with your stubborn refusal to augment yourself? How long is it going to keep catering to you? And I think with other technologies, we see that the answer is not very long. I mean, I hear from parents all the time, my kids are, my daughter's little and I have a second on the way. You know, she's not in school yet, but I hear from parents all the time whose kids are in school and they're like, how many apps do I have to download, you know, just to have, just to handle my child's, you know, paperwork and right. sports and different things that they want to do through school. Like,
0: they want us digitally engaged.
1: Yeah. A few years ago, obviously, you know, within living memory, all of this stuff was handled without a smartphone by everyone because no one had smartphones. But now it's like, if you don't have a smartphone, you really are a second class citizen in this society. You really have to work a lot harder. It's not the case that like there's sort of bonuses you get by having a smartphone. It's like the smartphone is now integrated into all the basic, you know, tasks and things you need to do just to interface with society on a day-to-day basis the way you could have without a smartphone in the early 2000s, say. And I think that transhumanist technologies are going to, you know, have the same effect on society where if you refuse to augment yourself, you're going to be slowly frozen out until finally you're on, you know, you're on the reservation that John the Savage grows up on in Brave New World.
0: And I think that's just it. The transhumanist technology, it's already been accepted via our online living. You know, I think whether it's overuse of social media, video games, yeah, you see that all with kids, but every single adult, everything we do is in the digital sphere, and we fail to realize how distracting it really is. And how, I mean, you just look at, like, you're almost like spinning coming out of looking at your screen to look at the real life human person, your face, while your eyes are squinting, you're trying to refocus on the person that's in front of you after spending as short or as long of a period of time on the screen as you were. I mean, we completely forget we're at a table full of people as we go into this other dimension practically, where we're just so distracted and consumed by our technology. So I think transhumanism isn't as unacceptable for most people as they think, because our convenience and our engagement, our work, just getting things done, as you mentioned, you have a little daughter, another child on the way, just to achieve all these little things in your life, it already has us in the cloud, already uploaded in a certain respect.
1: Yeah, no, I tell people, think of your smartphone, think of using your smartphone as like astral projection, right? You've ceased to meaningfully be in the physical space where your limbs and sense organs are located. You know, you're sort of everywhere and nowhere, navigating this you know, ethereal realm as a bodiless being of pure spirit. You know, Marshall McLuhan like foresees this. He he writes, you know, this is like at the advent of television, right? So this is a very tame technology by the standards of what we're dealing with. But he says this is almost like a sort of counterfeit version of the spiritual realm. He says this feels like Antichrist to me.
0: You know, as I think about it, like, what's the solution? Because people are saying, oh, you guys just hate technology. We don't hate technology. I use AI. I use a computer. I use a smartphone. Like, we use all of these things. But the problem is that they're meant to be tools, not replacements, not upgrades to the body. They're actually supposed to help us with engaging in more face-to-face time, not FaceTime, but actual incarnate fleshly experiences. And Christ, God himself, became a man. A God came in human form to have relational experience, and we are made and created for the same. God could have spoken from heaven and created a scene in front of us to know him. And in fact, God does. He gives the blessing and gift of apparitions, but he actually became man, was birthed through a woman, had real life face-to-face relationships, and then still chooses to insist that the sacraments have to be received in the flesh, the Eucharist in the flesh, confession face to face. Like, these things have to happen. And I think we need to take note from the church
1: to participate. But that's exactly what I kind of delved into, is that with transhumanism, you have this sort of radical opposition of, you know, spirit to body, you might say. Like, it's our salvation comes when spirit triumphs over our embodied nature and is able to, you know, take it over and reshape it and make it into whatever it wants. In Christianity, you know, paradoxically, the way we can transcend sort of the limitations of our bodies, the fact that they, you know, are inconvenient to us in all these ways, they get hurt, they break down, they get sick, they die, they have deformities and disorders. The way that we ultimately transcend all that and achieve our glorified bodies, right? Because transhumanism offers you a glorified body of sorts too. You were quoting Istvan with the, you know, cybernetic tissues and upgraded microchip brain and everything. The way that you know, Christians believe we can claim our glorified body or achieve our glorified body is precisely by, you know, living faithfully within our embodied human nature, because we share it with Christ, right? It's the Athanasius line that God becomes man, that man might become God, mm-hmm. or St. Gregory Nazianzus's line that what is not assumed is not healed. So Christ had to assume all of our human nature, right? You know, we have the rational side of us, but we couldn't be saved by the logos from heaven just sort of exhorting the rational side of us to rejoin with it or reconnect with it in some way, right? Where we are beings of body and soul. We're the rational animal, right? You know, Aristotle would say the same thing. And Christian theology agrees with this. We're neither angel nor beast. We're both. Mm-hmm. And all of that had to be assumed to be saved.
0: Mm. And I mean, there's a reason why we look forward to the resurrection of the body after death. Mm-hmm. It's not the resurrection of technology, because technology becomes dated, it becomes irrelevant, but the human person is always relevant. The human person is always loved, and the human person is body and soul. You know, when you were talking, Grace, and if you're just joining us, that's Grayson Quay. He's the author of a fantastic book, The Transhumanist Temptation, How Technology and Ideology Are Reshaping Humanity and How to Resist. But I was thinking about how the end goal as Catholic Christians is heaven, eternal life, union with God. But that's not the end goal of transhumanism. It's either perpetual updates, groupthink, cyber chip living. There's no eternal happiness. There's no relational beatitude. It's all just technology and upgrade after upgrade versus the ideal, the goal of our Christian life is transformation through and by God's grace to a virtuous, faith-filled, relational experience with God and with our neighbor.
1: Yeah. Well, I think there's more overlap maybe than you're giving credit for, because they do believe in immortality. There's this very bizarre and bleak children's book by a transhumanist, you know, sort of political organizer who worked in the Transhumanist Party with Istvan, whose name is Gennady Stolyarov. And he writes this. He wrote this children's book called "Death Is Wrong," about his sort of transhumanist program of abolishing death. And you know, he does have this vision of eternal life that tracks very closely with the Christian vision. You know, death is wrong is sort of a statement that you could see Christ agreeing with at the tomb of Lazarus, right? It's an intuition that's fundamentally correct that we weren't made for death. The difference, I think, is that, and there's even like a sense of the beatific vision almost. Ray Kurzweil talks about how as you sort of fuse, you know, as the singularity arrives and your brain fuses with technology, and technology gets to the point where it can kind of replicate and take over the functions of your brain and then upgrade itself and transcend those, you know, your cognitive ability will explode, right? You will constantly be thinking deeper and more profound thoughts and be able to process more and more information more and more quickly. So again, this is like, you know, your understanding just sort of increases infinitely forever, right? It's the beatific vision.
0: But
1: now there's two differences. One is
0: different from communion.
1: Yeah.
0: It's all power.
1: Yeah, the difference is it's all
0: ideas.
1: Yeah, it's all based in pride, which you can kind of see. One way you can see that is that transhumanists also believe in assisted suicide, you know, in the right to assisted suicide. There's a, you know, debate that I include in the book about whether to include that plank in the Transhumanist Party platform, and it ultimately is included. Precisely because they believe that you sort of own yourself in the most fundamental sense possible, right? So you should decide when to die. And, you know, in a world where everyone's immortal, that's the only way you could die. You know, if you decide that all is vanity, finally, you can exit, which is not, you know, something available to you in the Christian idea of eternal life. But the reason there's so many overlaps, I think, is not an accident. I think it's because transhumanism really is. Yeah, it really, well, and I think transhumanism really is a counterfeit theosis. I think it's ultimately it's the lie that Satan whispers to Eve in the garden, that ye shall be as gods, which again is right, theosis. That's the destiny God had in mind for humanity. What makes it a lie when Satan says it is you can have this on your own terms. You can have it apart from a relationship with God. So really transhumanism's as old as Eden. And I think we're just now kind of seeing it, you know, reemerge in this more urgent way and in this particular manifestation due to our technology.
0: You know, we're made for transcendence, but what sort of transcendence are we going to create? One that is based on power and technology and trying to live forever, or one based on Christianity that has been tried and true, proven, seen time and time again? It defies science, goes beyond science. We have God who became flesh. And the revelation, the proof for Christianity is more than clear. The proof for the existence of God, of heaven, helper, joy, it's all there. Why do we have to make up something new? It's so much work, and it's not a path to happiness. It's not a path to holiness. My guest today is Grayson Quay. Check out his book, The Transhumanist Temptation. We're linking to it on social media as well as in the show notes. If you have a question, our toll-free line is 888-914-9149. And it's sponsored by Catholic Order of Foresters Life Insurance. If you aren't happy with yourself, but create an AI version of yourself. You can birth yourself, raise yourself, and set yourself loose. We'll talk about why we need to be aware of this as Catholics in just a moment.
2: The only thing that doctors have to report are abortion pill cases, deaths. They don't have to report injuries. And so we don't even know how many women are being injured every year by these very, very strong chemical drugs.
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4: Hello, this is Bishop Terry LaValle of the Diocese of Ogdensburg. 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Inspired with this confidence, I fly unto you, O Virgin of Virgins, our Mother, To you do we come, before you we stand, sinful and sorrowful. O Mother of the Word incarnate, despise not our petitions, but in your mercy, hear and answer them. Through Christ our Lord. Amen.
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0: Joining me now is Grayson Quay. He's the author of the book, The Transhumanist Temptation. You can find it online. We've linked to it in the show notes for today's show and on social media. Just follow me there. And Grayson, we were looking earlier at this new advertisement. I laugh that this is even a thing, but here's the reality. Kids, adults everywhere are using AI for relationships, for engagement, and they are using it and have been for decades through photo enhancers and filters to create a quote-unquote better, different version of themselves. There's this new technology from Pika. It's, as it refers to itself, you can create your AI self, the AI you birth, raise, and set loose to be a living extension of you. You aren't a football player. You can be a football player. And in fact, you can be one on multiple platforms. You can take pictures with yourself. You can even create a currency or monetize it by having other people take pictures with your AI self. I'm going to give a little audio from one of the advertisements for Pika so that you can create an AI version of yourself. Listen to this.
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11: My AI self is interacting with my fans and making me money doing it.
12: My AI self is a dinosaur and a micro-influencer.
13: And mine is just a hotter version of me.
14: The possibilities for an AI self are as myriad as the stars.
0: This may be funny, but it's not actually a joke, because this is what kids have been doing. They're creating characters of themselves and morphed with their favorite character in their favorite video game or book. This is a new norm, and it's all part of the transhumanist temptation that Grayson Quay writes about. Grayson, when you saw this new platform to create your AI self, what was your reaction?
1: Well, when I saw this ad, it took me back to, one of the reasons I suggested this is a topic we could cover today is because it links so well with the transhumanist writer I was talking about at the beginning of the segment, or at the beginning of the last segment, Martine Rothblatt. So again, remember, Martine Rothblatt's book is From Transgender to Transhuman. Rothblatt is himself transgender, male to female. But Rothblatt also, kind of his other project is he's married to, I think, a biological woman, I'm not sure. But Rothblatt and his wife are so concerned about her dying someday that they've built this sort of robot version of her. And their intention is for this thing to, you know, live on as her. You know, they have this kind of implicit assumption that it, you know, sentience or personhood is just information processing, right? You the thing that makes you is just a particular set of memories and other kind of wiring that makes you, so that if, you know, you can replicate that, then that is functionally you. And in Rothblatt's book, he actually sets out this kind of future test case for transhumanism, which is, okay, let's take what Pika's saying, right? Kind of Rothblatt's sort of beating them to the punch with this. I wonder, honestly, if they were inspired by Rothblatt here. But Rothblatt says, let's say you have an AI extension of yourself, right? That you can say, hey, AI me, call and make me a dentist appointment. And your AI calls the dentist and speaks in your voice and makes an appointment for you. And it, you know, knows your schedule and everything. And then it can come back and tell you. Or, you know, more darkly, you could have your AI have a conversation with a friend that you don't want to talk to. And they won't know the difference because the AI is perfect at imitating you. But then let's say you die. And now there's this AI that can imitate you perfectly. And the AI says, well, hey, Grayson's dead. I would like to continue Grayson's life. You know, I would like to continue as the legal person, Grayson Quay, and have control of his bank accounts and, you know, his social security number and, you know, his marriage and everything else. You know, and Rothblatt says, I think that eventually we'll get to a point where we recognize the personhood of AIs, and, you know, maybe we'll subject that being to a psychological evaluation to see if it really is me. But if it is, then sure, we transfer all your legal rights to this AI. And then also Rothblatt gets a little crazy where, but I think this is foreseeable given the trajectory we're on, says, okay, this being now exists, you know, on the internet, and can potentially download itself into a synthetic body that it's custom orders for itself. You know, a vat-grown body of some kind. Or, you know, people who are still physically embodied humans can upload themselves into, you know, a virtual world. Mm-hmm. And what if two, you know, virtual constructs meet there and decide they want to have a virtual child? You know, how hard could that be, right? You just kind of merge the files together and write an algorithm that picks and chooses bits of each, like, you know, DNA combining in normal human reproduction. And now you have, you know, let's say you have two biological parents who upload themselves, have their child in there, and then download it into a body. You know, why not? Right? You've at that point, you literally are in a transhuman world because there are, the boundaries have vanished, right? We now have other sorts of beings, that are, you know, sentient, at least, that can pass the Turing test, right? Let's assume these things work well enough that, you know, if I'm just talking to someone, I can't tell if they were, you know, born the normal way or created in cyberspace and then downloaded to a vat-grown body. What do you do in a world like that where you can't tell?
0: And the problem is that we are always, as human beings, looking for more. We're seeking out. And, you know, I think of St. Augustine, my soul's restless until it rests in you, O Lord. Like, we're looking for solutions to human problems, whether it's helping a loved one live forever, trying to create a version of ourselves that lives forever, trying to create a version of ourselves that we are more satisfied, satiated by. But we're not meant to be perfect. We're not meant to be perfectly giddy and happy. Part of the human experience is, yes, pleasure, but it's also pain. God made it so that we can experience that, so that we do have limitations in a nature. And yet the argument, Grayson, that we have to make today is, well, why not create an AI version of yourself if you're dissatisfied with yourself? And I think the question goes back of seeing that God-given identity. You are enough. You are created by God. You are worthy of love. Mm-hmm. You're made to love another, and AI can't do that for you.
1: Yeah. Well, one thing, just thinking about this and based on, you know, other things I've seen, right, where this practice of what you'd almost call AI necromancy, where they take people who've died and have them speak. Do you remember which, I think it was Anderson Cooper maybe, who did an interview with like a you know, young teenager who'd been murdered or something like that? Do you remember this story? It was a couple months ago, maybe a year ago. It was incredibly dark. Yeah, he interviewed an AI construct that this boy's family had made of him, this teenage boy who'd been killed in some way. That was very tragic. But I think if you're making a will, you may want to ask about putting a clause in there prohibiting your descendants or anyone else from attempting to resurrect you in AI form and have you speak publicly or in any way. It's horrible that we're there, but I think it's worth putting in your will at this point.
0: You know, the movie stars have to do this, but here we are needing to do it ourselves. And this is why I love Catholic Legacy that we have at Relevant Radio. 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We have a full program with a Catholic take on this. That's Grayson Quay. Check out his book, The Transhumanist Temptation. Thank you, Grayson. Let's pray together. Family Rosary Across America up next right now.
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4: 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I glanced at it and then was drawn in by it. I read it slowly. And what it said has stuck with me these last 3 decades. Yep, I'd gone out to share a meal with friends and I came home with wisdom.
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4: Welcome to The Inner Life and happy Friday, friends. I'm Deacon Patrick Conley. Thanks so much for tuning into this hour of spiritual direction on the radio. Well, before I return to my little story about the memorable posted proverb, just wanted to take a moment to say thank you. Thank you to everyone who tuned in to our 3-part series on the 6 foundations of prayer with Monsignor Thomas Richter. I found it profound and inspiring, and I hope you did too. 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Anyway, back to my story. So it was either while I was in college or sometime shortly thereafter. Either way, we're talking about sometime in the mid-1990s and roughly, 30 years ago. That's how long this has stuck with me. As I said, this little plaque I saw hanging on the restaurant imparted wisdom, and this is what it said. It said, "It only takes a minute to change your attitude, and in that minute, you can change your whole day." Only takes a minute to change your attitude, and in that minute, you can change your whole day. I thought it was a pretty keen insight back then, and I still do today. But as followers of Jesus, I do think that we need to check our attitude, our approach to life, our perspective frequently, and make sure that it aligns with our faith. And one great way of doing that is drawing frequently to mind the Beatitudes. Now, the English words attitude and beatitude actually have different origins and etymologies, but they do have the happy coincidence of rhyming. So, in a play on the wisdom of the restaurant plaque, I'd suggest that adjusting your attitude toward the Beatitudes can change your whole day and your whole life to be one more like Christ, Christ who lived a life in thanksgiving to the Father. So, my own current conjecture, though I haven't made it into a wall plaque yet, is this: an attitude of beatitude makes for a life of gratitude. What do you think about that? Well, today on the program, we're taking a look at the Beatitudes and what they mean for our attitudes and our living out of the faith. 21 centuries, actually, after Jesus first taught them. Joining us as our spiritual director today is Father John Eckert. Father Eckert's the pastor of Sacred Heart Catholic Church in Salisbury, North Carolina, director of vocations for the Diocese of Charlotte. Father Eckert, great to be with you. Welcome back.
24: Patrick, great to be back with you, my friend.
4: Yeah, wow. I'm excited for a conversation about the Beatitudes. I mean, this is something that I think is of really profound importance to the living out of the Catholic faith, living out of the Christian faith. But I'll leave it to you to introduce them to us for anybody who may not know what we're talking about when we say the Beatitudes.
24: Sure. So it's the opening scene, the opening lines from Jesus's great Sermon on the Mount. So it's at the beginning of chapter 5 of St. Matthew's Gospel. And the whole Sermon on the Mount takes up 3 whole chapters, so 5, 6, and 7. But the way the setting even happens, I mean, Jesus is just coming off of the temptation in the desert, and then he comes off of that, starts calling his apostles, starts working all kinds of miracles, and the crowds are really coming. And then at the beginning of chapter 5, we hear, "Seeing the crowds, Jesus went up on the mountain. And when he sat down, his disciples came to him, and he opened his mouth and taught them, saying." And then it goes forward, giving us these 9 Beatitudes, the last 2 being very similar. Beginning with, in our English translation, "Blessed are the poor in spirit, for theirs is the kingdom of heaven. Blessed are those who mourn, for they shall be comforted. And I mean, I'm sure listeners have heard these so many times, and I think sometimes it's easy to just sort of like take them out of context, and we're doing that today, and it's a beautiful thing to do. But it's just this awesome introduction to, you know, this great sermon of Jesus on the Mount, you know, Jesus, kind of the new Moses, Jesus who is not merely giving us the Decalogue, giving us the law written on stone tablets. I mean, as he's going to go through this, it's about the fact that he wants the law of God written on our hearts. And this sort of opening introduction that is the Beatitudes. And, you know, you talk about this attitude that we're taking on. I mean, in a way, you know, these beautiful sayings of our Lord, you know, it's as though we're getting this sort of portrait of Jesus Christ himself. And even the word, you know, the beginning of each one, blessed, blessed, blessed, it's a hard word to translate from the Greek. The Greek word is makarios. If you have any Greek experts listening, I'm sorry if my pronunciations are not great, but Markarios, it's not the easiest thing to translate. And I'll tell you just my sources and what I love reading a lot, especially that we're in year A right now, reading through the Gospel of Matthew. I love a particular commentary. It's a 4-volume commentary on the Gospel of St. Matthew. And it's by a gentleman named Erasmo Leviomyrakakis, who also is known as Brother Simeon, I know. And the name of the commentary is Fire of Mercy, Heart of the Word. And it's one of those that just knocks your socks off on every page. I mean, it's just beautiful. But he has this whole thing on Markarios. And he says that, you know, just the word happy doesn't really capture it. I mean, we use blessed, which is good. He said in the Spanish, it's like Bienaventura, which kind of has a sense of like fortunate or even lucky. Like, lucky are you if you're poor in spirit, you know? So lucky are the poor in spirit, for theirs is the kingdom of heaven. Lucky, you know, fortunate are you if you're mourning, for they shall be comforted. Fortunate are you for the meek, for they shall inherit the earth. And it's just funny because, like, getting at that, because as you go through this, like, okay, everybody, get out there and mourn, you know, it's
4: right.
24: It's a hard thing to take. You know, the Beatitudes are a lot deeper and richer than maybe they seem at first blush, you know, that to look at this, and if this is kind of a portrait of our Lord who wants to write his law on our hearts, who wants us to, you know, be in his image, as, you know, we are created in the image and likeness of God. He has come to, you know, save us from original sin, to save us from the captivity of the devil, you know, to brush away what is separated from us and to make us children of God. And so therefore, you know, to live as his image and likeness in the world. And, you know, right after we get the, after the Beatitudes, as we move on in the Sermon on the Mount, you know, we get called salt of the earth and light of the world. Like, we are called to be the living image of God.
4: Mm-hmm.
24: It's God himself in the Beatitudes who opens up his mouth and begins to teach them, saying, notice he doesn't say referencing Rabbi so-and-so or referencing Moses, but it's God himself, the Word incarnate, speaking forth this word that gives us the image of who Christ is. And as we go forward in the Beatitudes and through the Sermon on the Mount, how to become that image ourselves.
4: Wow. Yeah. It's so powerful just to think that's the end goal, as it were, for people who are living out the Christian life is to be the representative of God in the world today by living in accordance with these things, which means, I suppose this means that the perfection of the Beatitudes on this earth has been seen in the person of Jesus.
24: Yes, absolutely. And I would say too, you know, and even kind of going back to the gospel we had at Mass for today, if you're able to go to Mass today, it was from towards the end of the 16th chapter of the Gospel of Matthew. So same gospel, where Jesus says to his apostles, you know, if you would be my disciple, you must deny yourself, take up your cross, and follow me.
4: Right.
24: And, you know, it's not a static thing, that following me. It's not just do this one thing and it's done and you're good and it's all over. I mean, it's a continual unfolding process. And as you look at the Beatitudes, you get different tenses, which, and this is, I'll tell you, I'm so blessed to be a priest of 16 years, entered seminary 22 years ago. Like, I get to study this in my life. Like, I tell you about this 4-volume commentary on St. Matthew. I get giddy about it. You know, it's one of those things, like, I'm so grateful that I get to live in a life where, like, this is what I get to study and read and do. Like, I love preaching so much. But as you look at the different tenses, it's a fascinating thing. So even starting with the first Beatitude, blessed are the poor in spirit, for theirs is the kingdom of heaven. Then the next one, blessed are those who mourn, for they shall be comforted. So you notice the difference in tense. Blessed are the poor in spirit, for theirs is, right now, the kingdom of heaven. Then the next one, blessed are those who mourn, for they shall be comforted. That's in the future.
4: Interesting.
24: So being poor in spirit, basically meaning you recognize that in this life, you rely completely on God. Right? Just like Jesus did. I mean, you think about the gospel from this past Sunday. What does he do before he multiplies the 5 loaves and the 2 fish? He looks up to heaven. He thanks his heavenly Father, right? Jesus is poor in spirit, like meaning like he is relying completely on God, right? Relying on his Father. And, you know, we have the mystery of the Trinity here, and, you know, and the Son, the Father, the Spirit, you know, this intercommunion, it's beautiful. He's living it out and showing us his is the kingdom of heaven. Now, for us to recognize, like, I am called to be poor in spirit. I am not in charge, right? I am not in control of everything that's happening. Just, you know, brief little example. So a week ago yesterday, I'm driving back from Charlotte to Salisbury. It's like a 45-minute drive, leaving my parents. I'm on the road. I got a really busy day on Friday. I got a lot on my mind. What happens? I got slammed into from behind. So you know, in a car accident. Haven't been in a car accident my entire life. And all of a sudden, it's like just this reminder, okay, like, I'm not in control. Like, I don't get to just, you know, go everywhere I want just because I've got my car and we've got the highway. And it's just all of a sudden this reminder, like, hey, you're not in control of everything. You know, like, you as much as you can plan and all this, look, you know, you're relying on God all the time. And the interesting thing is, like, recognizing that we're poor in spirit, for theirs is the kingdom of heaven. And even relating it back to the gospel today and yesterday. Yesterday was the Feast of the Transfiguration. Jesus says at the end of the gospel today, you know, that there are some who will not pass away until they see the kingdom of heaven in its glory. And then what happens right after that? The Transfiguration.
4: Yeah.
24: If ours is the kingdom of heaven, if we are poor in spirit, it's recognizing that the kingdom has come in the person of Christ himself. And so to be poor in spirit in this life means clinging to Christ in all things, entering into that communion with the Trinity that God has come to give us, that he is welcoming us into that all the time. And right here and now, we get to begin to experience the kingdom of heaven. And like I said, then you move to the next one, blessed are those who mourn, for they shall be comforted. Okay, that's like an ongoing thing, right? That mourning, you know, the fact that we live in a valley of tears, that things are not perfect. Like, as we go through that mourning, that we know that things are not as they ought to be still, as we remain faithful, as we cling to Christ, as we live on in that poverty of spirit, we know that we shall be comforted, that the comfort is coming. And I would say too, it's like, you know, we can start to see glimpses of that comfort even here and now, that as Jesus said, if we're going to follow him, we got to deny ourselves, take up our cross and follow him. It's in the following, you know, it continues to be in the future. We get to experience little glimpses in the present. We just have to keep persevering and staying close to him.
4: Father John Eckert is with us today as our spiritual director. We're talking about the Beatitudes today. How do the Beatitudes inspire you? Is there one particular one maybe that has always stood out to you, either as one that is really inspiring or maybe one that's a little convicting as well? Give us a call. Let us know. Join the conversation at 888-914-9149. Again, 888-914-9149 is our toll-free studio line sponsored by the Catholic Order of Foresters. 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Father, I want to get into, I don't know that we're going to make our way all the way through each one of them in any great detail here, but one of the things that, going back to what we were saying about the Beatitudes being perfectly expressed on earth in the life of our Lord, as we can see that, I'm sure imaged and mirrored very well in the life of Our Lady as well. But I look at them, and some of them I can imagine pretty easily. You know, Jesus himself, you know, says, I am meek and humble of heart. So the meekness plays out. Merciful, of course. We see that the Lord is merciful. Clean of heart, yes, without a doubt. But get us into the poor in spirit, because I think oftentimes there's a little bit of a misunderstanding of that, a misappropriation of that, and in particular ways of viewing that, it would be difficult perhaps to see that the way, how is Jesus poor in spirit?
24: Like I was saying before, I think what we're ultimately looking to, you know, to keep us going, what is our strength? You know, where do we draw our ability, our energy, our love to continue on? And, you know, recognizing that we are called to be open to what we can receive, that we're not, as I was just saying a moment ago, that we're not in control of everything. And you look to our Lord and the example in his life. I mean, there he is in the Garden of Gethsemane, you know, saying to his Father, you know, Father, you know, let this chalice pass from me, but not my will, your will be done. To not just, you know, be commanding in his spirit and demand certain things, but to be open to the will of his heavenly Father. And so as we move through this life, doing the same thing, recognizing that we are not just in control, you know, of everything, that it's not my way or the highway. Obviously, we have free will. Like we are given over to, you know, like we have to say yes. As St. Augustine said, God created you without you, but he won't save you without you. And so to be poor insofar as I'm willing to receive the will of God to direct my life and show me where to go next, to keep being open to that. And it's in that that we inherit then the kingdom of heaven. And our Lord shows us how to do it, right down to laying his life down for us on the cross. You know, into your hands, Father, I commend my spirit. I give it all over to you. You know, just being able to live that out so beautifully, even in just, you know, like the tidal wave of evil that is, you know, the whole passion scene of our Lord. I mean, you look at the Stations of the Cross in any Catholic church, right? I mean, our Lord is surrounded by just like this monsoon of just hatred, right? And what does he do in the midst of it? He keeps trusting his heavenly Father. And in the end, what does he do? He, you know, inherits and gives over the kingdom of heaven.
4: Yeah, and one of the things that jumps immediately to mind for me in poor in spirit is the humility that is involved in that. I'm thinking of the great Christ hymn now in Philippians chapter 2, that the attitude of Christ Jesus, there's that word attitude again, by the way, attitude of Christ Jesus was, though he was in the form of God, he did not regard equality with God something to be grasped. Rather, he emptied himself, taking the form of a slave, coming in human likeness and being found human in appearance, he humbled himself, becoming obedient to death, even death on a cross. I mean, all this was just kind of a summary of what you were just saying there, Father, but it seems like there's a direct connection between being poor in spirit and being humble.
24: Absolutely. And I'll tell you too, one of the things, okay, I'm going to be a scripture nerd about this again. You know, that did not consider equality with God something to be grasped. The word in Greek is harpagmon, which only gets used here in the New Testament. It means like jealously clung to, right? Like I have this and you don't, it's mine, I'm not giving it. But what does he do? He empties himself. He gives it all away, right? Like everything that he has, he's willing to empty out of love of the Father and love of us. And so, you know, what are we called to do in imitating our Lord is to recognize, you know, that all the things in this life, like ultimately, we're to put them at the service of God and of one another. Now, I'm not saying, you know, we're all called to be St. Francis and take the shirt off our back and just denounce it all. And, you know, I mean, we're not all called to that particular vocation. However, you know, we are called to have a detachment from the things that we own. You know, a couple weeks ago was the feast of St. Charbel. And I read this little line from him, I'm paraphrasing, but if you spend your life going after the things of dust, eventually all turns to dust. But if you spend your life going after the things of heaven, the kingdom of heaven, eventually you end up receiving the kingdom of heaven. And, you know, and so ultimately, you know, having that poverty of spirit of recognizing like, hey, all of this that's here, you know, it's all at the service of God. Like, Lord, I'm ready and willing to put all this at your service, right? So, like I said, I got in a car accident a week ago. I can't just be like, well, no more car. Like, I'm a priest. I'm a priest in, you know, Western North Carolina. I got to have a car because I got to be able to serve the people. And my parish is the whole boundary of Rowan County. So I got to use the tool that is my car. So that's an important thing. But, you know, it's a tool. I can't be so devastated that my Mazda CX-5 was rear-ended that I just can't continue on in my work. And it's so bad. It's like, no, I mean, you know, it's a pain. I wish it hadn't happened. But nevertheless, you know, it's like, okay, like keeping things in the right order and striving not after the things of dust that will pass away, but the kingdom of heaven that lasts eternally.
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7: 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It's natural. It's happening live. Anyone can be part of it. It's not too sophisticated. And you never know what's going to happen, right? And that's what prayer is in families. Life happens. And sometimes there's joyful reports and sometimes there's heartbreaking reports. You know, it was Our Lady at Fatima, Our Lady at Lourdes who prayed the rosary for the conversion of sinners. It was Our Lady at Our Lady of Champion who said pray for the conversion of sinners. That's what we're doing. Give people a little bit of hope. We're a little bit of companionship. You know, there's a lot of lonely people out there, a lot of suffering people. And we're going to make sure that they're not forgotten and they're not irrelevant. At Relevant Radio, everyone's relevant.
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0: 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So grateful you've joined us today as we're talking about the Beatitudes with Father John Eckert, the pastor of Sacred Heart Catholic Church in Salisbury, North Carolina, and director of vocations for the Diocese of Charlotte, also obviously in North Carolina. If you'd like to give us a call and join a conversation about the Beatitudes with your questions and comments, you can do so at 888-914-9149 or by sending us an email, innerlife@relevantradio.com. Well, let me ask you, Father, I have a number of questions about all the different Beatitudes here, but is there a particular one that has stood out to you over the course of your life or over your priesthood or something like that? Any one that really draws you in?
9: You know, I think probably blessed are the meek, for they shall inherit the earth. I mean, okay. Meekness is it's an interesting word. And as you said before, I mean, our Lord describes himself as meek. You know, come to me, all you who are labored and burdened. If my yoke's easy, you know, I'm gentle and or meek and humble of heart. And that meekness, it's not, you know, it's like to give the rhyming word. It's not weakness. Our Lord.

0: is the perfect combination of both gentleness and strength, right? And once again, as you mentioned just a moment ago, North Carolina, right? I'm in NASCAR territory, and the key to being a good NASCAR driver, it's not just flooring it the whole time, right? It's not just speed, and that's it. You're just flooring, and that's all. I mean, there has to be, the combination both, yes, of the the strength of the fast car, but also like the gentleness of going into the turns and not smacking into the wall or another driver. Like you have to know how to, appropriately guide and direct that power, that strength, right? And our Lord, the King of the universe, like that's the last Sunday of ordinary time. We celebrate Jesus as King of the universe. And then, what, four, not even 4 weeks later, he's a child in a manger, right? And you look to the presentation, God's re-entering of the temple after having been gone with the people in exile. And how does he re-enter the temple? As a baby in the arms of his mother, and still is the King of the universe, right? Our Lord knows how to wield his power in such a way that, that he can be so gentle, as to be there on the lips of a child, as they pray, their beautiful prayers, and to be there with them and to comfort them. And at the same time, it's like, as the song says, he's got the whole world in his hands. Like our Lord holds all of those things together. And so, to be meek, to inherit what he's given us, it's not just raw brute strength. The example I like to use is you can go fishing with a hand grenade, and yeah, you may be quote unquote successful. You'll kill a lot of fish, but I don't know that you're still going to want them after you've, done the job. Like, you have to take the skill, the power, and apply it with the appropriate gentleness. And our Lord does that so beautifully. It's like looking at him on the cross, Father, forgive them, they know not what they do. Being able to be in between those two thieves, one mocking him, one asking to be remembered when he comes into his kingdom, and Jesus being able to, deal with both, and to welcome, to say to him, Amen, I say to you, today you will be with me in paradise. And not to just lash out at all those around him in the midst of the passion, right? To see that gentle strength of our Lord. And so to take that and to apply that to our day-to-day lives, we've always got to be strengthening, let's say, like the muscle of our virtues, like growing in that strength and that courage, and being able to apply it in such a way that we can gently introduce and offer the treasure that is our faith, the glories of the mercy of God to those that come across our path. And so just like holding that gentleness and strength together is just such a beautiful, powerful thing that our Lord, is the perfect example of. And just to pray for that meekness, I think, is a much needed thing in our world and something that I'm always striving to grow in myself.
1: Yeah, great reflection there on meekness, Father. Thank you for that. Talking the Beatitudes today here on The Inner Life, taking your calls at 888-914-9149. Let's take a call or two now, Father. Let's go to David calling in from, is it Margate, Florida, David? Is that how you pronounce it?
2: Yes, they call it Margate. That's right.
1: Okay, very good. Well, so, welcome.
2: Thank you very much. So I just have a brief thought about the first Beatitude. In the New World Translation, and just a sidelight. Once upon a time, I was one of Jehovah's Witnesses for over 20 years. I was an elder. I wouldn't have known the Bible like I do if it wasn't for them, but the issue of authority came up, and certainly the Catholic Church is the true faith. I believe that. But in their translation of the first Beatitude, it says, happy are the poor in spirit, and that's the point. Happy are those who are aware of their spiritual need, because now they've back part of it is not correct, but they should be filled. They say something like that. But in this, in a sense, Jesus, he emulates this in his human nature many, many times. You see in the scriptures, he's all night praying. Certainly he was aware of his spiritual need, even though he was, he's true God and true man, but the human part of him. And so that thought that I have that spiritual need, and I think it says maybe, happy are those aware of their spiritual need, for they shall be filled, I think is how they say it, which is not exactly correct, but the first part. So that was just my thought. Maybe I'm totally incorrect, but...
0: No, David, I think you're right on, buddy. And I think you just articulated something I was trying to articulate before, but I think you just did a better job. I mean, you're right. I mean, it's to be aware of our spiritual need is such an important thing. And I think this is one of those areas that, I mean, I think, you know, not to make like bold declarations about society today, but I think we can forget this. It's like, well, you know, I've got the internet and I've got my smartphone and I can scroll forever. And, you know, I've got Amazon and all this. And, you know, it's just interesting is in some ways we're probably one of the most like comfortable societies that there's ever been. And yet like not recognizing our spiritual need, not recognizing the fact that, you know, we're not merely, you know, mouths and bellies to fill or, you know, eyes to be entertained. I mean, we have hearts that need to love and ultimately we're called to eternal love. And so to recognize the fact that, you know, like Psalm 42, like the deer that longs for running streams. I mean, we long for the love of God. And that is a spiritual need. And to imitate our Lord who is constantly going to prayer, right? And that's not because he's weak. It's because, you know, he's directed in the right way. And I'll tell you, David, I feel so blessed as a priest. I mean, I get to celebrate Mass every day. I don't know how people are strong enough not to go to Mass every day. I'm also blessed because it's my job. So I'm here, I'm at the church, I get to do it. But, you know, to know that that need is there, to be able to return to our Lord in the Eucharist day after day, and that he strengthens us. And you know, our Lord is constantly going to prayer with his Father. I mean, it's that union with the Father is so much of who he is. And, you know, for us too, to be able to enter into that, to have those needs met by spending time with him every day. I mean, yeah, we will be filled, right? Ours is the kingdom of heaven, because what is the kingdom of heaven but to be in communion with God? And if you don't recognize your spiritual need for that, well, you're never going to be satisfied.
1: Mm-hmm. Yeah, fair enough. David, yeah, well put, and a good reflection for us there too of Jesus emulating the idea of being poor in spirit in his prayer. Really appreciate that, David. Thanks for calling in. Let's go now to Linda calling in from Huntington Beach, California. Hello, Linda, and good morning.
3: Good morning to both of you. I just had a comment, and then I'll tell you my favorite beatitude. I actually have a plaque of the Beatitudes on the wall in my office. I love the Beatitudes.
1: Perfect, perfect.
3: But anyhow, I learned many years ago that the commandments are the lower level that we should never go below. The Beatitudes are the upper level that we can attain to. And I love the way that Jesus and our faith gives us the boundaries to make it easier to live our faith. Very clear boundaries for us. And my favorite beatitude, of course, is the one meek and humble of heart, because so many saints have said when they asked what is the most important virtue, they'll say humility, humility, humility. And I do think that that's a good basis for all the other virtues.
0: Linda, I think you're absolutely right. And I love that, too, on the limits. I'll tell you, the way I heard it put once about the Ten Commandments, it was on a priest retreat years ago. And the Monsignor that was preaching to all of his priests said, the Ten Commandments are the point that just below which you're a jerk. And I thought that was pretty good. And I was like, well, thanks, Father. But it kind of goes in line with the fact of, you know, one of my biggest pet peeves as a priest are when people say, ah, Father, I don't need to go to confession. It's not like I've murdered anyone or anything. It's like, well, good for you. I mean, our faith calls us to so much more than just being a not murderer, right? And so, Linda, to your point, like, yeah, I mean, that's kind of the foundational level. Like, yeah, don't lie. Don't steal, don't murder, don't commit adultery. Great, but our Lord didn't just create us to merely not be liars and not steal from one another, right? He wants us to be on fire with love for him. He created us in his image and likeness. And so, you know, and I would say too, like you mentioned, like Jesus coming, you know, to help us to do this. I would say it's like even deeper than that. I mean, going back to what David just said about, you know, blessed are those who recognize their spiritual need. None of us can do this on our own, right? Like we get accused by the Protestants all the time of, oh, you think you got to earn your way into salvation. No, we don't. I mean, that's just not the case. But God lets us participate. Like he lets us live out charity, lets us live out love, lets us, you know, practice the virtues. So it's not just that he helps us along. It's like we rely on him. We have spiritual need from him to receive his grace. And he's given us ordinary means to receive that grace in the sacraments that are on offer all of the time, that he's just like pouring out this grace on us that we can continue to go back and receive and then put it into practice. I mean, you look at all of the different parables of, you know, the talents and, you know, a master's going away. He gives over 10 and 5 and 1 and here you go, guys, go put them to good use. You know, here it all is. And, you know, master, you gave me 10, I made 10 more. Fantastic. Here's all this. You know, you gave me 5, made 5 more. Wonderful. But then the last guy, you gave me 1, but I know that you're awful. You know, like, even though you gave this to me, like, so I was afraid of you, so I went and buried it in the ground. Here it is back. Like, that is such a horrible way to live a life, to assume that God is just wanting to smack us down, right? No. He created us because he loves us, sent his son because he wanted to redeem us, wants to like have his love, his glory, you know, the joy, his peace living in our hearts, and wants us to go out there and put it to good use. We rely on him. We're spiritually in need. We need that love so much. But then he wants us to go out there and multiply it. And I guess, you know, kind of even going back to your opening quote there, Patrick, like that attitude, right? If we have the attitude that God is just waiting to strike me down and, you know, make sure you stay above this limit, because if you go below that, you're awful. Right. No, I mean, he wants us to be more than not murderers. He wants us to be on fire with his love, to spread that love and to live according to the Beatitudes. I mean, it gives us this signpost, this way to go about it. And as Linda just said so beautifully, humility, humility, humility. Mm-hmm. Humility doesn't mean thinking less of yourself. It's thinking of yourself less, recognizing that God is giving you so much, and then participating in that and just setting the world on fire with all that he's given you.
1: That's just it too. Yeah, I love that. Linda, what a great conversation that you've spurred on because of your comments on that. I love the idea of those limits, like you said, that we shouldn't fall below the commandments, certainly, but there's so much more, as you were just saying, Father, too. What comes to mind for me is just that Jesus, John 10:10, right? He came that we may have life and life in abundance. And you look around, you know, are you living an abundant life? And it seems to me that the Beatitudes are the road to that abundant life. That's why Jesus begins this great Sermon on the Mount with them.
0: Absolutely. And I would say too, so I think David kind of recognized that, okay, in this other translation where they say happy are those, the tough thing about that is, you know, that kind of sounds like just mere emotion, right? And even going back once again, Patrick, just your opening line, right? Only takes a minute to change your attitude.
1: Yeah,
0: the tough thing there though, and I would say, sometimes we're not really in control of that, right? Like emotionally, yeah. Right? You may be down in the dumps today and you can't just be like, hey, Patrick, snap out of it. Okay, you're right. Like you know, we don't really have like that full control there, but to go to our Lord, you know, to be in his presence, to recognize we have spiritual needs here, right? And, you know, fortunate are you if even in the midst of this, even in the midst of mourning, right, that you continue on, that you stay close to our Lord, that you're striving for the best, as Linda just kind of told us, like that upper goal, right? I wouldn't even call it a limit, right? Because it's just open into eternity and into heaven. So it's just like, here's the goal that we keep striving for. And to keep our eyes on that helps us from falling down into the dumps and just thinking like, oh, it's all awful, I got nowhere to go. No, I mean, our Lord is here. And kind of almost like going back to what Linda said a second ago too, you know, you got the bottom limit of the commandments, this upper goal of the Beatitudes. And think about one of the names of the Eucharist from the Second Vatican Council, the source and the summit of our faith, right? The Eucharist, Jesus giving us himself, allows us, it's the source to live this out, right? To know that we're blessed in imitating him in this life, that we're, you know, as like Makarios, that we're fortunate, even in the times we're being persecuted, even when we're mourning, we're fortunate because we have the source of this grace, and it leads us towards the summit, communion with him, that one day will no longer just be this like in the future unfolding, right? Blessed are those who mourn, for they shall be comforted. In the Eucharist, we get to like foretaste of this comforting, but eventually we'll get to the summit, communion and love with him in heaven with all the saints, our Blessed Mother, like leading towards this. And we even get to begin to experience that right here and now. Yeah. And so there's this sort of incomplete aspect of the Beatitudes. It's all in process. Our Lord has done this for us. He's died for us. He's risen from the dead. He's given us the church, the sacraments. He's given us everything we need. If we keep clinging to him and keep letting that unfold, we're moving towards the summit, and the limit's even higher than the sky. It's eternal life with Jesus Christ and all the saints.
1: Amen. Amen to that. Well, Linda, you've inspired us with your call. Thank you so much for calling in. Obviously, we got some setting the world on fire going on right here, right now with Father John Eckert, our spiritual director today. We're talking today about the Beatitudes. If you got an insight to share on the Beatitudes, on one of them or all of them, if you got a question about one of them or all of them, give us a call, 888-914-9149. 888-914-9149 or innerlife@relevantradio.com. We'll be back with more of the conversation right after this. Stay with us.
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6: Hi, this is Bishop Michael Siss of the Diocese of San Angelo, Texas. 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O Mother of the Word Incarnate, despise not my petitions, but in thy mercy hear and answer me. 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
1: 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Welcome back to The Inner Life. My name is Deacon Patrick Conley, and my thanks out to Nick Centovich, who's producing the show for us today. Molly Marion's on the phone for us. Thank you, Molly. And our spiritual director is Father John Eckert, the pastor of Sacred Heart Catholic Church in Salisbury, North Carolina, director of vocations for the Diocese of Charlotte. We're talking today about the Beatitudes, those nine encouragements, those inspirations that the Lord gave at the beginning of the Sermon on the Mount there in the opening verses of Matthew chapter 5. Father, I think it was very insightful for you to point out the change in verb that you said from the first one, blessed are the poor in spirit, for theirs is the kingdom of heaven. And then the next one, blessed are those who mourn, for they will or shall be comforted. Another change comes up pretty late in the Beatitudes as well. I noticed that the pronouns go from the third person to the second person. Do you want to talk a little bit about that?
0: Absolutely. So from Matthew 5:10, you get, blessed are those who are persecuted for righteousness' sake, for theirs is the kingdom of heaven. Like, as you go through, yeah, blessed are those, you know, blessed are the meek, blessed are those who hunger, blessed are those, yeah, who are persecuted, blessed are the peacemakers. Like, it's all kind of objective, and it's nice. It's like, oh, yeah, I can imagine those people. The last one, Matthew 5:11, blessed are you when men revile you and persecute you and utter all kinds of evil against you falsely on my account. Rejoice and be glad, for your reward is great in heaven. Now, that kind of changes from an if to a when. And it, as they say, that just got real, you know, where all of a sudden you go from this, blessed are those, the figurative out there, to you. And it's almost as though, you know, our Lord is saying, it's, you know, if you follow me, it's not an if you get, you know, reviled, persecuted, have evils uttered against you. It's more of a when. And you know, it's tough stuff to take. I mean, I wish I could say that I live up to, say, my namesake, you know, Saint John the Apostle. Like, after Peter and John, they were treated so horribly by the Sanhedrin, they've been kept in prison, they're let go, and they go home rejoicing that they have been found worthy to, you know, suffer mistreatment in the name of the gospel. I'm not there yet. I mean, I wish I was. You know, it's tough sometimes. And I will say I'm kind of blessed because, I mean, I get to wear the shirt. I mean, I look like a priest. I go out there, people know I'm a priest because of the way that I'm dressed. And obviously sometimes that elicits some awkward looks and, you know, some interesting comments and things like that. And I would just say, I mean, on a natural level, none of us likes to be unpopular, right? Like, nobody wants to have insults hurled at them and things like that. And I mean, I think if you're like looking for that, I mean, okay, you're weird. Like, it's just, that's not the normal way of going about things. But as our Lord gives us this assurance, you know, blessed are you when men revile you and persecute you and utter all kinds of evil against you falsely, my account. And once again, with the tense, rejoice and be glad, for your reward is great in heaven. Mm-hmm. For so men persecuted the prophets who were before you. I think that kind of helps to show too. It's like, as we live in this life, I mean, if we're striving to follow our Lord, we're clinging to the cross, we begin to experience heavenly rewards even here in this life, even amidst suffering and persecution and difficulties. On the flip side, I mean, if we're living in a hellish way, if we're turning our back on God, you know, if we're falling below the Ten Commandments, you know, lying, cheating, stealing, committing adultery, we begin to experience hell here on earth, right? Like, those sort of things seep in, and heaven either has a way of reaching back and sanctifying everything in this life, or hell has a way of reaching in and even corrupting the pleasures that led us in that way in the first place. Wow. And so, like, our Lord is there with us. And even though there are always going to be, you know, revilings and persecutings of all sorts out there, because, you know, in the same way, if they persecuted Jesus, they're going to persecute us too.
1: Exactly.
0: But nevertheless, clinging to him, staying close to him, hey, your reward is great in heaven. Don't let go of that reward, which namely is staying close to Christ.
1: Mm-hmm. Yeah, the insight there, I think, is really important. And what, just to go back to what you started with, it kind of changes from an if to a when. And but in actuality, of course, all of these are invitations of the Lord. I don't know that they're even that last one. I mean, it may be in a sense a warning, but I don't even take it in its fullest sense in that way. It's, you know, blessed are you. The statement is still there, the declaration that when you are persecuted, you are still blessed. You still experience beatitude. And so there's still a promise involved in that. And it's not just a promise of persecution. It's the promise of being blessed. And that, as you were saying before, that far exceeds the persecution that we may face, even if that's the giving of our lives.
0: Absolutely. And I mean, we, you know, we have, you know, the great cloud of witnesses, as the letter to the Hebrews says, and just all these martyrs that went before us, you know, that knew that clinging to Christ is a better, you know, gift, treasure than even life itself. And so even in the midst of these things, and that's where I think to translate blessed as happy doesn't really work. I'll be honest with you, not a big fan of singing if you're happy and you know it, clap your hands at church. Like, it just, because the fact of the matter is, everybody's coming from different backgrounds, right? Like, you may have just lost a loved one yesterday, or you've got stuff going on in the family that's just so difficult to deal with. Guess what? You don't have to be happy to come to church. It's okay if you're down in the dumps, if this is difficult. However, remember, you know, blessed are you, fortunate are you, when men revile you, persecute you, utter ever all kinds of evil against you. Rejoice and be glad, for your reward is great in heaven. Or, you know, blessed are you, fortunate are you when you're mourning, for you shall be comforted. Cling to our Lord. Don't go looking for comfort in places that can't possibly give it. You stay close to Him. You remember the fact that, okay, you may be in a battle right now, but guess what? The war is won. Jesus Christ is risen from the dead. He's already exemplified all of these things. He's already there saying, trust me, you know, take that next step. I loved it yesterday at the Feast of the Transfiguration, right after the Heavenly Father says, this is my beloved Son in whom I'm well pleased. Listen to Him. What's the very first thing He says to Peter, James, and John? He touches them and says, rise, do not be afraid. The very first thing He says is, do not be afraid, after the Heavenly Father said to listen to Him. And He's already shown us that no matter what this world throws at us, no matter how bad the reviling, the persecution, the uttering of any kind of evil may be, He is the King of the universe. And He knows how to give us His grace and to help us get through all this. And we just need to keep clinging to Him. And in the end, we know that He has won. We just need to stay close to Him.
1: Amen to that. I'm doing a little pivot here off of what we were talking about before in terms of, blessed are the meek. We talked about that. Blessed are persecuted. And specifically with the persecution, one of the things that does draw to mind that there is, you know, there are these times where we're going to be in distress. And it seems to me that might reflect somewhat back on blessed are those who mourn. Or blessed are they who mourn. So to go back to that, Father, like you said at the top of the show, I can't just flip a switch and then suddenly I'm mourning. So what is Jesus about here? You know, is he saying that we need to manipulate our emotions, or is he saying something different?
0: I think he's saying something different. I mean, our emotions are what they are. And I've heard, you know, they're good horses in front of the chariot, but they're not good chariot drivers. You don't want to just let your emotions run everything. I mean, they have the ability to kind of motivate us on, but you can't just let them run wild, because then terrible things happen. And so even if you're in the midst of a time where, you know, the emotions are pretty tough, and understandably so, and I think looking to the example of the saints, 1 week from today, we're going to have the feast day of one of my favorite saints of all time, St. Maximilian Kolbe, right? And hopefully listeners know the story. I know we don't have a lot of time left, but you know, this wonderful Franciscan priest who gets sent to the Auschwitz concentration death camp, right? I mean, essentially hell on earth. And there he is, you know, amidst all of the mistreatment, the reviling, the brutality, the murder, all of this. And it's not like, okay, Maximilian, cheer up, buddy. You know, it's like, it's not just, you know, put on a happy face. No, but still there's an unshakable trust in the love of Jesus Christ, in the power of the Immaculata, our Blessed Mother, right? And so when, you know, a prisoner escapes and the Nazis in their cruelty, what do? They execute 10 in his place. So they're lining up the 10 to be executed. And one of the men that gets called forward starts crying out, you know, oh, my wife, my children. Maximilian Kolbe steps forward. I'm a Catholic priest. I would like to take his place. And miraculously, the guard lets him, right? And they put them all in a starvation bunker. And Maximilian Kolbe leads them in hymns of praise, you know, in a starvation bunker in Auschwitz. And eventually they had to put him to death by lethal injection because he just wasn't dying. And you look at that, and who is victorious, right? The Nazis. Where are they now? They're wiped out. And yes, there are other evil regimes and authoritarian things that rise up, like the Assyrians and Babylonians of old, and there's always going to be evil regimes. But guess what? Jesus Christ is stronger. And Maximilian Kolbe, you know, defeats the Nazis in that moment. He doesn't fight the devil with the devil's weapons. Rather, in the midst of mourning, he knows he'll be comforted. In the midst of all of this being thrown at him, he doesn't lash out in anger. He's meek. He knows he'll inherit the earth. In the midst of being persecuted for righteousness' sake, and on Jesus' account, what does he do? He knows he's going to inherit the kingdom of heaven. He rejoices and is glad because, as we know, he was canonized, and that man he stood in for was at his canonization. Mm-hmm. And it goes to show, living out the Beatitudes in this life, as we look towards heaven, as we look toward our Lord who is with us in the Blessed Sacrament, we know that, yes, even though all these difficulties are inevitable, mourning and hunger and all these, you know, poverty and persecution, nevertheless, our Lord is victorious and gives us all that we need to be victorious as well.
1: Amen and hallelujah. Father, great to be with you. May we have a blessing from you as we close, please.
0: Absolutely. Through the intercession of our Blessed Mother, St. Maximilian Kolbe, and all of our saints, may our Lord help you to follow him today and every day all the way to the kingdom of heaven. And may Almighty God bless you all, the Father and the Son and the Holy Spirit. Amen.
1: Amen. We got the weekend coming up before us here, but a great time to practice living in those Beatitudes with the grace of God. On Monday, we're talking about breaking the habit of sin with Father John Lococo. Have a great weekend, friends, and until next time, grace and peace.
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14: With a look at the news from the Vatican and around the world, I'm Mary Graham with the Catholic News Week in Review. A peer-reviewed study published July 20th found significant concentrations of the chemical abortion drug mifepristone in the water supply of three U.S. cities. Environmental and medical researchers found active mifepristone compounds in the environmental waters in Austin, Texas, Blacksburg, Virginia, and Carbondale, Illinois. According to Life News, the EPA has set enforceable water containment levels for certain other EDCs at 4 parts per trillion. The study showed the abortion drug compounds were found in drinking water at levels as high as 39 parts per trillion. A federal judge ruled that orders of nuns in New York will not be forced by local state law to recommend medically assisted suicide to their patients while the case is pending in court. According to Fox News, 4 orders of Catholic nuns and several Catholic healthcare ministries sued the state of New York in late June regarding a new law that would force them to help terminally ill patients kill themselves, a severe violation of the Catholic faith. Mark Reinze, president of Beckett and lead attorney for the healthcare ministries, said in a statement, "The agreement protects sisters and those they care for while we fight to end New York's suicide mandate for good." The program for Pope Leo XIV's apostolic journey to France from September 25th through the 28th has officially been released. The 4-day visit will be packed as the Pope will travel to Paris, Saint-Denis, Lourdes, and Metz before returning to Rome. The logo for the visit incorporates the stained glass windows reminiscent of the rose windows of France's Gothic cathedrals, symbolizing the beauty of communion and unity within the Church. A dove representing the Holy Spirit carries an olive branch, a sign of peace for humanity. Matthew McConaughey and his wife Camilla met with Pope Leo at the Vatican on Wednesday. The two were photographed shaking hands with the Pontiff following the Pope's general audience at St. Peter's Basilica. I'm Mary Graham for Relevant Radio News.
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20: The majority of you are exercising incorrectly.
19: 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And when it came to exercise, we found something very different going on in those animals compared to us. First, they didn't exercise. Humans exercise something we made up. It's not natural. Animals have a form of exercise that isn't made up, comes natural to them. What is it? It's called living. We're going to open your eyes to that. And when you live more like the animals, you enjoy a health span that's way longer than your fellow Homo sapiens.
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21: That's the voice of my next guest, Dr. Sean O'Mara, one of my favorites. In fact, you could probably mark your calendar if you enjoy his insights. He joins me about once a month, right? First Wednesday of the month, we try to connect with him. He's pretty busy. Busy guy. And his expertise, though, I know has helped so many people. He's a very gifted physician, recognized really as the world's most experienced physician in the elimination of visceral fat and epicardial adipose tissue. And if you are trying to lose some weight, turn up the radio, right? You know what I want to talk about today? I want to talk about not just weight loss, but movement. We are such a sedentary people. I look at my schedule. If I took you through my work day, right? How often I'm behind a computer monitor or a microphone? How often I'm sitting, even driving, right? Whether you're at mass or you're in your car or you're at your desk or you're wherever you are. How much do you move? Is a mile enough? I was in Italy early in the year. And I was walking, 10, 12, 15 miles a day some days. I mean, everybody in Europe does a lot of walking, right? And they can eat whatever they want, and yet they're pretty thin. Here in the country, I wear a smartwatch, or I wear an Apple watch, and it tracks my steps. You'd be surprised at how little you walk or sometimes how much you walk. So what I want to talk about is movement today, and I'll throw this question. What if one of the most powerful medicines available today is not a prescription, right? Doesn't cost a fortune. What if it could reduce your risk for heart disease and cancer and dementia and depression and, as you heard, even premature death? Exercise. I know not everybody loves it, but the latest research that is out is quite powerful. And joining me today to dive into it is Dr. Sean O'Mara. Doctor, it's great to have you back. Good afternoon.
22: Hey, Drew. Yeah, it's great to be back. Good afternoon to you and to the Relevant Radio audience.
21: There's a ton of studies. I was actually this morning as I was prepping for your visit by here today. I've seen the fact that movement, in particular, let's say even walking, right, is not just good for your body, but it's also good for your mental health as well. And I even saw something which is in your lane too, and we'll probably get to this as well, that exercise can even help your gut biome. Let's unpack it for us right now. There's been a lot of studies that are out. They say that sitting is the new smoking right now. Would you agree with that?
22: I would. It's one of the very harmful, destructive forces in our lives that we don't really appreciate when we sit too long, and we're becoming increasingly sedentary. And actually, on a consumer level, the whole marketplace is going to make our lives more easy. I love Pope Benedict's quote that he says, "The world offers you comfort, but you were not made for comfort. You were made for greatness." And I think that so beautifully encapsulates what is so often the problem with today's lifestyles and so many people, is that we want to be comfortable and we seek pleasure. But the reality is that God wants us to be great and we want to live better lives. Then exercise and keeping ourselves active is the way to do that. It plays a role. It's not the only way. But the good news is, I'll just say at the beginning, you don't have to exercise a really long time. As it turns out, science reveals that you just have to exercise very briefly. And that's exactly what the animals do. But they exercise very intensely. So you don't see deer out jogging or, long durational forms of exercise. They're brief, very intense kind of encounters that last very shortly. And if we start exercising like all the other animals in the wild do, what we found out when we studied this for National Science Foundation is that Homo sapiens start getting healthy like the wild animals. So that's the good news right at the front. Listen to this show. You don't have to exercise very long. It's short, brief, and intense is what we're going to be going for.
21: All right, sounds great. If you want to join us too, feel free to dial in 888-914-9149, 888-914-9149. I was reading, there was a number of studies that show that, you know, when you exercise, and maybe we could talk about the types of exercise. I know you're into sprinting and some short form type of stuff. I mean, I like to walk or golf or, you know, you can play a racket sport, but they say that your body, exercise kind of stimulates the release of chemicals that help the brain grow and actually repair itself. I mean, I was surprised, not just at the body, and we could talk, you know, visceral fat and the loss of all that, but researchers found that regular physical activity can actually improve your memory, right? People who are maybe having trouble with that or have sharper thinking. I'm on the air for 3 hours. I need to think sharply, right? And then quickly. It can reduce anxiety, lower the risk of cognitive decline later in life. What is it about exercise that has such a powerful impact on the brain?
22: Yeah. Well, it's as it turns out, there's a molecule, you can write this down if you're listening, BDNF. It stands for brain-derived neurotrophic factor, BDNF. And that molecule gets released in proportion to exercise. So when we exercise, we actually release this very beneficial molecule that helps improve our memory, our cognition, our executive function, helps us process information. So we find that people who regularly exercise, and you don't have to exercise a lot again, but who have incorporated into their lifestyle, that their cognitive capabilities are preserved and maintained for a longer period of time in their lives relative to people who are couch potatoes. So it's science. It's not just a, you know, the notion or an old fashioned kind of a, you know, saying that, you know, you should exercise. It legitimately truly preserves people's lifestyle and their cognition. And so your brain directly benefits when you do some brief, intense exercise. So walking, you mentioned walking is a really important form of exercise. You don't have to be very strenuous about it. And you don't have to walk for hours and hours. Even just a 10, 15 minute walk is incredibly beneficial. But, you know, average Americans are doing fewer and fewer steps, walking less and less. Yeah. But if you can incorporate some walking with some exercise, like, you know, some sprinting, or we'll talk about sprinting in a little bit too, but push-ups, some lifting weights where you do some exertional exercise. And the key is getting yourself short of breath. People say, well, you know, Dr. Sean, how much, you know, how do I exercise? Well, I give them that marker. Get yourself short of breath in as short a period of time as possible. So I like to drop and do push-ups. I like to do some pull-ups. I like to, you know, lift some weights and carry some heavy things. Those will get you short of breath. But honestly, the thing that gets humans the shortest, short of breath the fastest is a sprint. But heads up, be very, very careful. If you're a couch potato, yep, I don't recommend you go out and sprint because you can strain a muscle, strain a tendon, tear a ligament. It can be too much exertion. So start slow, work your way up. Always a good idea to get medically cleared by your doctor to start in before you start an exercise program. If you've been you really a couch potato for a long period of time, yeah, but you can safely start walking in most cases, okay, and just build on that.
21: And it gets easier. I mean, it might be difficult the first time you're. I was watching. There's this country music artist named Jelly Roll. People may know him or his music, and I love the guy. He's inspirational. You know, I've seen him talk. And he talked about, he was morbidly obese. I mean, the guy was hundreds and hundreds of pounds. But he talked about when he first began the process, he vowed to walk. It didn't matter whether it was raining or what it was. You know, it was really difficult. But as he went through this transition, you know, it does get easier. And he's lost hundreds and hundreds of pounds now. It's absolutely amazing. But for anyone who's saying, oh, I can't do it, I'm out of breath, or it's too long, or it's too difficult, do it small increments, and then you can build the Centers for Disease and Control and Prevention, CDC. I can't get the...
22: Yeah, CDC.
21: and also the World Health Organization. One of the numbers I had seen floated around was that we should aim for about 150 minutes, they said, of moderate physical activity each week. So when you break that down, it's about, 30 minutes a day, five times a week. Is that a good number, or do you think we need more, or do we need less? Where are you on it?
22: I say we need less. I don't think you need to do that much. There are safe studies that show there is benefit at 150 minutes, but you know you can reduce that quantity of time if you up your intensity. So, you know, I mentioned push-ups. If you can't do a straight push-up with your feet, go to your knees and just do your upper body, and then you can work your way up to doing some pull-ups and some lifting weights. But you do it till you get short of breath and you can't do it anymore. Doesn't last very long. Look, I take care of a few members of the president's cabinet.
21: Yep.
22: I have them. They're incredibly busy dropping and doing, you know, push-ups and sit-ups. I even have them recommend they do this in the Situation Room, you know, in front of other people. Model exercise. So if these executives running our country can do this, goodness gracious, men and women listen to Relevant Radio. You can fit this in your home, your apartment, wherever you're at, and get in a little intense exercise and watch how much it starts to improve you. Like Drew is right. You just start and build on this. You don't have to build an entire program, get started on it right away. Just begin and head in a direction towards getting yourself more healthy.
21: Those guys, I've noticed, look better today than they did when the president first got elected. So whatever you're doing, Doc, it seems to be working. Let's take a few calls. 888-914-9149. Feel free to join us. Dr. Sean O'Mara is here taking a look at some of the benefits of exercise. Of course, it's always open phones. We can talk about a lot of different things here too. But if you want to get in, 888-914-9149. We will go first to Teresa. She is in Covina, California. Hi, Teresa.
2: Praise the Lord. A virtual hug to both of you.
21: All right.
2: Okay. It's been at least 6-8 months that I've been wanting to walk. Because of COVID, I've stopped. And I started getting therapy, physical therapy. And then all of a sudden, after walking 10 minutes, I start getting a heavy feeling on my chest. And so one doctor has recommended me for a pulmonary exam, and another doctor that's into physical therapy says I need to get a shot so that it will increase my heart rate. And I avoided that years ago, and the nurse said, good thing you did, because you could have died, because I've seen people die getting one of those. So I'm really stuck. And yesterday, I think God has given me a miracle, because I was able to walk 15, 20 minutes this morning without it. So that's where I'm at today.
21: All right, Doc, your advice for Teresa.
22: Yeah, so Teresa, and anybody who gets symptomatic heaviness in your chest, discomfort, pain, shortness of breath, I recommend that you have a conversation, go be seen by your doctor. You may need to have a test where they walk you on a treadmill and they put electrical tracings on you, essentially hook up an EKG. And that's best advice I could give somebody that has symptoms when they're walking around. Because occasionally, doctor, you may need to have a test where they walk you on a treadmill and they put electrical tracings on you, essentially hook up an EKG. And that's best advice I could give somebody that has symptoms when they're walking around. Because occasionally, have a conversation, go be seen by your doctor. You may need to have a test where they walk you on a treadmill and they put electrical tracings on you, essentially hook up an EKG. And that's best advice I could give somebody that has symptoms when they're walking around, because occasionally...
21: Kim, good afternoon.
3: Hi, Drew. Hi, Dr. O'Mara. Hey. Thank you so much for taking my call.
22: Yeah, Kim.
3: Thank you. I really appreciate when you're on the show, Dr. O'Mara. I am a 66-year-old woman who's really working on trying to protect my health for longevity purposes. Mm-hmm. So I do watch the eat, do I get over 10,000 steps a day. I'm doing a few bits delay and pray also. But I'm concerned about that my caloric intake, because I will, my BMI says I should be eating something like around 1600 calories based on my exercise. And I feel like I have a bloated stomach, and I'm just wondering if I'm eating too many calories. I try to get like 100 grams of protein a day, and I also drink.
21: Kim, I hate to do this, but your signal's really rough. Doctor, were you able to make most of that?
22: Yeah, I was able to hear it. So she's, let me respond to Kim. So, Kim brings up some good points about caloric intake and bloating and protein intake. And bloating is something that a lot of people feel. They get some swelling within their abdomen. And so what I like to tell my client patients who work with me, and I do a lot of radio shows and podcasts, is more important than the number of calories that you eat is the quality of calories that you eat. So if you eat better food, healthier food, you can avoid this symptom of bloating, which oftentimes is because you eat certain food, certain quality of calories go in, and it's problematic for your microbiome, this collection of microbes, bacteria inside of your gut. And it can cause them to produce gas and swelling and cause those kind of discomforts. So you want to try an elimination diet, avoid things that cause you problems. Read about the microbiome. When you get your microbiome more healthy, it greatly reduces the amount of bloating that you have. Sometimes changing your diet will temporarily cause some bloating and some you need to get a little bit adjusted to the new diet, new way of eating. But fall in love with the microbiome, read about it, and learn to start eating for a really healthy microbiome, avoid processed foods, and try to get the best quality of calories rather than tracking the numbers, because, we didn't even have math for a lot of our existence. We didn't have the ability to count, and we did just fine. We ate better quality food in the past, our ancestors did. And today we have way too many processed foods and cause us a lot of harm. So quality matters more than calories. And fall in love with the microbiome and watch what happens to your belly and your health.
21: I love it. That's great advice. And as I was saying to you a little bit earlier, I come across some studies that show just what you're saying. There's some fascinating research emerging today, Doctor, that, and you know this better than anybody, shows that exercise might be one of the best things for your digestive health. And there's people out there who have all sorts of digestive issues. But, the gut, as you talked about, affects almost every part of your body. It influences the immune system. It affects inflammation. It impacts how we absorb nutrients and even how we communicate. And this was always fascinating. I learned this from you, the gut-brain axis. I never knew that what's going on in your gut can affect everything from depression to anxiety to a lot of other things. And some researchers have even said that the gut is the second brain. Maybe you can expand on that. Let me do this. Let me take a break. And when we come back, you can unpack that, okay? Because I think it's worth discussing.
22: Absolutely.
21: We'll be back with Dr. Sean O'Mara. We don't have to cut you off in a minute or two here, but if you want to join us, you want to get in, it's 888-914-9149, 888-914-9149. We are taking a look at weight loss. We are taking a look at exercise and your health. All that's connected to it. If you got a question, if you want to share your experience, love to hear from you. We'll go back to the phones too at 888-914-9149. Stay with me. I'll be right back.
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3: Thanks for being here today. Great to hang out with you. You know, I always try to give you a look at life different than you might find somewhere else. And Dr. Sean O'Mara is one of my favorites. The body is, of course, the temple of the Holy Spirit. We got to take good care of it, as Dr. O'Mara often reminds us before he signs off here. And, you know, we looked at everything from, you know, cholesterol and all sorts of other things, gut biome and weight loss, and we've discussed a lot of things over the years with Dr. O'Mara, and I've seen a lot of studies about how sitting is the new smoking, and that even a little bit of daily exercise can really change not only your outlook on life, but even how long you live. You probably know exercise helps the heart, right? You may know that it helps your brain, and we've discussed some of those things already, but what if I told you that one of the most important benefits of your daily walk is not your heart or your muscles, right? You're like, what are you talking about, Drew? What if I told you it was your gut? Scientists are now discovering that when you exercise, it can actually transform the trillions of bacteria that are living inside you and strengthen your digestive system. Do you struggle with inflammation? Do you have problems with your immunity, getting sick all the time? What about your mood? Are you struggling with anxiety or depression? It may affect those things. So that's what we're exploring right now with Dr. Sean O'Mara. He, as he said on the air, he takes care of some of the president's cabinet, and he's been an executive. He's taken care of a lot of executives over the years, a physician out of Minnesota, and he's taken care of presidents, actually. So surprising connection right now between the movement and your gut. Doctor, you have to reveal why exercise or movement has such a profound impact on that.
5: Yeah, so as we study the microbiome, this collection of microbes that live inside us, bacteria and viruses, yeast and fungi, it turns out that certain species of them actually motivate the human host that they're living inside it to actually exercise. And when they're missing, you don't want to exercise. It's almost like you're not able to. So this cuts both ways in both human and animal models, where they have identified the presence of these microbes in humans that like to exercise, the absence of them in humans that never exercise. And they were able to isolate them and transfer them to animals and cause them either to exercise or not exercise. So why is this important? Because if you're listening today and you hate to exercise, it may not be your fault. It may not be like a moral failing, like you're a lazy person. It may be that your microbiome is just ill. It's dysbiotic. It's suboptimal. It's not as healthy as it should be. So what do you do? How do you fix it? Well, stop eating processed foods. The bad guys, the ones

0: that are problematic for you inside, they want you to eat processed foods. Cut the processed foods out. Eat more clean whole foods. And then eat fermented foods. Drew and I have talked a lot about these fermented foods. They have beneficial microbes inside of you. They're more aligned with creating an environment where the species of microbes that help motivate you to exercise start coming back and start living inside of you. When you were younger, you probably felt like exercising and playing more. So that's what you got to do. Stop feeding the bad guys. Feed yourself with good beneficial probiotic foods like kimchi and fermented sauerkraut, even yogurt, plain, unsweetened, not flavored, not filled with sugar and fruit. And then blue cheeses and old world cheeses and a fermented dairy product called kefir, K-E-F-I-R. And this is really starting to pick up in popularity all over the country, really all over the world. Kefir it's been around for thousands of years. Mm-hmm. It is loaded with beneficial microbes that are aligned with improving your health. So fix your gut, get your microbiome more healthy, and you'll start to be more motivated to exercise. And as Drew pointed out, it literally changes as you exercise the species of microbes inside your gut. So a little encouragement for everybody.
1: I just want to follow up with you on one point there, and then we'll take a couple calls. So if you want to get in, 888-914-9149. I'll go to the calls in a second, but how much exercise is enough and how much is too much? And what I find striking, two things. One, you said that a lot of people say, I don't feel like exercise, or I'm tired, or whatever it might be. It may be related to the fact that they have this microbiome issue. But there was some research in the Journal of, I think it was Gastroenterology. I came across somebody who was making a case, they were quoting what this journal was saying, and they pointed out that prolonged or maybe extreme endurance exercise, you know, a lot of people like to do this in harsh conditions, they say it may not be that good for you because it may increase the intestinal permeability or you know, create stress on your digestive system. So is there a limit in terms of how much exercise you should do and what conditions you should do it in, and what's with this intestinal, you know, permeability?
0: Yeah, so you're exactly right. The dose dependency between exercise and health is non-linear. So what does that mean? So it's not a straight line. It's more like a kind of a bell, almost a bell-shaped curve. So if you think about the incidence of disease is very high when you don't exercise at all. And then as you start to exercise, the incidence goes lower. But then if you exercise too long and too much, it starts creeping back up. So who's an example of that? Well, in my opinion, this is not going to be super popular for some people listening today. Marathoners, and particularly ultra marathon distance runners. Now, ladies and gentlemen, just listen to me. Hold on. Think about the marathoner that's like at the world champions level. They're very thin and they've lost a lot of their muscle. And so you can exercise yourself to a detriment. And you really want some exercise, but not too much. It's not, the more exercise you are, the better you're at. I was talking to a bodybuilder today who's got a PhD. Wow. And he's going to do a show with me. We're going to do MRIs on his body. And I'm going to tell him, yeah, exercise, you lift weights too much. Wow. So it's not just runners. It's also people that you can lift too much weight, get too much muscle. And the way it works, Drew, is cortisol. When you exercise too much, you're getting too much cortisol. But when you sprint or you do some push-ups or pull-ups or a little bit of weightlifting, you bump your cortisol up just a little. It bumps up, but then it drops lower than where it was before. And you want low cortisol. You just want it to go up and then go back down. But the problem with most Americans are we have too much cortisol because we're stressed out. Yep. We're worried about our kids. We're worried about our parents. We're worried about our jobs. Worried about money. And so that cortisol stays up. But if you sprint or if you do some push-ups or lift some weights, that cortisol goes up and goes down lower than where it was before. It's therapeutic. This is why I say Mr. Secretary, Madam Secretary, you've got to do some push-ups. Get that cortisol low. You're serving America too much and you're stressed out. The same applies to the soccer mom, an average dad with kids, a churchgoer. You know, if you're going to mass, you got to have a little bit of exercise to get it down. And we're still figuring out the exact amount. But what do? I exercise on average, honestly, about 15 minutes every 3 days. 15 minutes, that's it. I don't exercise, you know, very long. Maybe 5 minutes a day, maybe go every 3 days. I do 15 minutes. I kind of mix it up. But I really don't exercise very long at all. The more exercise you do, too long, you get too much cortisol. And then another molecule called reactive oxygen species, which are get produced when you exercise. And if you exercise too much of them, it's too inflammatory. So you just want a little bit, you know, to cause a little bit of little damage to your muscles that you recover. But too much damage to your muscles and it becomes problematic. Hopefully the audience can understand what I'm trying to get across there.
1: Love it. All right, let's go to the phones, take a few calls. 888-914-9149. Jerry is in Scottsdale, Arizona. Hi, Jerry.
2: Hi, Drew. Thanks for taking my call.
1: You're
2: welcome. Hi, Dr. O'Mara. I do watch your videos on YouTube. I have a question about, I do water aerobics. Do you know anything about that?
0: I do a little bit, Jerry. Yeah. Tell me about that. What are you doing?
2: I go three days a week. 50 minutes. It's 40 minutes of cardio and 10 minutes of like a cool down and stretching. And I was wondering what you thought about that. I've been doing this.
0: Well, that's
2: like,
0: good.
2: I'm almost at 4 years.
0: Okay. All right, Jerry. So here, I'll be honest with you. It's a good start, but Jerry, 4 years, I think you're ready to get off the freshman team and move up to junior varsity or maybe varsity. So do a little bit more strenuous activity. It's a fun activity going around. And I see those ladies, the silver sneakers in the pool with those little foam rollers. But you need to go upstairs, Jerry, and get a little weights. Start lifting some heavier weights and grow. Get better. You know, you'll just you'll stay where you're at if you just keep dancing around in that pool. You start straining yourself a little bit with some weights, and I think you'll improve better.
1: Love it. Hey, Jerry, thank you.
2: Okay, perfect.
1: Appreciate the call. Thanks for waiting so long. Tessa is in Tucson, Arizona. Hi, Tessa.
3: Hi, Drew. So I just want to encourage anybody who's starting and doesn't really, you know, starting from the bottom. So 4 years ago, my doctor sent me to weight classes because I lost so much muscle mass because I had injured my leg. And when I first started, I could barely lift 2 pounds. And sometimes some of the movements that we did, I did with no weight. I just used my arms. And so 4 years later, I had zero visceral fat. I can now press, like I did 25 pounds the other day. I was pretty impressed. And I have to tell you, I'm tiny. I'm like 105 pounds. So for me to be able to press stuff like that, and I can hold the plank for like 3 minutes. So the strength that I've gotten from doing this, and I only work out twice a week. So I just want to encourage anybody. You just have to keep doing it. Don't stop. I eat lots of protein. I don't eat any sugar, processed sugar, you know, maple syrup, honey, that kind of stuff I can eat. But I just want to encourage people that, you know, I'm like in my 60s and I'm stronger than I was, you know, 5 years ago. I just can't believe how much stronger I am. And it's, you know, it's just, you have to make the commitment. And I'll quick side note. Now I work out with my husband because my it was suggested that he do the same. And I'll tell you what, it is a great workout for couples because we can be doing the exact same exercise with different weights, you know? Mm-hmm. And so that's also very fun to
1: Tessa,
3: do.
1: Tessa, thanks.
3: You know,
1: thanks
3: anyway.
1: For the advice. Thanks for sharing that. Dr. Yeah. Your thoughts.
0: Yeah, it's a great, great testimony. Tessa is so right. Just get started, you know, and as you continue your exercise program and do more, you'll get more motivated if you start eating healthy, maybe do some walking, get some sunshine, maybe explore going into a sauna. There's lots of other healthy attributes you can do to build on that, but it's very exciting. And I feel so badly for people. I'm 63 years old and I feel honestly like I'm in my 20s. You know, I did a standing broad jump for the first time in 56 years. I haven't done that since about, you know, since I was in sixth grade. And so I did a standing broad jump yesterday and I jumped 103 inches, which is really miraculous. I was able to do that after 56 years not doing it. But when you're healthy, you get this all this extra capability, life that comes back to you. So eat healthy, walk, do some exercise, get sunshine, get on the pathway. Your body is not your own. It's a temple of God. His Holy Spirit resides in there. Start taking care of that temple, and God will bless you with his presence. Your temple will shine. The glory of the Lord will come through. You'll live a much better life, and you'll be so grateful for doing that.
1: That sounds great. Hey, Tessa, thank you. Miguel is in Riverside, California. Hi, Miguel.
4: Hi, good afternoon. Hi, Doctor. Hey, I'm 60 years old. Been very athletic all my life. Arthritis on my left knee. What's recommended to get back into sports?
1: All right. Great advice. I thought you'd make that out. His signal was breaking up. Arthritis in
0: his
1: knee.
0: So, go ahead. Yeah, so arthritis is a very common, it's called degenerative joint disease. And most of it's going to be coming in from diet. It's less really people think, oh, I'm walking, I'm wearing out my joints. No, no, no. You're wearing your joints out by what you're eating, processed foods, and mostly sugars and carbohydrates that come in there, and they're glycating. Glycation is a process where sugars come in and start diseasing bodies, diseasing joints. So cut out the processed foods, eat food in whole form, eat some fermented foods. Your arthritis will stop being fed by these sugars and processed foods coming in, and you can gradually start walking. And even though walking might make the arthritis hurt, studies show walking is better than not walking, even if it exacerbates that your arthritis. Your problem is your diet, not the exercise and the walking.
1: Oh, that's fascinating. Evelyn is in Indiana. Hi, Evelyn. Good afternoon.
5: Good afternoon. I have a question, a quick question for Dr. O'Mara.
1: Sure.
5: And the question is that it's about my son, my adult son, who is now 44, and he lives with me. And so he took on a postal carrier job. He's been on it 6 months, does a lot of walking, and he's lost a considerable amount of weight, like I would say 25, 30 pounds. And the doctor recommended he put on weight with carbs and just a protein. You know, he's lost a lot of muscle too.
0: Okay.
5: So
0: okay.
5: I make good wholesome food, but
1: okay.
5: What do you recommend, Doctor?
0: Yeah, let me recommend. So you listen up now. You don't want to put on weight. You want to put on healthy tissue. So the body is either going to respond by putting on unhealthy fat or healthy muscle. And believe it or not, there's a beneficial type of fat on the outside of your body called superficial subcutaneous fat. So eat really healthy, clean food. I don't agree with the recommendation of eating carbohydrates. That definitely is a fast way to put on weight. But in my experience, when I use an MRI and people, we scan their bodies eating carbohydrates like bread and pasta and rice and ice cream and things like that, they put on the dangerous fat that fills their abdomen. And so you want to be eating more healthy meat and vegetables, particularly fermented vegetables added to a good healthy source of protein will go a long way to help make sure that your son and anybody like him puts on weight. A lot of people get scared. You know, most of people get used to heavy set people around us. So your son is probably pretty healthy and he just looks really thin because everybody else is heavy. I would recommend that he He eats healthy. He continues to walk, and he do some lifting weights. Will help develop some of his musculature and drive whatever tissue he puts on more towards the healthy tissue, muscle, and stay away from the recommendation about carbs. That's a fast track way of putting on unhealthy fat inside of your body. Stay with healthy protein, meat and fermented vegetables, fermented fruit, fermented dairy, and your son should be just fine.
1: All right. The final 10 or 15 minutes is coming up with Dr. Sean O'Mara to take a quick pause, but when we come back, we'll continue to take your calls. We are taking a look at weight loss today, in particular exercise and what it does and what are the right types of exercise. Doctor, I know you were big onto sprints and some other things along those lines. Maybe we can get into some of those things, but we'll take your calls. Also talking about the gut, you know, brain axis, that connection. And feel free to join us if you want to sneak in. 888-914-9149. If you're on hold, I'll do my best to get you on the air. And we'll be back right after this.
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8: This is Archbishop Alexander Sample of the Archdiocese of Portland in Oregon. Let us pray. Remember, O most gracious Virgin Mary, that never was it known that anyone who fled to thy protection, implored thy help, or sought thy intercession was left unaided. Inspired with this confidence, I fly to thee, O Virgin of virgins, my mother. To thee do I come, before thee I stand, sinful and sorrowful. O Mother of the Word Incarnate, despise not my petitions, but in thy mercy hear and answer me. Amen.
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1: Nick's breaking out some classics today. Thanks, Nick.
15: You're welcome.
1: It's good to have you back with us today. If you are just joining us, we are we're talking about one of the most effective and affordable ways to improve your mental health, boost your immune system, protect your brain, maybe even live longer and just enhance the quality of your life. We're speaking today with Dr. Sean O'Mara about exercise, and the evidence is becoming, I think, increasingly clear. Movement truly is medicine. And I know you might say, oh, I don't really like to exercise. Well, Dr. O'Mara addressed that a little bit earlier. You might be surprised at why. If you missed this conversation, download the podcast. Nick will have it up about 30 minutes after we're over. Of course, you can always stream it anywhere, and it's always great to do that. Doctor, it's good to have you back here with us today. Let's take a quick call or two. We'll go back to Arlington. We'll go to Arlington, Massachusetts. It's Boston area. Dolores, good afternoon.
15: Hi, Drew. Hi, Doctor. Thank you so much for all your good work and sharing it here today.
0: Yeah, my pleasure. Question. Absolutely.
15: Thank you. So what do you recommend for someone who is unable to get an MRI due to medical reasons? How do they locate and, sort of analyze visceral fat?
0: Yeah. So this happens quite a bit. People have contraindications to getting an MRI. The alternative, you have a couple other choices. One is a CT. Now, it uses radiation, but, it's a trade-off. The benefits that you get in identifying how much visceral fat and, most importantly, seeing it. You need to see that visceral fat inside you and the fat in your muscle, the fat around your heart. So make sure if you get a CT scan that you ask to take a look at it yourself. So a CT scan is a great way to see visceral fat and heart fat. So that's a good alternative. A cheaper way, it doesn't let you see it, but you get a number, is a scan called a DEXA scan, DEXA. You can get those for about $100. So a DEXA scan is an alternative, just gives you a number. But what we have found is that when somebody looks at disease inside their body, instead of just reading a report, they're more armed and better motivated to get rid of that disease. Because you see that chunk of fat around your heart, then you suddenly those brownies and ice cream and bread and pasta and all those things that you may otherwise have a hard time stop eating, suddenly you get a lot more motivated and you don't want to eat that food because you remember what that looks like around your heart. And so a CT scan is a good alternative scan. There's a website, don't have any financial interest in it. It's called radiologyassist.com. A consumer can go to that, radiologyassist.com, order their own scans without a doctor's order, and a physician will read it. It's a pretty cool service. I really like it. It's in most states, I think all 50 states. So if you're listening and you want to get an MRI or you want to get a CT, if you can't get an MRI machine, that's a good place to start.
1: All right. Great advice. Our next call comes from Marilla in Claremont, California. Hi, Marilla. Good afternoon.
16: Hi, Drew. I have a question for Dr. O'Meara,
1: yes,
16: regarding fermented foods.
1: Great. Go right ahead.
0: Sure. Yeah.
16: Hi, Doctor. So on the last time that you talked about similar topic, I tried to incorporate some of those fermented foods that you mentioned the last time, which is similar to what you talked about today. And I started doing something different in the morning and, incorporating the fermented vegetables and sauerkraut and things like that. And I also had avocado, but I had a stomach ache. I don't know if it's normal. I don't know if I should not be eating. I don't really like avocado that much, but I do like avocado because, I'm in California and I have avocados everywhere.
0: Yeah.
16: Uh-huh. But I don't know.
0: Do you think it was the avocado that caused the problems or was it the fermented foods?
16: So.
0: You remember?
16: No, I think it was the avocado. And I love avocado, but I like it in different forms. But
0: yeah.
16: I had
0: avocado. So here's my recommendation.
16: I had eggs and I had, it was the healthiest I can have, right?
1: Maybe it was an anomaly that day. Maybe you weren't feeling well. Maybe something happened. But go ahead, Doc.
0: So let me give some recommendation for you. So what I would do is try small amounts of each. And see which one of those foods that, you want to try to hone in on which of the foods is causing your problem. If it's a avocado, you can try cutting back on it to the point that maybe you can try it a little bit. Or if even a small amount causes your problems, it might be something that you're just not able to digest because of your microbiome. But sometimes it's fermented foods. So some people might be listening and they say, I tried what Dr. Sean O'Meara said. Some of these fermented foods. And it caused my stomach to feel bad, a little discomfort, a little bloating. And that can be a condition called histamine intolerance. Histamine intolerance. So some people react that way to fermented foods. And it's really the histamine that is present in the food. But you start teeny tiny amounts. You can work your way back into consuming eventually. And I, in one of my videos in YouTube that I do for free, I talk about histamine intolerance, make some recommendations. But Drew's right. You may just been off that one day. Try incorporating small amounts of it in. Figure out which one is causing that problem. And that's advice for everybody listening to Relevant Radio today. If some food is causing problems, try to figure out which is the food that is problematic for you. Cut back on that quantity. And maybe over time, as your microbiome and your digestion improves, you might be able to reintroduce it in very, very small quantities and gradually increase it where you can get back to enjoying it some more.
1: Regina is in Washington, D.C. Regina, good afternoon.
17: Oh, hi, thanks. Yeah, if you don't mind, Dr. Romero, a few months ago you were on and I bought a few of the probiotics you recommended. And I'm so sorry, I forgot which ones to take on an empty stomach. The three of them are Acromantia, Ruteri.
1: So
17: and
1: let me do this, Regina, because we're tight on time. Doctor, what kind of probiotics would you recommend? I don't know what advice you gave before. You
0: those two species.
1: That.
0: Yeah. So those two species, Acromantia, Acromansia, Acromantia, and L-Ruteri, R-E-U-T-E-R-I. These are really big. In fact, another study just came out today. It's associated, Acromantia, with helping people to lose weight. It's very interesting. So I think probiotics are going to be something that more and more physicians are going to become aware of. You can get them off the internet. They're on Amazon, a variety of different places. And you should try them out. Introduce them slowly and incorporate them into your lifestyle. And they're friendly bacteria that we have found out through science are strains of bacteria that are associated with people getting health benefits. So I think it's worth talking about. We could probably do a whole show on probiotic supplements.
1: Well, we'll do it next time. I think it's great.
0: Yeah. Yeah.
1: All right. Well, thank you very much. Barrington, Illinois. Michael, good afternoon.
18: Hi, thanks. About 15 years ago, I was real serious about strength training, and I felt the best that I felt in my life. And then at some point, they diagnosed me with a dilated aortic root, pretty dilated, not quite at the point of surgery now. And they told me not to do any weightlifting. And it's been miserable. I'm fat and out of shape. And I go to some doctors and they say don't do anything. And other doctors don't seem to know what's going on. Any recommendations in this situation?
0: Yeah. So was it congenital or did you acquire like an aneurysm and slowly is increasing the size of your aorta? Do you remember?
18: Yes, they did extensive genetic testing and it was not congenital. It was acquired.
0: Okay. So here's what I recommend. You need to go into AI or PubMed and Google visceral fat, comma, aorta. And you'll see that this inflammatory fat is associated with getting around the aorta and causing what's called dilation. It literally weakens the wall. So there's your enemy, Michael. Attack that visceral fat. I would pay for an MRI scan because a dilated aneurysmal aorta is life-threatening. And if you get rid of your visceral fat, you can return to a more healthier lifestyle. So it's worth paying out of pocket. No insurance company is going to pay for you to have a $250 MRI scan. So get your own MRI scan and see that visceral fat. Work with somebody who's experienced with visceral fat. You can go to my website, my medical practice, drshawnomera.com or growingbetternotolder.com. And you sound like you need some expertise with that that visceral fat because it's that in your case it could be very concerning and most doctors don't know about it, so I'm glad you called and you had that test.
1: Doctor, my apologies to everyone that's on hold because I know a lot of people want to talk to you, but I want to give you the final minute and a half that I have left here as we wrap up our conversation for the day.
0: Yeah. So what I will leave everybody with is just recognize that the gift of faith and the gift of health are such beneficial concepts and strategies for you to embrace in your lifestyle. Work on becoming as healthy as you are working on your faith and see those two aligning up beautifully and be the best witnesses you can be for the Lord. And I will look forward to coming back again, Relevant Radio, in 1 month.
1: Can't wait, Doctor. Thank you. It's Dr. Sean O'Maris. Say a prayer for him and all that God has called him to.
19: Chaplain, straight ahead. Bring those big intentions. Bring those small intentions to the Lord, okay? And we'll ask him to intercede for you. I was going through email last night. I'll share a couple of those too, okay? I'll be right back.
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22: With your first look at news from the Vatican and around the world, I'm Mary Graham for Relevant Radio News. A new battle line is drawn over vaccine mandates in Florida. Attorney General James Uthmeyer announced on X that he has sent a formal letter to the Florida Conference of Catholic Bishops. Uthmeyer criticized Catholic schools for refusing to offer religious exemptions prescribed by state law. The attorney general warned that the refusal to honor state opt-outs of vaccines could carry massive financial consequences, possibly disqualifying church-run schools from millions of dollars in state scholarships and vouchers. Religious liberty attorneys secured a legal victory for therapists who treat children struggling with gender confusion. The Beckett Fund for Religious Liberty secured a permanent order on Thursday from U.S. District Judge Jane Beckering, requiring Michigan to stop enforcing its 2023 law that barred counselors from engaging in talk therapy aimed at helping children struggling with gender dysphoria. According to a press release by the legal organization, this comes after the U.S. Supreme Court ruled in March that similar treatments are protected by the First Amendment. Pope Leo XIV is back at the Vatican, making today his first public appearance since the end of June, where he continued his catechesis based on Vatican II.
23: Christian prayer is actually the work of the Holy Spirit within the church, and the prayer draws believers into Christ's own prayer to the Father. And yeah. He said that prayer is worth discovering in its true form. And to do that, he again looked at this particular document and said that we have to remember that when we pray in the liturgy, it's not just a collection of rituals, but it's God coming to meet his people. So he encouraged Catholics today to rediscover the Eucharist, also to rediscover the liturgy of the hours.
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0: Let's pray.
1: All right, let's pray, pray, pray. I want to pray for you, for whatever your intentions are. I'm sitting here, just reflecting on my own intentions. I have a heart full of them as well. I know you do too. And just want to really ask the Lord in a particular way to hear your prayers today. And, as we sit here, I think there comes a moment in every life when you realize that no amount of planning or personal strength can give you the peace in your heart that maybe you're searching for. Maybe you're praying for that child that's really in a disordered lifestyle right now or addicted to drugs. Maybe it's your cheating spouse. Maybe it's that person who's struggling with pornography and you feel like you feel worthless, you know? You've betrayed your loved one again and you've given in. You know, maybe it's something else that you're facing. God longs for your heart. He delights in your struggle and he wants your trust. And when you place your heart completely into his hands, I think you're going to discover that prayer is not merely asking for something. I think too often that's the way we look at it, but it's really entrusting yourself to someone who loves you. And he loves you more than you can imagine. God loves you. He loves you intimate, personal way. And he never asks you to carry those burdens alone. Crosses you have, he's aware of. He's just simply asked you, bring them to me. Believe in my mercy. It's greater than your understanding. And my timing is always perfect. That's what he says. You have to trust that. So today, as we pray the chapel to divine mercy, I'm going to open the phones. Okay. You can join us 888-914-9149. I want you to pray with faith. I want you to pray believing that God does hear every one of your prayers, every word, even those whispered through your tears, even those that are spoken right now in the silence of your heart, God hears them. You know, the Lord says in Mark 11, he says, you know, whatever you ask in prayer, believe that you received it and it will be yours. Believe that you have received it and it will be yours. It's kind of one of the secrets to faith, to our prayer life, right? It's a secret to the divine mercy devotion. It's all about this trust and this belief. That's the key that unlocks these miracles in your life. Faith does not mean you always receive what you ask for. It just means you trust that God the Father is already at work, that he's answering in ways that are going to bring about the greatest good and his greatest glory. And I've seen immediate answers to prayers and they're mind-boggling, and you get these, you know, thank you, Jesus, these answered prayers that come in, your tumor disappears, the marriage is reconciled the next day. But sometimes it unfolds slowly. Sometimes you have to go through treatment. Sometimes you got to work on the relationship. Sometimes it's different than what you imagined. Maybe the end of your story is not what you would have written. That's the way God wrote it. So his answer is always perfect though. And I want you to know that. So today, as we pray, open your heart to God. And do it today without reservation. Tell God everything, man. Tell him your hopes and your fears. Tell him your disappointments. Give him your dreams. And leave it with him. That's how I pray. I mean, I have given God what seems like it's impossible. Right? I've given him checklists. I've asked big for things. And I never limit him. You know, there are times I look back and I am absolutely surprised at how he heard everything I've asked for and every prayer I've uttered. You know, give him everything. Don't limit God. Don't put him in a box. Don't hold out a small cup. Hold out that big cup, right? You know, he's a father who delights in giving good gifts to his children. That's what he tells us, right? He loves to give good gifts. So with quiet confidence, let's pray, all right? And know that these prayers are heard and that they're re-echoed by all of us that are praying around the country and around the world. This is a special time of prayer. I'm convinced of it. And I think the Lord delights. He absolutely delights in the chaplet of divine mercy. I'm joined today by Annie McAleer. It's good to have her with us today. Annie, thanks for being here. Good afternoon. Thanks for praying with me.
2: Hey, Drew. Thanks for having me.
1: Anything you want to pray for as we start the chaplet today? Anything you want to bring forward to God?
2: Yes. We had a listener call in earlier today. Her name is Joellen, and she's very nervous about starting a new teaching job. Mm. And I'd also like to pray for my sister Megan and her husband Andrew. They're celebrating 8 years of marriage today.
1: Wow. All right. We'll lift them up. We'll lift up all your intentions. Nick is on the board. He's going to take all your petitions. If you don't get through, I think there's one telephone line open on my call screen. So I'll do my best to get you on. If somebody wants to sneak into that, you can try. If not, Nick will take your intentions on our X platform. And please follow us at Drew Mariani Show. At the Drew Mariani Show, you can follow me at Drew Mariani. Nick will take your intentions and he'll give you a voice. Okay, we're also on YouTube, Facebook, and Relevant Radio Plus. Nick, what's coming in? What do you want to pray for?
0: Yeah, a lot of intentions today, Drew. We had a listener write to us who said he or she's praying for Jose, who needs a lung transplant and is on the wait list. This person's also praying for several special intentions for different friends and family, for Andrea and family, for Xavier and Demetrius, for Cecilia and Leslie. And then also Pam, our colleague, reached out and asked us to pray for friend Nancy, who's fighting a rare blood cancer. And Nancy has entrusted herself to St. Joseph, St. Andrew Bossette, and the Sacred Heart of Jesus. So we lift all those intentions up today.
1: All right, well, let's lift them all up right now, and we will give them all to the Lord, and we'll begin this beautiful prayer as we do every day. And I hope you'll join me. I hope you'll tell others about this chaplet too. You can send them a quick text right now and tell them, listen on the station you're listening to or on our mobile app. It's a great way to pray. And we'll turn to our merciful Lord in the name of the Father and of the Son and of the Holy Spirit.
2: Amen.
1: You expired, Jesus. But the source of life gushed forth for souls, and the ocean of mercy opened up for the whole world. O font of life, unfathomable divine mercy, envelop the whole world and empty yourself out upon us. O blood and water, which gushed forth from the heart of Jesus as a fountain of mercy for us.
2: I trust in you.
1: O blood and water, which gushed forth from the heart of Jesus as a fountain of mercy for us.
2: I trust in you.
1: O blood and water, which gushed forth from the heart of Jesus as a fountain of mercy for us.
2: I trust in you.
1: Our Father, who art in heaven, hallowed be thy name. Thy kingdom come, thy will be done on earth as it is in heaven.
2: Give us this day our daily bread, and forgive us our trespasses, as we forgive those who trespass against us. And lead us not into temptation, but deliver us from evil. Amen.
1: Hail Mary, full of grace, the Lord is with thee. Blessed art thou among women, and blessed is the fruit of thy womb, Jesus.
2: Holy Mary, Mother of God, pray for us sinners, now and at the hour of our death. Amen.
1: And I believe in God, the Father Almighty, the Creator of heaven and earth, and in Jesus Christ, his only Son, our Lord, who was conceived by the Holy Spirit, was born of the Virgin Mary, suffered under Pontius Pilate, was crucified, died, and was buried. He descended into hell. On the third day, he rose again from the dead. He ascended into heaven and is seated at the right hand of God, the Father Almighty. From there, he shall come to judge the living and the dead.
2: I believe in the Holy Spirit, the Holy Catholic Church, the communion of saints, the forgiveness of sins, the resurrection of the body, and life everlasting. Amen.
1: Amen. All right. I want to pray for a man named Tom Tarzian, who is having his own health issues and battling one of my colleagues. Mike, thank you for reminding me to pray for this. I want to pray for him. I also want to pray for another colleague who I work with here, who lost his brother. And this guy had been praying for his brother for a long, long time. And I just want to ask God for his mercy and consolation to come into that family as well. Mike, I've been praying for your brother and praying for you as well. Barbara is in Fredonia, Wisconsin. Hi, Barbara. Thanks for joining us.
3: Hi, Drew. Thanks.
1: You're welcome.
3: 2 weeks ago, my husband went in to the doctor. It turned out he had diverticulitis, pretty bad. Maybe some antibiotics. He went back last Thursday for checkup at the doctor. They did some blood tests and that. And the next morning, he was told to get to the hospital immediately. Turns out he has acute myeloid leukemia. So we just celebrated our 35th anniversary. We just had our first two grandchildren born last month. And I don't want to be without him. It's selfish, but not. And I just want to hold up that big cup. Amen. I'm asking everybody to just please pray that God spares his life. So many dreams we have. I'm so madly in love with the man. And I just, it's too soon, Lord. Please don't take him.
1: Barbara, there's so many people praying for you right now. What do doctors say? Is there treatment? How advanced is the leukemia?
3: Well, he just had a bone marrow biopsy done yesterday. Okay. They're talking about trials, medications and that, you know, and, but of course, when you read statistics, not real good.
1: Yeah.
3: And it's just hard. There's a lot of, there's anger, there's bitterness, of course. I want to trust.
1: Yeah.
3: And I need that support network, please.
1: We're here for you. All right, we're going to pray for you right now. All right. We're going to pray for your husband. And look, it's not a one-time prayer. It's not like we just pray for you now and we're done. I know many people who are walking the same path are going to be praying for your husband. We're going to be praying for you. Know that your love, you know, and those faithful prayers, that they are such a powerful anchor in this storm. And this is a difficult road. I know there's a lot of fear. There's going to be exhaustion. There's the weight of watching somebody you love. The divine mercy of Jesus, it's greater than any diagnosis or prognosis. He is the divine physician, and he sees every detail of your husband's condition. I'm going to ask him right now to hold him in his merciful hands, and you as well, as you both walk through this very difficult moment. And through the chaplet, you know, we're going to invite the grace of healing. Lord, I ask for the strength for the fight. I ask that comfort that she needs to surpass understanding. And above all, I pray for miracles. I will never limit you, Lord. So I just pray, if it be your will, for that divine touch, let doctors be amazed. Give them wisdom. Give them skill for that medical team. I give you all who carry the cross of cancer in its many forms and manifestations now as I pray. Eternal Father, I offer you the body, blood, soul, and divinity of your dearly beloved Son, our Lord Jesus Christ.
2: In atonement for our sins and those of the whole world.
1: For the sake of his sorrowful passion.
2: Have mercy on us and on the whole world.
1: For the sake of his sorrowful passion.
2: Have mercy on us and on the whole world.
1: For the sake of his sorrowful passion.
2: Have mercy on us and on the whole world.
1: For the sake of his sorrowful passion.
2: Have mercy on us and on the whole world.
1: For the sake of his sorrowful passion.
2: Have mercy on us and on the whole world.
1: For the sake of his sorrowful passion.
2: Have mercy on us and on the whole world.
1: For the sake of his sorrowful passion.
2: Have mercy on us and on the whole world.
1: For the sake of his sorrowful passion.
2: Have mercy on us and on the whole world.
1: For the sake of his sorrowful passion.
2: Have mercy on us and on the whole world.
1: For the sake of his sorrowful passion.
2: Have mercy on us and on the whole world.
1: All right, our next call comes from Dennis in Washington, D.C. Dennis, good afternoon.
4: Well, thank you for this opportunity.
1: You're welcome.
4: The reason I'm calling is that over the weekend, a personal friend of mine was diagnosed with stage 4 cancer, breast cancer. And as a consequence, this is a big shock. She's 50 years old, be 51 in October. Her name is Nita. And a lot of people love her. I love her. And I want to pray for her. God is sovereign.
1: Amen.
4: He knows exactly what's up. So, but I do believe in prayer. I'm an author also, and I think that the prayers that we pray have impact and do have Amen. The ability to change things.
1: Amen.
4: And so I appreciate the opportunity to communicate that to you today and the listeners, the prayer chain of people in the church. She and I are both Catholics, but we both believe in not only the now, but the future. I've written books about this and what we can expect when we pass from this life into the next.
1: Well, thank you for such eloquent words, Dennis. I'm glad you're praying with us, and let's pray. Right now, cancer seems to be the intention of the day, and thank you for reminding us that prayer is one of the most powerful forces in the universe because it connects, you know, our finite hearts directly with, well, connects us to infinite mercy. Into love, which is God himself. So when we pray, especially this chaplet, we're not just speaking words into the air. We're entering into a real relationship with a loving and living God who hears, cares, and who acts. And you said he's sovereign, and it's so true. Lord, I give you Dennis and his intentions, all that he has expressed. I give you all who are on hold with me. I give you all those carrying the cross of cancer. I give you those who struggle in their many different ways. Lord, I just ask for your mercy to envelop them as we pray, Eternal Father. We offer you the body, blood, soul, and divinity of your dearly beloved Son, our Lord Jesus Christ.
2: In atonement for our sins and those of the whole world.
1: For the sake of his sorrowful passion.
2: Have mercy on us and on the whole world.
1: For the sake of his sorrowful passion.
2: Have mercy on us and on the whole world.
1: For the sake of his sorrowful passion.
2: Have mercy on us and on the whole world.
1: For the sake of his sorrowful passion.
2: Have mercy on us and on the whole world.
1: For the sake of his sorrowful passion.
2: Have mercy on us and on the whole world.
1: For the sake of his sorrowful passion.
2: Have mercy on us and on the whole world.
1: For the sake of his sorrowful passion.
2: Have mercy on us and on the whole world.
1: For the sake of his sorrowful passion.
2: Have mercy on us and on the whole world.
1: For the sake of his sorrowful passion.
2: Have mercy on us and on the whole world.
1: For the sake of his sorrowful passion.
2: Have mercy on us and on the whole world.
1: All right, before we go to Jose in Artesia, New Mexico, let me jump right over to Nick, who's here taking all of your intentions. Nick, what can we pray for?
0: Drew, Jeanette is praying for Dean, who is in the fight of his life right now. Margaret is asking prayers for sister and husband to make amends with their daughter. Before my brother-in-law passes, my niece will not do it. Judy is praying for nephew Jim, who's in hospice. May he have a peaceful death and may God have mercy on him. Nancy's praying that her sister can get a kidney. She has renal failure due to diabetes. And I can't donate because of an autoimmune disease. Lori is praying for all Christians in Nigeria that they be safe and that the Lord God surround them with protection and safety and take all the evil that exists and destroy Satan's hand in their country. Pamela is praying for her daughter and son-in-law to have a safe flight from Florida to Philadelphia. They're supposed to have storms today. Finally, Patty has a praise report. We called into the chapel last Monday. Patty says, my nephew had a successful angiogram, so he did not need a bypass for his main artery in his heart, which was 99% blocked. Praise God and thank you, Jesus, for having this program.
1: Let's lift all those intentions. Let's add Jose to the prayer list as well. He's in Artesia, New Mexico. Hi, Jose. Good afternoon.
5: Hi. I'm a 94-year-old widower, and I was operated for skin cancer 5 years ago, and a dermatologist declared that it had come back. And when I went, I had the whole congregation praying for me after Mass. And when I went for surgery, the surgeon did 6 biopsies of the area and found it cancer-free.
1: Oh, praise God. Well, Jose, thank you for calling. 95 years young, sharp and eloquent and a beautiful witness to the power of prayer. Lord, I give you everyone on hold, everyone now praying with me, all the intentions that came in. We give you Jose and all of his intentions, and we pray for good health for him. Lord, read my heart as I pray. Eternal Father, I offer you the body, blood, soul, and divinity of your dearly beloved Son, our Lord Jesus Christ.
2: In atonement for our sins and those of the whole world.
1: For the sake of his sorrowful passion.
2: Have mercy on us and on the whole world.
1: For the sake of his sorrowful passion.
2: Have mercy on us and on the whole world.
1: For the sake of his sorrowful passion.
2: Have mercy on us and on the whole world.
1: For the sake of his sorrowful passion.
2: Have mercy on us and on the whole world.
1: For the sake of his sorrowful passion.
2: Have mercy on us and on the whole world.
1: For the sake of his sorrowful passion.
2: Have mercy on us and on the whole world.
1: For the sake of his sorrowful passion.
2: Have mercy on us and on the whole world.
1: For the sake of his sorrowful passion.
2: Have mercy on us and on the whole world.
1: For the sake of his sorrowful passion.
2: Have mercy on us and on the whole world.
1: For the sake of his sorrowful passion.
2: Have mercy on us and on the whole world.
1: For the sake of his sorrowful passion.
2: Have mercy on us and on the whole world.
1: For the sake of his sorrowful passion.
2: Have mercy on us and on the whole world.
1: Lydia is in Los Fresnos, Texas. Lydia, good afternoon.
6: Good afternoon. I would like to pray for a missing expensive camera that went missing during a young girl's party. And a special intention for my daughter, Amy, and for my cousin, Marisa, who has cancer. Her cancer has returned. Thank you so much. I appreciate your prayers.
1: God bless you, Lydia. We'll pray for that missing camera. We'll pray for cancer once again. And it seems cancer seems to be the theme today. But Lord, I do want to pray for those who have lost their wedding rings, their license, or passport, those things of value to them, those things that are sentimental or simply needed. And I entrust them to you. You know every hair on our head. You notice when a sparrow falls. You're attentive to every detail of our life. So I give you these intentions as I pray. Eternal Father, I offer you the body, blood, soul, and divinity of your dearly beloved Son, our Lord Jesus Christ.
2: In atonement for our sins and those of the whole world.
1: For the sake of his sorrowful passion.
2: Have mercy on us and on the whole world.
1: For the sake of his sorrowful passion.
2: Have mercy on us and on the whole world.
1: For the sake of his sorrowful passion.
2: Have mercy on us and on the whole world.
1: For the sake of his sorrowful passion.
2: Have mercy on us and on the whole world.
1: For the sake of his sorrowful passion.
2: Have mercy on us and on the whole world.
1: For the sake of his sorrowful passion.
2: Have mercy on us and on the whole world.
1: For the sake of his sorrowful passion.
2: Have mercy on us and on the whole world.
1: For the sake of his sorrowful passion.
2: Have mercy on us and on the whole world.
1: For the sake of his sorrowful passion.
2: Have mercy on us and on the whole world.
1: For the sake of his sorrowful passion.
2: Have mercy on us and on the whole world.
1: All right, let's take our next call. This comes from Farmington, New Mexico. Samantha is praying with us there. Good afternoon, Samantha. Thanks for calling.
7: Good afternoon. Thank you for taking my call. Today, I'm just asking for prayers for my fiance, Robert. He's lost both of his parents, and he's just going through a really rough time, turning to the alcohol and just really talking about returning with his parents and at this time and taking his own life and not waiting until it's God's time for him to return to them.
1: Wow. How long have you been engaged, Samantha?
7: We've been engaged for 3 years.
1: All right. So I know he must love you. I know you love him. Let's pray for him. Okay. And I'm really sorry. You know, it's providential you called today. This whole show, and we talked a little bit earlier right before the chaplain. I don't know if you heard the conversation. If you haven't, I recommend you go back. I received a very moving email from a listener who lost his father, and he's struggling the same way. He's actually questioning God. But I want to pray for your fiance and anyone right now who's going through such a dark and painful time, struggling, whether it's with addiction, maybe it's with suicidal ideation, thinking about harming yourself or taking your own life. This is an incredibly heavy cross to lose somebody you love, and it's okay to

0: prayer can has a way of bringing light to pierce that darkness, you know, and that light of God's mercy can bring healing and bring new life. And through this prayer, which we're all going to pray right now, the Chaplet of Divine Mercy, we're calling down grace. We're calling down special grace that will bring deliverance from addiction and healing from the darkest moments of our life. So whatever you have right now, wherever you are praying, whatever's on your heart, whatever struggle you are carrying right now, let's turn to our divine physician. Let's turn to our merciful Savior. And let's ask him to break those chains that keep us in darkness. Eternal Father, we offer you the body, blood, soul, and divinity of your dearly beloved Son, our Lord Jesus Christ.
1: In atonement for our sins and those of the whole world.
0: For the sake of his sorrowful passion.
1: Have mercy on us and on the whole world.
0: For the sake of his sorrowful passion.
1: Have mercy on us and on the whole world.
0: For the sake of his sorrowful passion.
1: Have mercy on us and on the whole world.
0: For the sake of his sorrowful passion.
1: Have mercy on us and on the whole world.
0: For the sake of his sorrowful passion.
1: Have mercy on us and on the whole world.
0: For the sake of his sorrowful passion.
1: Have mercy on us and on the whole world.
0: For the sake of his sorrowful passion.
1: Have mercy on us and on the whole world.
0: For the sake of his sorrowful passion.
1: Have mercy on us and on the whole world.
0: For the sake of his sorrowful passion.
1: Have mercy on us and on the whole world.
0: For the sake of his sorrowful passion.
1: Have mercy on us and on the whole world.
0: And before I do the closing prayers, I just want to pray for Suzanne. She's in Fort Wayne, Indiana. I see her on my call screen. She's praying for a man named Carl who's facing an amputation of his right leg tomorrow. And they're praying for healing of that leg. They're praying that they can save it. St. Peregrine, we turned to him. His own leg was supposed to be amputated, and he received a miraculous cure. He's the patron saint of cancer as well. So we will ask for prayers for him. Susanna, we'll pray for a miracle. We'll pray for that right now. And let's conclude our prayers. Holy God, holy mighty one, holy immortal one.
1: Have mercy on us and on the whole world.
0: Holy God, holy mighty one, holy immortal one.
1: Have mercy on us and on the whole world.
0: Holy God, holy mighty one, holy immortal one.
1: Have mercy on us and on the whole world.
0: Eternal God, in whom mercy is endless and the treasury of compassion is inexhaustible, look kindly upon us and increase your mercy in us, so that in difficult moments we may not despair nor become despondent, but with great confidence submit ourselves to your holy will, which is love and mercy itself. Jesus, I trust in you. Jesus, I trust in you. Jesus, I trust in you. Our Lady Queen of Heaven,
1: pray for us.
0: Our Lady of Champion,
1: pray for us.
0: Mother of Mercy,
1: pray for us.
0: Our Lady of Guadalupe,
1: pray for us.
0: Our Lady Reconciler of Peoples and Nations,
1: pray for us.
0: Virgin Most Powerful,
1: pray for us.
0: Saint Joseph,
1: pray for us.
0: Saint Faustina,
1: pray for us.
0: Saint John Paul II,
1: pray for us.
0: Saint Peregrine,
1: pray for us.
0: Saint Jose Maria Escriva,
1: pray for us.
0: Saint Patrick and Saint Andrew, Saint Nicholas and Saint Anne,
1: pray for us.
0: All you angels and saints,
1: pray for us.
0: In the name of the Father and of the Son and of the Holy Spirit,
1: amen.
0: Annie, thank you for praying. What a beautiful chaplain.
1: Thank you.
0: Thanks for being here. Nick, thank you. And I want to thank all of you for praying with us as well. It is indeed a pleasure and a delight. And I really believe God hears these prayers and that he is working in a very powerful way. As you get answers to these prayers, as those miracles are taking place right now and as you will receive them in the future, make sure you remember to thank God and send me an email. 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Mark an answered prayer or praise report, however you want to mark it, just so I see it. And share your testimony. I'll keep your name anonymous, but put it on the air. I mean, I'll have to let others know the power of this beautiful prayer. So I have got to take a short break. When I come back, we'll take a look at something that, you know, I think we should look at America through. I mean, every great civilization has followed a similar path. They've gone from hardship to greatness, and from greatness to prosperity, and then to decline. I'm giving you kind of the thumbnail on that. When I come back, I'll share an intriguing historical pattern that stretches from ancient empires to modern nations. And we'll take a look at where America is right after this.
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8: Part of your afternoon. 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And if you're new to the program, thank you for joining me. Please tell others about the broadcast, okay? And I'm on every afternoon at this time. And don't forget, you can follow our text group if you'd like to be part of the show text group. I'm going to send something out in about a week, a beautiful prayer, a prayer of protection against evil. It involves the Precious Blood Devotion. This is a month dedicated to the Precious Blood. If you want to be part of that list, just text my name, Drew, to the telephone number 914-914. So open your texting app, type 914-914 in the telephone number, my name, Drew, in the message field, send it off, you're in. All right? I promise I will not bother you. You might get one text a month, if that. It'll be worth it, though. I think what I'm going to send you, you'll appreciate it, and it will benefit you, okay? You know, I've been... I appreciate Monsignor Charles Pope. He's one of my favorite writers, to be honest with you. I always love the insights he gives and the way he's able to look at life and scripture and our faith and the culture and all that's unfolding around us. And he wrote a couple articles recently. I want to shine a light on two of them because it's something I was well aware of when I first got into talk radio, and this was a couple decades ago now. I discovered something that just struck me. There's this pattern that great civilizations and nations go through. And I know we love our country. There's a great sense of patriotism here in this country. But when you look at where we are today, there's dysfunction in this culture. We need to pray for the United States of America. We need to pray. And there's families that are under pressure. There's loneliness, right? There's rising distrust of institutions. I never in my entire life have seen the type of political division that I'm seeing today. And we live in a culture that seems to celebrate, you know, comfort more than sacrifice and a real rejection of God. So Monsignor Charles Pope, by the way, he writes for the Archdiocese of Washington, and he's got his own blog there, and he's a beautiful pastor. He wrote a piece, I don't know how long ago it was. It was on how civilizations rise and fall in eight stages. And I had read this years ago, and every few years I kind of share it, but he revisited an observation and often attributed to, I think it was a Scottish historian named Alexander Tytler, T-Y-T-L-E-R. And, you know, whether or not the precise wording originated with him or not, I don't know. But there's a really fascinating pattern that has been observed for centuries. Civilizations are not usually conquered first from the outside. They begin to weaken within. And it begins in an unexpected place with suffering. And the first stage of any nation is in bondage. And history shows that hardship often produces something that prosperity cannot. It gives you humility and perseverance and faith and dependence on God. And you can go back to think about, you know, ancient Egypt or, you know, Israel, I should say, you know, when they were under the bondage of the Egyptians or the early Christians under the Roman persecution or even America. You know, when we rose, we just finished our countdown to our nation's birthday and we took a look at the rise of America. And you go from hardship to spiritual growth and from spiritual growth to courage and then to liberty and then to abundance. And then this cycle continues. You get fat, you get lazy, and then there's complacency. And that complacency becomes apathy. And then people stop caring about institutions and values and virtues. And next thing you know, that apathy finds ways to dependence. And, you know, instead of saying, what can I do for my country? You're saying, what can my country do for me? And that's what we have right now. You see the rise of socialism in this country, at least an acceptance to it. And then what follows? Bondage. Once again, not necessarily through change, but through dependence, through loss of personal responsibility from so many other ways. This is a pattern that has happened over and over again. So I invited Monsignor Charles Pope to join me today to walk us through these stages. I think it'll be eye-opening. And he also wrote another article. He talked just recently an article on the stages of starvation and the declining West. And I thought these two articles almost went hand in hand. So I thought he'll be able to pull back the veil on this and give you a look at the country and where we are today and what we can do to maybe change things. Monsignor, good to have you with me. Good afternoon.
9: Yeah, good to be with you.
8: First of all, thank you for your writing. I love what you do. I tell you that just about every time you're on. But I love these types of examinations of culture, the view of history, the shining of our faith on this and what we need to do. I've always been fascinated by the decline of civilizations and what the Scottish historian Tytler, you know, predicted. Walk us through that first before we get to where we are here, even in the States with starvation. I broad brushed them all, but maybe you can walk us through some of those stages for those who don't know.
9: Yeah, you did a great job of just covering them very quickly, you know. But you know, as I say, the great nations and persons originate usually in the crucible of suffering, and these things, you know, again they make us learn to grow strong, and we have to face up to, you know, hardship and difficulties. But that makes us strong, and it also, you know, sometimes you got to be angry enough about something to do something about it. And when you're in bondage, you know, you begin to say, hey, this can be different. So we go from that bondage to some spiritual growth, or we develop virtues. And then from that spiritual growth comes great courage. So having been steeled in the crucible of suffering, you know, and our ability to endure great sacrifices, then anointed leaders begin to emerge from the aggrieved group. And they are summoned to courage and sacrifice, and they summon others. And so we move then into great courage, stepping out and trying to change things for the better. And that courage eventually usually leads to something we call liberty or some form of it, you know, where we can now begin to overcome the oppression and the difficulties and things that we face. And it ushers in a period of great liberty and so on, heroism. And we still celebrate our heroes and all those things that go with that. And then you start to tip over, though, from there into liberty, into abundance. And We see these, you know, the prosperity of our nation in the 20th century and so on, and so many of the things that, you know, came from those years of sacrifice. And I especially think of all of the, you know, the great things that we did to build our nation in the 20th century. And, you know, everything from the road system to dams and river, you know, on rivers and all kinds of incredible things. And it led to a great abundance, and this became a very, very, very abundant country, like many countries have. And but all of a sudden, you start to, you know, you're parking on someone else's dime. You know, someone else paid the meter, and you just pull up and park in it. And you know, you start to say, well, you know what? I start walking into buildings that I didn't have to sacrifice to build, and I drive on roads that I didn't have to work hard to, you know, blaze through mountains and under. You know, under rivers and tunnels and so on. So you get the idea. We start to become complacent. That's the fifth stage. You know, abundance leads to a kind of complacent. You know, we're just pleased with the way things are. We don't really try to make anything. Everything looks fine and so on. And complacency begins to lead to apathy. And many seldom today, for example, think or care about the sacrifices of previous generations and what they did so that we could live the way we do today, you know. And civilization begins to suffer a serious blow, and that's like, okay, you do you, I'll do me. That may be true for you, it's not true for me. So the idea of any kind of common thing that knits us together gets lost. And it's all about, you know, me, to me, I got to do me, I got to be me, you know, that kind of a thing. And so so you go from complacency to apathy. I don't care about civilization. You know, as much the old dead white man or all the kind of stuff that people do to dismiss kinds of the things that built our nation and civilization. And then from apathy, we start going into dependence. You know, increasing numbers of people lack virtues and zeal necessary to work hard and to contribute. And suffering becomes just intolerable. Everything seems to be too hard. You know, it's just too hard to stay sober. It's too hard to not just, you know, fritter your life away watching YouTube. It's all too hard. And so they become increasingly dependent. Others have to solve their problems. And we kind of claim, well, I'm a victim. People did this to me. People need to take care of me and this kind of thing. And from that dependence on others, you know, growing demands for government and collective solutions. We see that today with the rise of the new socialist and so on. And then we go back from dependence back into bondage. You hand over your freedom for a sandwich and, you know, whatever other little bread and circuses that the government can provide and so on. So it's quite a cycle.
8: So where do you see America today? Where do you see the country?
9: Well, we're pretty far along. I would say we're certainly much too dependent on government, too much too dependent on things outside the family. It used to be that families took care of each other. Yeah. And that's all kind of broken down. The extended family is all but gone, and the nuclear family is just, you know, going away very quickly too. And so it's all about, you know, for example, everyone thinks of their retirement in terms of money. Social Security and or maybe a 401k, you know, or pension. Instead of they don't think of families anymore. It's all about I gotta have someone or something provide for me. And so I think we're in the kind of stage 7-ish, you know, apathy to from apathy back into dependence. You know, most people care little about all the suffering and struggles that made this nation great. And it's very sad.
8: Maybe walk us through, I've got to take a break in a minute here, but before I do, can a civilization reverse decline before reaching collapse? Or is there kind of a tipping point to this?
9: Yeah, I think it's a little bit of both. I'm still confident of this country.
8: Me too.
9: I think we've had religious revivals in this country before. And we came through a civil war. And so I think there's always hope. But as I say, I think we also have to accept the fact that we're pretty far along a pathological process.
8: All right. Now, my guest today, Monsignor Charles Pope. Monsignor, hold the thought there. I'm going to take a short break. If you want to join us, and by the way, feel free to share your views, your perspectives, maybe your own analysis, something you may have heard. You're more than welcome to pull up a chair. The number's 888 888- 914-9149, 888-914-9149. Always love to hear from you. The Monsignor Pope also wrote another piece. When we come back, I just want to touch on this because I only have him for a few moments today. And we'll try to link over to these articles on our show page. If you find this fascinating, you want to reread it, you want to share it with somebody else, just go to the Drew Mariani show page here at Relevant Radio, and Nick puts links and connections to all these great conversations. He wrote a piece called Of Hunger and Hallucinations, How the Stages of Starvation Describe the Decaying West. So what happens when your body's deprived of food? We all know, right? It grows weak and confused, and I get irritable, and eventually, you know, it begins to consume itself. But what if the same thing happens to a civilization? When we come back, we'll explore, you know, the crisis now facing the West and our country, and it's not just economic or political. He hit on something which I just think is really the heart of all of this. It's spiritual. It's spiritual starvation. And if that is true, then the cure is not found in Washington. We'll explore where it is truly found right after this.
10: Women need to know that the pro-life community will love and support them long after the child is born. And that's why there are well over 3,400 community-based pregnancy care centers across America.
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12: This is Archbishop Timothy Broglio of the Archdiocese for the Military Services of the United States of America. 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Remember, O most gracious Virgin Mary, that never was it known that anyone who fled to thy protection, implored thy help, or sought thy intercession was left unaided. 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O Mother of the Word Incarnate, despise not my petitions, but in thy mercy, hear and answer me. Amen.
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6: Well, welcome back. If you are just tuning in, we're talking about a fascinating analogy from Monsignor Charles Pope that the decline of a civilization often resembles the stages of physical starvation. We went through the eight stages of the decline of great civilizations. Many empires have risen and fallen. There were mighty, mighty empires. The Roman Empire did not fall from external sources. It first fell really from within. And Monsignor Charles Pope, a very gifted author and a wonderful Catholic priest, wrote a piece where he looked at the stages of physical starvation. And he argues that, you know, the decline of a civilization often resembles that. And if it's true,
8: then perhaps the greatest crisis facing you and me and our culture right now, it's not political, right? It's not economic. A lot of people look to that first. Really, at the heart of all this is something spiritual. And that's what I want to explore with him today. Monsignor, thank you for joining us. Thanks for coming back. And sure. I never thought of it this way. And I don't want to give away or share too much of how you laid out your article of hunger and hallucination, how the stages of starvation describe it to Kanye West. Walk us through this as well. And what motivated you to write this and ultimately, present it the way you did? Mm-hmm.
9: Yeah, I was studying a little bit about hunger. We were getting ready for a homily some time ago about our need to care for the poor. And I just was remarkable to me how much the stages of starvation, what happens when a person starves to death, seem to parallel the kind of spiritual malaise that we have in the Western world. And so, it starts out, obviously, when you don't have enough to eat and so on, you become weak. And but in the spiritual sense for us, then, what do I mean by spiritual starvation? I don't know that people really have a meaning to their life. A lot of people, not all, but I was made to know God, love him, serve him, and be happy with him one day forever in heaven. My life has meaning now, even the sufferings I go through. But a lot of people, they don't really have any sense of ultimate meaning. I'm just trying to be happy today, I guess. And so they become starved spiritually. And we have an infinite longing that's not being satisfied by a finite world that denies that we were made for something, spiritual. So, we begin in terms of physical starvation with weakness. And this, you see today, many people are too weak to keep commitments. They have very little self-discipline. People make they haven't, stuck to their marriage vows or religious life or priesthood. Addictions are so many problems. Even greed, we get more and more. We hoard stuff because we're afraid that we won't have something on a rainy day. And we just get more and more anxious and worrying about, well, how am I going to satisfy all these needs that I have? And there's a general a general notion today that it's just not realistic to expect people to live a biblical morality. And so that's what I mean by weakness. And of course, after weakness comes confusion. As starvation sets in, the mind starts to get cloudy, thinking becomes distorted. And spiritual starvation, the same thing happens. There's a lot of confusion today about, even the most basic moral issues. Now, how do we get so confused that we would be able to say that killing unborn babies is okay? And it's called healthcare. That's very confused. And of course, how much more confused can you get than with this sort of transgender ideas and that a man can have a baby and just insanity? This is just madness. And so we start there, there's a weakness and the mind becomes confused, and then comes irritability. And, you were mentioning earlier about how we just yell and scream, that the political divisions these days are really sharp. Sorry, I'm getting over a bit of an asthma issue.
8: No problem. Take your time. It's fine.
9: But anyway, there's growing resistance to any lawful authority or anyone who says, well, wait, that's not the way to do it. Paul says, they are full of envy, murder, strife, deceit, and malice, gossip, slanderers, God-haters, insolent, arrogant, and boastful, inventing ways of doing evil. And it goes on. But, there's this irritability. It's so right on the surface in our culture today. Everyone's ready to be triggered, And so I know, if I miss a meal or two, I get irritable. And then as the stages go along, there's immune deficiency. The body begins to no longer be able to, keep diseases away. And so as our spiritual starvation grows, we can't really ward off all the increasing attacks of sin that come to us. And deeper bondage is increasingly evident in our sin-soaked culture, and people are really, really stuck. They've got very serious spiritual diseases. And so we start to see, that. So with the next stage of starvation, the body begins to feed on its own muscle tissue after the fat cells are depleted. And in our spiritual starvation, we start to feed on our very own. We kill our children in utero. We use embryos for research. We euthanize the elderly. Young people kill other young people in gang violence, strife, power struggles, wars increase, and so on. You get the idea. I could go on, but do you want to say something before I go?
8: No, it gets worse. I love it. I'm thinking about the Scottish historian and how people look back at his view of the rise and fall of mighty empires and the cycle we go through. I think you're onto something. People will be quoting Monsignor Charles Pope and his visit, you know, his perspective on where nations are right now. I'm struck by this because I never looked at it through these eyes. But I do. I think we're seeing that right now. You know, today's conversations become angry. Civility is disappearing. You know, opponents now are enemies. Dialogue is giving way to shouting. Social media is a new element in all this because it magnifies the outrage.
9: Social media.
8: People are spiritually hungry and they often don't realize that the real source of their dissatisfaction, and they lash out at one another instead of asking, you know, what's missing within them. So, it's a strange time. You know, a starving person can lose touch with reality. And I often look at what's going on in the culture, Monsignor, and I just think, how can anybody think that? How is it okay to kill a child in the womb? How is it okay to think this transgender stuff is okay? But you look at some of the things, and I just feel there's that incredible dimming of the mind, darkening of the intellect. And I like the way you put it. A starving person can lose touch with reality. You know, ideas that were once celebrated as irrational now are celebrated as wisdom. So, you know, here we are. What do we do? Now, you know, because I don't think it's over. Like I said, there's hope. I think every civilization is ultimately built at one soul at a time. How do we renew the civilization? Because we were chosen to live at this moment in time.
9: Yeah, well, I think, again, what I see in the church today, overall, is not a very pretty picture. However, there are great signs of life, like your show. People gather, you know, we share these concerns, and we're not alone. Remember when Ezekiel was really bowed down thinking, man, I'm the only one left, man. They're all worshiping the Baals. And God said, come on, get up, Elijah. I've got 7,000 people back there who never bent the knee to Baal, and I want you to go take care of them. You know, so we've got our 7,000 too. But I think of a lot of young adults, and I think of little pockets of life in the church, you know, where you know, large Catholic families are kind of huddling together and working through this. I sometimes feel like we're in a Michael O'Brien novel, but the Lord is gonna somehow see us through. Whatever America at the end of this, I don't know, but I know the church will always be here. And I love my country, and I want us to get better. But I also realize that this is increasingly difficult as things pile up. But I still have great hope for America compared to Europe, for example, which I think is just too far gone. But I don't want to be too discouraging, but I think if we can just sort of see the analysis, and my article goes on from there to talk about, you know, a lot of different other stages. I don't know if there's time or anything to even go through them now, but
8: we only have a moment or two. I should have given you half an hour just to talk about these stages. I thought there was an interesting parallel between the rise and fall of nations. Give me in the final 2 or 3 minutes here your final thoughts. Maybe you could give us them in a broad brush and then give us a quote spiritual meal, if you could, for our culture that will nourish us.
9: Yeah, well, again, I think somewhere in this, Jesus, you know, came to feed us with his own flesh and blood, because he said, if you're not receiving, you know, Holy Communion regularly, you're starving yourself spiritually. And so we need to just run to the Lord and continue to say, Lord, make me humble enough, teach me, help me to know what I can do. I remember many, many years ago, my brother asked me, he said, you know, I just don't understand, because back then, this is about 30 years ago, he said, the world's in bad shape, what should I, you know, do? And I said, well, here's what you do, get married first, raise up your kids as godly children, and set them loose. And they have 9 kids now, and they're all great kids, and they're starting to have their own families now, and some 30 years later, it's, there's a lot of hope, I think, when I see families like my brother, both my brothers. And I see other big families too. Yeah.
8: I'll tell you what, you know, if you want to read these articles of Monsignor Rode, you can always check him out at monsignorpope.com, MSGR Pope. Com. We'll link over to them on our show notes too. Keep writing, Monsignor, and maybe we'll have you back to explore this in greater detail. But I'm grateful for your time, your insight, your eloquence, and your spirituality. Thanks for what you do, okay? Thanks for being here.
9: Well, thank you. All right.
8: It's Monsignor Charles Pope. He is the pastor of Holy Comforter St. Cyprian Parish. It's in Washington, D.C. You can check him out online.

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2: With a look at the news from the Vatican and around the world, I'm Mary Graham with the Catholic News Week in Review. A peer-reviewed study published July 20th found significant concentrations of the chemical abortion drug mifepristone in the water supply of three U.S. cities. Environmental and medical researchers found active mifepristone compounds in the environmental waters in Austin, Texas, Blacksburg, Virginia, and Carbondale, Illinois. According to Life News, the EPA has set enforceable water containment levels for certain other EDCs at 4 parts per trillion. The study showed the abortion drug compounds were found in drinking water at levels as high as 39 parts per trillion. A federal judge ruled that orders of nuns in New York will not be forced by local state law to recommend medically assisted suicide to their patients while the case is pending in court. According to Fox News, 4 orders of Catholic nuns and several Catholic healthcare ministries sued the state of New York in late June regarding a new law that would force them to help terminally ill patients kill themselves, a severe violation of the Catholic faith. Mark Reinze, president of Beckett and lead attorney for the healthcare ministries, said in a statement, "The agreement protects sisters and those they care for while we fight to end New York's suicide mandate for good." The program for Pope Leo XIV's apostolic journey to France from September 25th through the 28th has officially been released. The 4-day visit will be packed as the Pope will travel to Paris, Saint-Denis, Lourdes, and Metz before returning to Rome. The logo for the visit incorporates the stained glass windows reminiscent of the rose windows of France's Gothic cathedrals, symbolizing the beauty of communion and unity within the Church. A dove representing the Holy Spirit carries an olive branch, a sign of peace for humanity. Matthew McConaughey and his wife Camilla met with Pope Leo at the Vatican on Wednesday. The two were photographed shaking hands with the Pontiff following the Pope's general audience at St. Peter's Basilica. I'm Mary Graham for Relevant Radio News.
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8: July employment figures populating. Buckle up on this one. Minus 23,000 on non-farm payrolls. I can hear the bond yields falling right now. Minus 23,000. That would be the second worst number of the year outside of the only other negative number, minus 156 in February. Now, if you look at the two-month revision, another whopper, minus 103,000.
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9: Yeah, that was CNBC. Are you looking for a job, right? Are you concerned about the future of your jobs? Let me share with you just a couple headlines that I came across. In the studio with me will be Bruce Lockenauer. He's going to help you today, okay? If you are struggling, you're fearful about the future of your job, listen, this is the headline. AI is eliminating jobs. Entire industries are being disrupted. And if nothing is safe anymore, well, is it really true? Yes. I'll tell you what's going on right now. I went to the dentist office earlier today and I had a conversation about AI with the dentist, and he was saying to me, he's already seen it in his practice, the type of technology that's being used. We know that fast food is using AI, right? And robotics. Once the robotics and AI begin to blend, you're going to see factories no longer needing you. to put the door on that automobile or to put the, you know, to turn whatever screw it is that you might be turning. And it's not just factory work. We're talking mass job elimination driven by AI. And I know when you hear this, it might give you a little knot in the stomach. You might say, is my job next? I asked an AI expert once who was on my radio show, I said, what area do you think is most in danger of losing their jobs? Excuse me, it's something in my throat. They told me accounting. Accounting? Yeah. Once the AI knows the 2,000 pages of tax code and you plug in your formula, your accountants might be in some trouble, right? And don't think Drew Mariani is safe. One of my colleagues here, right? He was, I worked with him for years. And Mike, if you're listening, appreciate it. He gave a presentation to Relevant Radio. And he was dealing with a television network, a television station out in Las Vegas and in Chattanooga, Tennessee. And he says, Drew, you know TV. You remember the TV set? You know, when you're doing the news, there's three cameras or more. You have camera operators. You got teleprompter operators, floor directors. You've got the TD, the audio guy, the Chiron guy. You've got the director. You got all these people going on for one broadcast. He says, we're down to like two people. The AI runs the teleprompter now, and it's perfect because it'll stay right on your voice. And he says, the cameras, they're all automated too. So they went from all of these people needed to do that evening newscast down to just a couple. Then he went on to say there was this girl, Ashley, that does a morning show. Number one show. I think it's in Vegas or wherever it is. Well, they said, do you mind if we use your voice for an evening broadcast? And they acknowledge it and they let the people know they're not trying to hide anything. But the AI will write the copy for the newscast. And then the AI, cloning her voice, will read the text. And they deliver a newscast at night that's completely artificial intelligence, but they call it AI Ashley. Hey, coming on now is the AI Ashley, you know, as opposed to Ashley. So, you know, I don't know what field you're in. You think you're safe? You might be. I don't know. But here to help us better understand all this, we'll take your calls today too. Be a great time to dial in if you're concerned about the future of work, if you're looking for it. Bruce Lockenauer is joining me today. He's the managing partner in the Gaudium Group. It's a boutique executive search and coaching firm, and he has these 12 steps that we've spoken about in the past that are real game changers for a lot of people trying to find work. He just revised those. He's helping companies find executives and executives find companies. And you're going to love these 12 steps to finding your dream job. The number to get in, 888-914-9149. Bruce, it's great to have you in studio. Welcome.
10: Drew, it's my pleasure. It's so nice to be here in person. Great to see you.
9: It's scary stuff out there, you know. I mean, I think I'm pretty safe. At least I hope I am here for a little bit. But you see this technology, and it's only getting better and faster. And I think of automation. I think of, you know, these different industries, even docs. You know, the AI is going to be helping them in what they do on a lot of different levels.
10: Drew, take a deep breath.
9: Yeah.
10: Okay? And think back to the 1980s.
9: Yep.
10: We had PCs come up.
9: Yep.
10: And were they transformational?
9: Yes.
10: Absolutely.
9: Yep.
10: You had a huge shift in the labor market. You know, instead of the typing pool back there, you had programmers and doing different things.
9: It's true.
10: The next, you know, revolution was the internet. Again, a couple of examples I think that will illuminate this, because we're in the throes of that right now.
9: Yeah.
10: And arguably this could be the biggest tech transformation, but it's not all bad.
9: Yeah. Oh, I love it's it personally. I think it's phenomenal.
10: No one's going to replace Drew Mariani. Nobody could replace Drew Mariani. Nothing could. I don't care how many NVIDIA chips you've got in a data farm. It's not going to replace Drew
9: Mariani. Talk to management. Bruce is on our board, by the way. So it's good to have him in here.
10: No, and I could just imagine the day when someone on radio does that, what you talked about, have someone read the news, and AI can do something called hallucinations.
9: Oh, yeah.
10: Have you used it and seen, it's like,
9: For sure. I was looking for a quote on St. Faustina once and totally misrepresented. Because I know Divine Mercy. It's like, that's not accurate. She never said that.
10: And that's the whole cornerstone of AI.
9: Right.
10: Is we need people who are wise and experienced, have judgment, and can persuade others to augment the tool. And that's all it is, Drew. It's a tool.
9: Yeah.
10: I told my mom's like, I don't understand this AI stuff. I said, hey, Mom. You know, if we build the house the old way, you know, you got a manual screwdriver, you got a manual hammer tool, you got all, I can build it half the time if I've got the right tools. AI is an incredibly powerful tool for analyzing data, coming to conclusions. Yeah. Guess what? It needs to be augmented by somebody who knows what's going on. Yeah. So we can talk, and I'm hoping our callers will call in with their own situations, but different people at different stages in their career should be thinking about AI differently. If you've got expertise like you do, my friend, you're needed because you know what's relevant to, no pun intended, to our listeners. And you can judge if what AI is throwing out at you is a good story or not. Yep. A lot of times it will be. Sometimes it won't be.
9: Yep.
10: And you don't want it, to screw up. So
9: you bring up a good point, too, Bruce. Back in the 80s, personal computers were transformative, right? People were terrified when they first came. What's it going to mean? You know, the internet in the late 90s, early 2000s, again, this is going to destroy everything. Look at what it has done for people. Look at the industries that have popped up. Look at the new businesses. Look at the job opportunities. And those two things were critical to getting us to where we are now with AI. You know, the artificial intelligence, I think it's going to cost a lot of people jobs. I can't even think, I can't even envision what the future's like in terms of the new jobs that's going to make.
10: Exactly, Drew. So the thing is, it's going to change the labor market. Let's take the internet.
9: Yeah.
10: We lost 400,000 bank tellers because you and I could do transactions on our phones.
9: Right.
10: But it created 800,000 financial technology engineering positions for people writing that code and doing other things. All of the PC transformation, the internet transformation were huge engines of growth, as will be AI. The issue I think we have right now, you know, I'm a home economist here. I had an econ degree from Northwestern. I actually had an offer to be an economist, so I'm not going to claim to be an expert. But what it feels like is the two curves, the curve of layoffs coming because simple jobs, customer service, you know, simple data entry stuff can be done by AI very easily.
9: Yeah.
10: So we're seeing lots of layoffs. You gave an example of the radio. I'll give you two examples that come to mind. Programmers.
9: Yeah.
10: That's not an easy job. And, you know, I think we talked about this once before, but people go to school to become a programmer. All of a sudden, AI can do, you know, fundamental, easy programming stuff.
9: Yes.
10: I'll give you two examples. Salesforce, for the first time in their 25-year history, has not hired any incremental developers.
9: Wow.
10: No more programmers.
9: Wow.
10: Every year they hired, you know, and now they're not. Why? Because they're so productive. Let me give you a small company example. I've got a friend who works for a small company. They got a three-person computer programming department. Guess what? They had a three-person programming department. Now they have one. It's him because he's trained his AI. He can say, okay, AI, I want you to write me an ABC program to do XYZ. And it does it and comes back and it goes, well, it's a little bit different. But it does it. It makes him so much more productive. A
9: buddy of mine works for Salesforce and he was saying to me that they used to spend so much time mocking up customer profiles and getting ready. The AI does it for them in a heartbeat. It saves them so much more time. So now they're more productive. They can go out, close more deals, spend more time with the client because all this information is presented to them in a heartbeat.
10: But those back office people may have lost their, there may be fewer back office people. There's a transformation afoot. There's no doubt. And if you stick your head in the sand, I know some people would say, oh, I'm not going to dig into AI. The way I do things works just fine.
9: Let's do this. Let's take some calls. If you want to join us, we'll open the phone. Love to get your experience, your concerns, whatever it may be. Jason is in Albuquerque, New Mexico. By the way, if you want to join us, the number 888-914-9149. Jason, thanks for dialing in. You're on the air, Bruce.
10: Hi, Jason.
11: Hi, how you guys doing?
9: Great. We're hanging in there.
11: Wonderful. I just wanted to comment. I think you guys touched on some good points. I would be a little bit more worried about the job loss. I think someone had mentioned it that like most of the American economy is built on like service sector type jobs and like computer jobs, but mainly like some simple tasks. And as you had mentioned, AI can easily replace those things. And so I'm worried that like it will open up some new opportunities, but it's going to require an extensive education most likely that, you know, we're going to have to retrain people. And, you know, so I'm a little worried about job losses coming from AI, but it is incredible how quickly we can get things done and just how cool it is in general. But I'm worried about job losses.
10: Yeah, I share your concern, Jason. Thank you for calling in. My concern is similar, and it's not that we won't have more jobs on the back end of this, because we will. You look at the PC revolution, you look at the internet revolution, and you know, an order of magnitude, or at least a multiple of jobs that were lost have been created by both of those technologies. We mentioned finance and the tellers. Also, media. Used to have we lost 600,000 journalists.
9: Yep.
10: But guess what? We got 1.2 million bloggers and other news folks that are making a living doing that. It's going to be different. Yeah. I guess that's the answer. But what it suggests is if you are one of those service professionals, you darn well better embrace this. Because as I mentioned with my buddy, who's the one of the three programmers that's left, he embraced it. And so it makes him so much. So he's using AI as you should, which is a tool. My concern is timing. I think we're hitting a bit of a trough here in terms of total jobs because AI is eliminated a lot. We have yet to pick up on both AI jobs, and there are many of them, and also AI infrastructure, Drew. Those AI farms are enormous.
9: We should talk about that because that's a whole other industry. I want to send a shout out to Dr. Ray Guarendi. You know Dr.
10: Yes,
9: Ray?
10: Yes.
9: He's listening right now in Washington, D.C. Dr. Ray, miss you, brother. Got to get you back on the air, too. He's enjoying the conversation, he says, Bruce. So good stuff for Doc. That's a job that won't be replaced quickly. No. You know, you're a psychologist, right? you kind of need those. But to Jason's point, I want to get back to what he says because I'll give you a scenario. You can Amazon, for example, they just met, I think it was a couple of weeks ago, they mentioned that they're not hiring, I forget how, 450,000 people, whatever the number was that was thrown out there. I don't have the data in front of me. But it made me think about Amazon. You sit here in the studio, you need your new, laptop bag. So I click away on my keypad here, gets sent to Amazon, the computer pulls it off the shelf, the robot there, and it puts it on the conveyor belt, it gets sipped down, it gets bagged up, and next you know, with robotics and with AI in them, the robot will load it into the box, it'll get loaded then onto the driverless truck that then drives it to whatever, distribution channel it is in your own home area, and then it gets delivered to you. The human chain is taken out of that. Once we get driverless cars, driverless trucks, I mean, you're talking to Jason's point that there's a big part of this. There's going to be, I don't even know how many jobs are going to be lost as a result of it. Now, some may develop, but the blue-collar works like Mike Rowe and others are arguing for, we need electricians, we need people to support the data. What's the balance like? I can't imagine there's that many jobs that are going to offset the mass layoffs that we're going to see as a result of this.
10: I'm sure we thought the same thing when PCs came. You see a PC and all of a sudden you don't need a typing center. Or with the internet, again, you don't need a teller at a bank. Yeah. Over time, AI is going to provide a ton of opportunity. These machines can't teach themselves what's right. And to do some of the things that you're talking about, Drew, not easy to pull off. Now, the issue I see is we're going to go from a lower-skilled workforce to a higher-skilled workforce because the people that are in a customer service center are not the people that are doing the coding to help that drone deliver your laptop bag to your office place.
9: UBI, and I'll go back to the phones. You're on hold. I see. I will get you on the air, okay? Universal basic income. A lot of people are saying, well, what do we do if these companies are making bank now, they're making the fast food chain that's now making your fries and your burgers, you're putting your order in, you don't need somebody anymore, some 15, 16-year-old kid to serve you your burger, or it's the auto manufacturer who doesn't need you on the floor to do that. A lot of people will be out of work, and people are saying, look, we need some sort of universal basic income for these people. How are people going to survive during this transition economically?
10: So I know President Trump has come out and talked about giving people assistance for those who've been displaced
9: by
10: AI.
9: I'm not a fan of UBI, to be honest with
10: you. I'm not either. I know. I agree with you, Drew. There are things you can do, okay? One is, as we talked about, you can pivot to a trade. There are places where AI is going to help, but not that much. If you're an electrician or a plumber or whatever, you're still going to have to come in and leverage your experience, et cetera, to do what's...
9: I want to go through your 12 points.
10: Okay.
9: Because your number two is a key one.
10: Yes.
9: And it deals with this, Dustin. Give us point one and two, then we'll grab some calls.
10: Okay, sure. Now, 12 steps to finding your dream job is one, discovering what that dream is, Drew.
9: Yeah.
10: Looking at what you like and what you're good at and finding out where that matches up with opportunities in the marketplace. Okay, so you identify. Now you may know already. You're in your dream job.
9: I am.
10: I'm in my dream job too.
9: I know.
10: Thank God. Thank you, Lord.
9: What would I do?
10: But some people aren't, or some people need to make a switch. So that's first. And there are things you can do to see it. And then there are tools out there to help match you.
9: Although I wanted to be an astronaut, so
10: well, I guess it's never too late. Duty radio.
9: That's great.
10: But the second step, Drew. When I came out with the 12 steps, it was just before.
9: Yeah.
10: ChatGPT launched. Wow. By the way, it was the most successful technology launch in history.
9: Oh, yeah, no doubt.
10: People just jumped all over. No, you know? But before that, I didn't have this. Yeah. Now I do, and that is get AI savvy.
9: Yeah.
10: And it's not hard, okay? If you or I can go to Google and take the Google AI certification program, yeah, and in 10 hours, you'll know more than you know now.
9: That's wild.
10: You can go to Coursera and take a several week, I don't know, 10-week mm-hmm. program. You've got to pay for it, but you'll learn. You got to learn, and you got to be intellectually curious about this. Yeah. How is AI being leveraged? I know how it's being leveraged in the executive search mm-hmm. world. It's not mm-hmm. game changing. In law, oh my gosh, it's game changing.
9: Oh yeah,
10: they've got a law database called Harvey.
9: Yeah. Oh, yeah.
10: And if you want to come up with a brief or figure out what cases, you know, it's incredible. I mean, it'll displace.
9: Did you hear that story about the lawyer who he?
10: Yes.
9: Yeah.
10: So he didn't use Harvey. Yeah. Some lawyer got reprimanded by a judge or censored by a judge
9: because he just AI hallucinated, made up a precedent.
10: It does. So, but here's the deal: Harvey, which is specifically for lawyers, that's only so accesses. It's like, remember law cases.
9: Yeah, sure.
10: Remember the big libraries that lawyers have. Yeah. So that's what it has inside of it. So that's what it's accessing. Yeah.
9: Father Spitzer just came out with Magis, is that what it's called?
10: Yeah, I don't know, Magis AI.
9: The Magis AI, which is
10: And that's a good point about AI, too, when we talk about hallucination and quality and why it needs somebody to look at it. The data that's in there, if it's just, you know, scraped off the internet, you got everything out there.
9: No kidding.
10: So Father Spitzer says, be careful with what you get. Yeah. Because the odds are it's not going to be sound. I mean, it may not be sound.
9: Yeah.
10: Now, he's got Magis AI. I'm not sure where he talked about it being all-encompassing for sound data that goes into it. So you can trust the outcome.
9: I believe him. I believe it's great.
10: Yeah.
9: Let's take calls. Thank you for your patience. I know you've been holding for a while. We'll try to run through some phone calls here. Tucson, Arizona is up first. Tom is joining the conversation. Tom, hi. You're on the air with Bruce Lockenhauer.
12: Hey, thanks for the call, and thanks, Bruce, for joining the conversation.
10: My pleasure.
12: So I'm one of those AI developers. I've been in the automation robotics field my entire life. And so we don't really look at it as replacing the humans. I mean, 30 years ago, I was the bad guy for doing robots, replacing the humans. So there's always been this drone of you're stealing jobs.
9: Yeah.
12: But really, the machines tackle the dangerous, the dull, and the dirty. So human beings can be restored to the dignity, right? It's about letting us have our creativity. You know, it's not about labor as a commodity. Yeah. We're not meant to be commodity laborers. We're meant to have dignity in our work.
9: I love that so well.
10: I love it too. And you know, that's my advice to anybody in the workforce that's anxious about this. And by the way, if you aren't anxious about it, you probably should be, just because it's so universal. But Tom, what you talked about is how this is a tool to help the productivity of humans. It's a nice partnership. Humans have creativity. We've got judgment. We've got wisdom and we've got persuasion abilities. So my counsel for let's say a college grad or a person who's in school, learn all you can about AI, but don't ignore those human skills. You've got to develop the critical thinking. You've got to develop take those English classes.
12: I think it's really important that we get philosophy and that type of study back into the education, because for so long it was been, it's just been devoid of that. And we're seeing it. We're seeing the results. We got to get back to the classics, which will then help us distinguish what's real. Yeah. When you're rooted in the classics and you're rooted in truth,
9: mm-hmm.
12: it's really easy to go, that doesn't seem right. Yeah. Maybe I should look more, rather than just, you know, eat the candy and smile, right?
9: Yeah, no kidding. Hey, let me ask you a question, Tom, if you don't mind. You're a robotics guy, right? You're way ahead of the curve. You said AI and robotics. Elon Musk recently made a very bold prediction. And I find this pretty stunning. I tend to believe the guy. He sets his eyes on something, and he seems to achieve it. He says that we're going to have humanoid robots in households, and he predicted by the year 2040 there could be 10 billion humanoid robots worldwide, and they're priced $20,000 to $25,000. In the scheme of having something like that, that's probably not that much money. And he went further. He suggested that there might be up to 20 billion humanoid robots for particular industries or so. How real is that? I mean, give me your thoughts.
12: I think it's extraordinarily real. I think if you would have asked me 5 years ago, I would have said, ooh, that's a stretch, that's a reach. But The processing power and the way it's working with decentralization now, it's the data science is turned inside out. The way graph data modeling works, that is very reasonable. And those types of numbers of the cost are going to come down significantly because it'll pay for itself so rapidly. So think of it as augmenting your daily chores, right? I mean, think of the old days when you'd get a flat tire and you had that old jack with the screw thing and you'd stick it in there and it was unstable. Well, then came the hydraulic jack. I mean, all of those things naturally have these small improvements which gain efficiencies. So yes, I think it's going to, I think it's

0: And Drew, I guarantee you he'll have competitors. You know, there's another industry that AI is enabling.
1: It's fascinating. Hey, Tom, thanks so much for being with us. Appreciate the the insights. And again, let me do this. I'm going to take a quick break. If you're on hold, I know people have been holding for a long time. Let me get the break out of the way. When we come back, we'll pick up your calls and we'll talk more. Bruce Lockenauer is in studio with us. We're taking a look at the changing landscape of employment in this country. Is your job threatened by AI, by robotics? What do you do to safeguard yourself and make sure you can provide for your family? We'll look at that more when I return.
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9: Hi, my name is Nayeli, and me and my husband just bought a house through Notre Dame Federal Credit Union. Thankfully, we had someone who was willing to work with us via email, given that me and my husband are very busy.
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1: Hey, thanks for joining us. Boy, time flies. Just a couple short segments left. Thank you for your patience. I know you're on hold. We're going to do our best to get you on the air. We are taking a look at the future. I was mentioning that Elon Musk, you know, he's founded Tesla, the Boring Company. He's sending rockets to space. He wants to colonize Mars. He's saying in 5 years, you're talking 60 months, he's going to have 1 million humanoid robots produced. They're called Optimus. And what they can do is just crazy. He envisions more robots than the population of the planet by 2040, 10 billion. And you can buy one for about $20,000 to $25,000. You can't even buy a new car, a used car now, for that price. And imagine what these things can do. I can't even envision where we're going to be 10 years from now. So Bruce Lockenauer is in studio with me today. We're just taking a look at the future.

0: 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And there was a physician, a cardiologist, who was listening to me a couple of days ago, and he's out of work. He's looking for a job. Another buddy of mine does some headhunting too. If you need some help, give us that call back, and I'll put you in touch with Bruce or with Bob, and I'll get you connected. And we'd love to hear from you. If you really need his services, I think you'll find great success, because he's got strategies and approaches to helping you find work. Let's start with who is up first. We have Stan in Northern Nevada. Stan, good afternoon.
1: Good afternoon, Drew. I think your guest, I agree with the guest, but I also agree with you. But I think what I'm learning about AI, it's our artificial intelligence is artificial and automation is inefficient. You need that human interaction there. What worries me is that you'll get the unscrupulous employer that will, I don't know, for a housekeeping service, I hire a housekeeper. She does extra work and put devotion in it. Maybe somebody will come along, some big company, and have all these robots to take her place and put that out of work. And what worries me is it'll stop being a tool in the hand of the worker, and it'll be something by the government that they will manipulate it, or like the communist China does, or an unscrupulous businessman that doesn't transform and create the jobs that your guest is talking about, that just cuts edges, or that doctors and other people that provide those services will become lazy and rely too much on AI. And I don't want to go to a doctor that says, well, you know, you need this, and maybe he doesn't have an eye on it, and he does that, and so I don't have that devotional touch that says, hey, it's not a tool anymore. It becomes the answer, or becomes what the government wants you to, whatever the government wants that job to be. Right. That's all I have to say. Stan, I don't know if I articulated myself, but that's all I feel.
2: No. Interesting thoughts. Thank God we live in the country in which we live. I don't know if you've ever lived overseas, but I have. And it gives you such respect for our country and how we operate. I'm hard-pressed to imagine a scenario where the government is doing all that stuff in this country, God willing. But on the job front, the other thing about the beauty of our country is we're a free market. And if someone starts doing something it's inferior to what you were getting before, and you're willing to pay for that service, guess what? It's a free country, and people will make a business out of that and provide the hands-on services. I think you're right. There are moral questions and issues that will need to be wrestled down, but I have faith in both our country and our business model and our open economy.
0: Yeah, Stan, thank you. It's always good to hear from you. I appreciate your call.
1: Thank you, Drew.
0: You got it. Jax is in Lafayette, Indiana. Jax, you're on with Bruce Lockenauer. Welcome.
3: Hello. How you doing?
2: Hey, we're doing great. Well, how you doing?
3: Good. About a month ago, I got a question for AI also. But about a month ago, I called in about adoptive when they were talking about that, and I had found my biological family. And I quit talking to him, but I recently found out what happened to my mother. She had passed away due to COVID in 2022. I just found out 2 weeks ago. So, and then I also had a question about the AI for the low income people and the ones who have hardly like literally any like schooling or college or anything like that. What do you think AI is going to do? Do you think it'll push them into being extremely poor, or like just to where they can't get jobs, period? What do you think?
2: Thanks for your comment, Jackson. Sorry to hear about your biological mother there. Yeah. So there are studies that are showing that the jobs that are most at risk are also feeling wage pressure. So what you're suggesting may be the case, where there's going to be some pressure on wages. Having said that, there are segments of the economy that are desperate for people, be it home health care, where you need people to go and help elderly people or people who have had a surgery, and other sectors in the trades. I am confident there still will be employment opportunities for everyone. However, if you're in a professional role and you ignore AI, you do so at your own peril.
0: Yeah, it's true. That's a really, really good point. agree with you more. Manny is in California. Manny, good afternoon. Thanks for calling us from Azusa.
4: Hi, Drew. Thank you for taking my call, and it's a fascinating topic. So my question regarding the universal basic income aspect of it, if we go down that road, we already have politicians who are socialists who are winning elections. And if we have a big segment of our population having to rely on universal basic income because they've been displaced by AI, mm-hmm. we just push our government further and further toward the socialist, communist kind of government. And we all know that's not a good thing. Do you think that the ultra rich behind these projects have a plan in place like to deal with this?
0: I don't know. I'm not a conspiracist, and I don't know if they're planning to rule the world as a result of this. The problem I have with universal basic income is that when the government mails you a check every month, you know, no matter how big, $600, $6,000, whatever it is, if it sounds too good to be true, it probably is. And if somebody promises you something for nothing, look under the hood, right? Because UBI is massively expensive. We're in, what, $38 trillion worth of debt as a nation right now? You're talking trillions of dollars every year being given to people. That money doesn't fall from the sky. It's going to be higher taxes. It's going to come from your children. There's going to be more debt. And then you watch what happens. You got free money, rent goes up, groceries go up, prices rise. It's going to be a ripple effect. I don't think we'll see a universal basic income in the country. That's just me personally. I certainly hope there's not nefarious, you know, factors behind the scenes of these technological advances trying to control the populace.
2: But yeah, and let's talk about AI. AI doesn't come from thin air.
0: Right.
2: You need these huge, enormous data farms. With you know, I don't know if you've seen any pictures or been to one. They're outrageous. I mean, I met a guy whose business is he's an architect for data centers. He's never been busier in his life. He's making money hand over fist. My point on this one, though, Manny, is that somebody's got to build those data centers.
0: Yeah.
2: Somebody's got to build the utilities that are going to provide the energy that we don't have that's going to power this AI revolution. Yeah. So I think about the 49ers, you know, the gold rush. Who made all the money? Well, a few miners, not many, but Mr. Levi, who sold the jeans. So I think there's opportunity out there for everyone. Now, some within their profession by capitalizing on what AI is, by learning how to augment, by teaching others and being, you know, an indispensable resource to whomever they work for, and others to help provide the infrastructure.
0: Yeah, there'll be new opportunities. I mean, it's such the gold rush is such a great example. It wasn't the miner who struck at gold. A lot of guys went broke. It was everything else. It was the guy who sold the pick and the shovel, you know. It was the guy who sold the blue jeans or the filter for the water, you know, whatever it was that they had the sift for gold. Great example. All right, our number here, 888-914-9149. Manny, thank you. I hope we don't see universal basic income. I think it's a door to a lot of headaches. Sheila in Stewartsville, New Jersey. Good afternoon.
5: Good afternoon.
0: Yeah, hi, Sheila. Go right ahead.
5: Hi. Yeah, I'm 80 years old, so I don't understand AI. But I am concerned about it because AI has no morals, and it's out there stealing people's work. My granddaughter is in a commercial art class in college, and she was working on the computer, and AI stole her work. And, this has got to be controlled somehow, and it seems almost impossible to control.
0: Yeah. Sheila, thanks. We'll talk a little bit about it. So Hollywood, for example, the writers, they don't want AI, right? There was a guy who was building a production studio. I forget his name. He was a very prominent black director. You know who it is, Nick? Tyler Perry. And I think he just spent $800 million building a sound studio somewhere in Georgia or wherever the place was. When he saw what AI could do, he says that it's off. And a buddy of mine here showed me some video, and it looked like it was shot in Alaska. A dog running through the snow coming. I was just, it was stunning, right? That's the future of AI. So it's going to change things, but I think it's also going to be, it's going to change the world too. I might sit in my home one day in the future and speak into my remote and say, I want to watch an 18th century romance in Paris, you know, and the plot is this, and the AI will instantly write it, produce it, and boom, next thing I'm watching something like that, or I want to see a vampire show, whatever. Nick, do you want to jump in?
6: Do you think there's also a risk that some companies use AI as an excuse to laying people off?
2: Could be, because you'll recall coming out of COVID, we had this incredible war for talent where companies were overhiring. And I think as they're looking for quarterly earnings, they're realizing they don't need so many people on the bench. So in some cases, maybe. But more than not, I think if they needed to reduce some, I think they're reducing even more. But,
0: all right.
2: But yeah. And Sheila, thank you so much, because you hit on a couple key concerns about AI. Confidentiality is one. I mean, I don't put all my confidential stuff into ChatGPT or Gemini or whatever, Grok. I love
0: Neither do I.
2: Yeah, because, oh my gosh, you don't know where it's going to go, who's using it, or what's going to come of it. And then, no, you're right. It doesn't have morals. Yeah. Now, we talked about Magis AI. There are, I know of another confidential initiative that's going on where you can trust what you get from AI. And if you use that, it's not going to steal stuff from you, et cetera.
0: Yeah, that's really good to know. I mean, they say, hey, be careful what kind of medical records you put up. And people are giving the social security number. And oh, you do not know that it's creating a profile on you. People use it like it's a confidential friend. But like, say you were writing a book and you upload your book, Bruce, on the 12 steps to find the perfect job. Well, somebody else might be doing a search for it. Next thing you know, your 12 steps are showing up in their work.
2: It's been published by somebody else. Yeah,
0: it's
2: exactly.
0: Like, what the heck? So you really have got to be careful about it. I keep everything offline like that. And
2: by the way, Drew, the 12 steps, just an aside here, is where we're spreading fear about the market. Yeah. You don't need to be afraid. Right. I mean, but you do need to be conscious of what's happening. And hopefully, carpe diem. Yeah. It's only 3 years that ChatGPT has been out there. So you can become an expert in no time, especially in the sector that you're in. Having said that, the classic way of going about finding a job, which is networking, develop your value, get your dream job, get your IA, get AI savvy, get your value proposition, understand what you would bring to the job you want to look at, otherwise known as an elevator pitch, and then network. I mean, networking, as you and I have talked about, is essential, and it still works. I know 2 40-year-olds I helped recently who both got great jobs, all through word of mouth, networking, through relationships. They talked to people and got them. Because postings, you go, oh my gosh, I think I'm going to lose my job. Let me go look at all the job boards. That's fine to get a sense of where people are hiring, but you're wasting your time if you spend all your time posting. You need to find people that are in those companies that you know or somebody else knows, get an introduction in. That's the only way you're going to get a job, especially in a market where it feels like, and perception's reality, there's more supply of labor than there is demand. Yeah. Now, having said that, one other quick example. Big tech company, you'd know their name, a client of mine.
0: Sure.
2: They have a hiring freeze. They're not hiring any entry-level people. It's like, you're kidding. They have been traditionally a huge hire of engineers and others. Guess what? They still hire people. It's where they have needs. And if you can find somebody inside the company, find out what the needs are, and if they match up with what your strengths are, with what your value prop is, you can still get hired. So there's... with the 12 steps, you'll find a way.
0: You upload your resume, right? You apply for the job, and there's keywords that the AI looks for that sorts your resume before it even gets to a human being. So
2: you need
0: to know those secrets too. But,
2: to
0: your point, you need to know somebody on the other side of the wall, right?
2: Less than 10% of jobs are filled by people coming, postings are filled by people submitting the resumes.
0: Less than 10. So 90% are the other. Wow.
2: A lot of it is internal. They post it and then they get someone internal, which is a safer bet because they fit the culture.
0: Yeah, right.
2: But most of it is through networking.
0: That's great. If you got a question about finding the perfect job, the dream job, Bruce Lockenauer is with me, probably another 15 minutes, and then we are out of time for the day. If you're on hold, we're going to go back to the phones, too. We'll take a few more of your calls for him. You can join the conversation anytime, 888-914-9149, 888-914-9149. Just looking down the road and around the bend to see what's coming to help you navigate that course. Stay with me.
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0: Thanks to Nick Sentinich on the board, Patrick Aylog on the phones, and Bruce Lockenauer, who's in studio today taking your phone calls as well. If you missed any of this conversation, do yourself a favor, or if you think somebody can benefit from it, you can listen to this podcast wherever you get your podcast, here at Relevant Radio or Spotify or Apple. And Nick normally has it up about 30 minutes after we sign off, so you can go and check for that. If you're on hold, we'll go back to the phones. But Bruce and I were talking during the break. Bruce, you were talking a little bit about that resume. You wanted to share another point, so why don't you go ahead and do that?
2: Yeah, Drew, real quick, as we talked about the traditional 12 steps to landing your dream job, AI, you got to be AI savvy. But above and beyond that, you know, non-AI related search, if there's a position you hear about, get the job specification. Because, Drew, that is the answer key to the final exam.
0: How do you get that?
2: You ask the hiring manager or the HR people, could I please see the job specification? Oftentimes they offer it to you right away to try and attract you. Right. But you look at it, you go, oh, that's fine. No, study it. Because what they've done is they've told you what they need done and how they, if it's a well-written one, how they need it done. So you can assess, you know, that's not me. I don't, you know, pillage and burn or right. I don't, I'm a lone wolf. I'm not a big collaborator. Is this right. Got collaboration written all over it? But if you are a collaborator, then come in with case studies. So, you know, we had this big challenge at my current company, and I got everybody around the table, and we hammered this out, and Drew, it's our biggest success to date. So, get that job specification.
0: That's great.
2: And make sure your resume, and especially in the interview, and even your references, have anecdotes to talk about how well you would do in that role.
0: That's brilliant. My son's got a huge job interview tomorrow, right? Great opportunity for him. I got to tell him, you got to...
2: Let's
0: see if you have it, and we'll go through that. Make sure you're set so you get in there. What do you do with somebody, and we'll go to the phones, but who struggles, let's say they have anxiety, okay? Because I know there's a lot of people saying, you were talking about lone wolf versus collaborator. What if somebody doesn't have, because you know we're in an anxiety epidemic today in the culture. I can't tell you how many of the 20 and 30-something year olds struggle with that. Makes it hard to go out and try to get that so-called dream job. Your advice?
2: My advice? Preparation.
0: The three P's.
2: Get that. not real. Not location. Location. Get that job specification. Talk to people that are in the role.
0: Yeah.
2: You know, with LinkedIn, you can find anybody out there. Find connection in, so you know, and have your friend, your parent, your roommate interview you and grill you. Drew, I interviewed my kids before they went in for job, like your son's going in, and they would come out of the interview and go, well, with me, they go, wow, Dad, that was hard. I go, trust me. And then they go to the real interview, they go, holy smokes, that was a cakewalk. Exactly. So if you prepare, you get confidence.
0: Yeah, it's true.
2: And then divine mercy. Jesus, I trust in you.
0: I love it.
2: Breathe. Whatever your tendency, my tendency, Drew, as you've probably seen, is I speak a little bit too fast. So when I come in to do this, my wife will tell me, be slow and clear. Yes. So what your weaknesses are, just work on practice. Practice in front of a mirror, practice with family and friends, and you'll be fine.
0: That's great. That's great advice. All right, we'll go back to the phones. Diana is in Sacramento. Diana, I know you've been holding it's Deanna, and she's been holding for a long time in Sacramento. Thanks for your patience.
14: You're welcome. Hi, Drew.
0: Hi.
14: My son is interested in becoming an electrician, so he's not into going to college, but he totally wants to go to trade school. Is that still going to be something that will be available, or will the AI take those jobs away
2: from trade schools? Yeah. Heck yeah, it's going to be around. I mean, there's always going to be a need. In fact, I think, I'm not an expert on this field. I don't recruit a lot of electricians, but I have seen data along the way that says we have a shortage and it's going to get nothing but greater. As I mentioned, Deanne, you need the power sources for those data centers. Golly, I can't imagine the demand for electricians to get those the data centers up and with power set up, and then the power that provides that runs the data center. I think that's a golden job. Yeah. I wish one of my kids was in it. Just kidding.
0: I'm serious. I saw Mike Rowe over the weekend. Yeah, he was on some television show, and they were talking about AI and jobs, and he's all about blue collar work. Like we need plumbers, we need electricians. AI can't fix the leak under your sink, and AI can't, at least at this point, climb a ladder and fix a roof or run conduit through a wall or do whatever. Maybe at some point with Musk and his robots will do that, but right now he says, I can't tell you how many young guys became electricians. They were making six-figure salaries, and they were poached by other companies because there's such a demand for this energy. They're now making over 200 G's doing this job, so you got somebody who's become an electrician making a huge salary.
2: Yeah, and Deanne, I would also suggest you pray to St. Joseph for your son, because I tell a story too often about my wife who did a novena to St. Joseph and got the dream job. Yeah. I prayer, do everything humanly possible, as St. Jose Maria would say, and everything spiritually possible.
0: So. I love that. John's in Minnesota. He's got a question for you. He's an engineer. John, good afternoon.
16: Hey there, yes, can you hear me?
0: Yeah, John, we can.
16: Okay, I haven't been tuning long, I just hopped in the car and I'm home now, but you probably addressed some of this stuff, but I worked as an engineer now and looking to transition into a sales position, that not at the same company. And so, wondering, sales position and engineering, they're not totally the same, but wondering if, your resume should be, basically changed, all changed around to, with more sales, how you'd be beneficial to the company, through your manufacturer engineering background. And then that's one question. And then the other one is, does anyone reach out, via phone, you see the position, try to call them before even submitting your resume and talk to somebody, is that a thing?
2: Absolutely. Hey, John, thanks for calling. So let me address both of those. First of all, calling someone, go into, if you've got companies, target companies you'd like to sell for, where your technical, your engineering expertise would come to bear, talk to people that are in sales there, some that have technical degrees, and find out. It may be a technical sale, and those engineering skills may be priceless. You need to find out. Talk to people and find out about it. And then with respect to your resume, as Drew and I were just discussing, seek to obtain a position specification for the sales roles. Look at what they're seeking. And while you have the technical side in spades, I am everybody's selves. I mean, I don't know if it's getting the first date with your wife or, you know, negotiating something with your electrician. We're just talking to Ian. So think of both traditional and non-traditional ways. But as an engineer, selling your concept, selling your products to the marketplace and hearing what the marketplace had to say and customizing them. So get the position specification and really think about how you've displayed those competencies. A competency is a behavior in what you've done.
0: That's really well said. Hey, thank you, John, very much for that. Leanne's got a question for you, too. Advice for a 27-year-old daughter. Hi, Leanne. She's listening in Denver, Colorado. Hi.
17: Yeah. Hi, Andrew. I've called in before for during Divine Mercy to ask for prayers for my daughter who lives in Chicago, and she just cannot find a job. And she gets, you know, she's doing actually what your guest doesn't recommend. And she just finds jobs online and then applies. And she gets to like the exercise that they want her to do. And she doesn't do well. You know, she's not a good test taker. She's got a great personality, but not, you know, just doesn't do well on those exercises. So, I mean, she's been close to getting two or three really good jobs, and then she gets eliminated. And, you know, she's one of those COVID graduates. She graduated in 2020 and just has not had a nice, good, you know, steady job since then. You know, she had one when she first graduated and then, you know, then not a good one since.
0: Leanne, I remember, I think you called, her name's Carly, if I remember correctly. Is that her name?
17: Yeah. Oh, you're so great, Drew. Oh, my gosh. Her name's Carly.
0: We'll pray for her. We'll continue. But let me let Bruce respond because we have a few minutes left here. I want to make sure he can help you, okay?
2: Yeah. Leanne, a suggestion for your daughter. There's a government site, believe it or not, it's good. Just kidding. But it's called Occupational Network or ONET. And going on, this is one of many tools that are out there. By going on this tool, it'll assess what you like to do, what we talked about earlier, and what you're good at doing, and show you some options she may not have thought of for her career. So there may be a dream job that's waiting out there for her that would be a perfect match she hasn't thought about. But again, you reinforce what I said about postings, is if you're just responding to a posting, and one of the other people responding knows somebody in the company that put in a good word for them, guess who's going to get the job?
0: Yep.
2: Because we're human beings. If someone, you know, if Drew tells me, Bruce, you got to meet this person. He's fantastic. Yeah, right. I'll meet him, and I'm going to be biased to think he is fantastic. Okay. But anyway, I'll check out ONET. Ask your daughter to check out ONET. And again, do the spiritual side. Do a novena to St. Joseph. Mm. And watch what happens.
0: Yeah, spiritual is important. I'm glad you brought that into the conversation, too. We need to do that. There was somebody online who had the comment, well, who's going to fix the robots when they come around? You need somebody who
2: can
0: do that, right?
2: Exactly. Amen. Amen. That's my point. Yeah, that we're going to have many robot companies, not just Elon's. We're the repair service, right?
0: Right. There's going to be a robot
2: repair
0: service.
2: More blue-collar jobs, yeah.
0: That's what I'm going to invest in. That's so fun. Hey, Bruce, thanks. I only have about a minute or two left. Your 12 points. Is there any way people can track you down? Do they want to use your service for being placed at the executive level? Or have you written about these 12 points? Where can people get connected to you?
2: Drew, you're making me embarrassed because the 12 steps is dying to get out in press. I got to get it out in print. But no, we've done it on Morning Air. The whole original 12 steps is out. And now what we've added to it is what we've talked about today, which is the AI piece, which is critical. And let me just underscore to listeners, if you're new to the market, if you're like Leanne's daughter, you know, early career or mid-career, there are great opportunities. I especially like mid-career, who are the people that may be vulnerable. If they get savvy and can become an augmenter to AI, watch out. They're going to do things beyond their employer's dreams and beyond their dreams.
0: Bruce, great to have you here. It's Gaudium.com?
2: Gaudium Group. Yeah, Gaudium? The Gaudiumgroup.com. Sorry, it's a mouthful, but no. Bruce Lockenauer, you'll find me. Or look on the show.
0: Yeah, we'll put it up on our show notes here. Hey, thanks for allowing us to be part of your afternoon. I'll be back again tomorrow to give you another look at life you won't find anywhere else. Until then, say a prayer for us. We'll do the same for you. Have a great day.
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20: With your first look at news from the Vatican and around the world, I'm Mary Graham for Relevant Radio News. A new battle line is drawn over vaccine mandates in Florida. Attorney General James Uthmeyer announced on X that he has sent a formal letter to the Florida Conference of Catholic Bishops. Uthmeyer criticized Catholic schools for refusing to offer religious exemptions prescribed by state law. The attorney general warned that the refusal to honor state opt-outs of vaccines could carry massive financial consequences, possibly disqualifying church-run schools from millions of dollars in state scholarships and vouchers. Religious liberty attorneys secured a legal victory for therapists who treat children struggling with gender confusion. The Beckett Fund for Religious Liberty secured a permanent order on Thursday from U.S. District Judge Jane Beckering, requiring Michigan to stop enforcing its 2023 law that barred counselors from engaging in talk therapy aimed at helping children struggling with gender dysphoria. According to a press release by the legal organization, this comes after the U.S. Supreme Court ruled in March that similar treatments are protected by the First Amendment. Pope Leo XIV is back at the Vatican, making today his first public appearance since the end of June, where he continued his catechesis based on Vatican II.
21: Christian prayer is actually the work of the Holy Spirit within the church, and the prayer draws believers into Christ's own prayer to the Father. And yeah. He said that prayer is worth discovering in its true form. And to do that, he again looked at this particular document and said that we have to remember that when we pray in the liturgy, it's not just a collection of rituals, but it's God coming to meet his people. So he encouraged Catholics today to rediscover the Eucharist, also to rediscover the liturgy of the hours.
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26: It's time to start over again. It's Monday. Good morning, I'm Paul Sadek. It's Daybreak on Relevant Radio and the Relevant Radio app. Today is Monday, August 10th, 2026, Monday of the 19th week in Ordinary Time. In the Missal, it's liturgical year A, cycle 2. Monday is a day to pray the joyful mysteries of the Rosary, and today is the Feast of St. Lawrence. He was born in 225 and became a deacon. He suffered martyrdom during Emperor Valerian's persecution shortly after Pope St. Sixtus II and companions were killed. St. Ambrose of Milan wrote about St. Lawrence and said, "When the prefect of Rome demanded the church's treasures, Lawrence brought forth the poor, widowed, maimed, and lepers." He was martyred in 258 by being roasted on a gridiron. At one point, he was heard to say, "I'm done on this side now." He is the patron saint of chefs. St. Lawrence, pray for us. Let's offer this day to the Lord. O my Lord and my God, I offer to you this day and forever my body, my soul, and my heart, with all their works, powers, and affections, in the spirit of contrition and atonement, in the spirit of adoration and thanksgiving, in the spirit of faith, hope, and charity. I lay my past, my present, and my future at your feet, and I pray that I may accomplish your will during every moment of my mortal life and rejoice in your love for my whole eternity. Through my Lord and Savior Jesus Christ, with whose prayers, labors, and sufferings I beseech you to unite and sanctify mine. Amen. And we join Pope Leo XIV in praying that in large cities often marked by anonymity and loneliness, we find new ways to proclaim the gospel, discovering creative paths to build community. 10 Minutes with Jesus is a guided meditation on the gospel of the day prepared by a Catholic priest. Here's today's 10 Minutes with Jesus.
1: My Lord and my God, I firmly believe that you are here, that you see me, that you hear me. I adore you with profound reverence. I ask your pardon for my sins and grace to make this time of prayer fruitful. My Immaculate Mother, Saint Joseph, my Father and Lord, my guardian angel, intercede for me. Today, Holy Mother Church in her liturgy offers us to go at the history, the liturgy of St. Lawrence the Martyr, a patron of students and scholars, a patron of many other groups. As a deacon in Rome, Lawrence was responsible for the church's material goods and the distribution of alms to the poor. After the death of Pope Sixtus, the prefect of Rome demanded that Lawrence hand over the church's riches. According to St. Ambrose of Milan, Lawrence asked for 3 days to gather the wealth, time he used to distribute as much as church property to the poor as possible, keeping it out of the prefect's reach. On the third day, Lawrence presented himself to the prefect at the head of a small delegation of the city's poor, crippled, blind, and suffering. Pointing to them, he declared these to be the true treasures of the church. Behold, he said, in these poor persons, the treasures which I promised to show you, to which I will add pearls and precious stones, those widows and consecrated virgins, or the church's crown. Here are the church's treasures. You see, the church is truly rich, far richer than your emperor. Enraged, the prefect ordered a great gridiron prepared with hot coals beneath it and had Lawrence placed on it. The origin of Lawrence's traditional association with the gridiron. How do we follow through from here? Let's go to today's gospel offered for this feast. Jesus said to his disciples, "Amen, amen, I say to you, unless a grain of wheat falls to the ground and dies, it remains just a grain of wheat. But if it dies, it produces much fruit. Whoever loves his life loses it, and whoever hates his life in this world will preserve it for eternal life. Whoever serves me must follow me, and where I am, there also will my servant be. The Father will honor whoever serves me." What is here for me? The seed that dies, that bears much fruit. Lord, help me to unpack this, so that I might gain the fruit of how I should live according to your will, according to your grace, according to your call. Let's start here. The grain is spoken of, unpack this, a seed kept safe in a jar, it stays exactly what it is, one seed, nothing more. It only becomes something greater by losing its separateness, breaking open, ceasing to be a self-contained like thing. The dying is the loss of that integrity, that intactness, not annihilation. The wheat, it isn't destroyed. It's transformed into something that multiplies. Loving your life versus hating your life, always a tough thing. You have to remember that it's not about literal self-hatred. Luke speaks of this well when he says you must hate your father and mother, means loving them less than God, not despising them. So loving your life means organizing everything around this self-preservation, your comfort, your reputation, your control, your safety. Hating your life in this world means holding those things loosely enough that they're not what you're ultimately protecting. That's it, Lord. I don't want to protect my life, my heart, from what you call me to do, to be. And in some way, I have this understanding that I'm going to have to die to myself. There will be some kind of martyrdom for me, Lord. But what is your will in this? How am I to discern what is my martyrdom? There are some small ways, certainly your will, which will cause sanctity around me and in me. Let's look at a few of them. What does it take practically? Not perhaps a dramatic death that some rise to the altars because of their gift in blood, but letting go, perhaps, in my life of the need to be right. Giving without calculating, well, what am I going to get back for this? Forgiving, even when I don't feel like it, expressing my gratitude to you, Lord, when I could still be angry, hurt, serving in ways no one will credit me for, accepting, Lord, as you would ask, a loss of status, security, or control for the sake of your love and loving others. These are all ways of that grain breaking open, opening myself to your will, and finding through your grace the way to give myself that I can grow, that I wouldn't grow otherwise without, again, breaking away from my self-interest. Jesus, the martyrdom you want of me will be like yours, your way on the cross. It will be fruitful. Certainly, like you, this loss of life, this gift of time, energy, and perhaps life isn't a destruction. It's a way of producing so much fruit, instrumental to this abundance that you want. Lord, what are you asking of me in my life right now? What it would look like now to find my martyrdom, my gift? Certainly, let me see the starting point is you call me to sanctity, to holiness, as it isn't clearly marked out in Lumen Gentium, so much of the writings of St. Jose Maria, that all are called to the fullness of Christian life, to this perfection of love of you and souls. This has to be the pattern for me after your way, Lord Jesus. Well, but what differs is the form it takes, not the substance of my self-gift, of my dying to self. There's the red martyrdom. Well, this is the literal one, one can guess. Red, blood, the martyrs, dying rather than renouncing you, Lord Jesus. The Church has always treated it as the clearest possible imitation of this paschal mystery of yours. Jesus, can I follow you in death and love you more than my own life? Literally, are you calling me to be someone like St. Maximilian Kolbe, who took a stranger's place in the starvation-bunkered Auschwitz, or the Vietnamese, Ugandan, and Japanese martyrs? Hey, those were real difficult times. Are you calling me to that? It would be your call and not mine, that's for sure, Lord. T.S. Eliot, in his play Murder in the Cathedral, says, "A Christian martyrdom is no accident, for saints are not made by accident. Still less is a Christian martyrdom the effect of a man's will to become a saint, as a man, by willing, contriving, may become a ruler of men. A martyrdom is always the design of God for his love of men, to warn them and to lead them, to bring them back to his ways. It is never the design of man, for the true martyr is he who has become the instrument of God, who has lost his will in the will of God, and who no longer desires anything for himself, not even the glory of being a martyr. Lord, you would make it very clear to me if red martyrdom was for me. But what about white martyrdom? The older monastic term describes those who don't die physically, but renounce something enormous, home, comfort, marriage, autonomy, to give their whole life to God. Desert hermits, cloistered religious, missionaries in the earlier sense. It's a slower, sustained dying that still costs everything, just spread across decades instead of an afternoon. And perhaps with my responsibilities, that's what you're calling me to, Lord. Then there is what John Paul II calls the martyrdom of ordinary life, where most Catholics actually live. It's not a lesser category. It is the daily, unglamorous dying, choosing patience over irritation, service over self-interest, fidelity in marriage when it's hard, forgiving someone who hasn't apologized, showing up for a difficult parent or child or sibling, giving your time or money when you'd rather not. St. Thérèse of Lisieux built her whole spirituality on this, the little way, insisting that small acts of self-forgetting love were not a consolation prize, but the same fire as the martyrs, just a burning at a domestic scale. Jesus, what is your invitation to my martyrdom? One of these responses, probably the third, but it's the same, not to destroy myself, to stop protecting my intact self-interest so something else can grow. That's this wheat grain logic, the martyr's death, the religious renunciation, the parents' and sons' daughters' quiet daily patience. They're the same seeds breaking open, just under wildly different pressure. Mary, intercede for me that I might find my way to martyrdom. You who are the queen of martyrs, the red, the queen of confessors, the white, and the queen of all saints, all of us in the different ways. Mary, help me on this feast of St. Lawrence to find my way, to treasure the gift of the call, to give of myself, and it will be a type of martyrdom. Just help me find which it is, and I will do it with the grace you get for me. I thank you, my God, for the good resolutions, affections, inspirations that you have communicated to me in this meditation. I ask your help for putting them into effect. My Immaculate Mother, Saint Joseph, my Father and Lord, my guardian angel, intercede for me.
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2: 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So I will bless you all my life. 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My soul shall be filled as with a banquet. My mouth shall praise you with joy.
1: On my bed I remember you. 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In the shadow of your wings I rejoice. My soul clings to you. Your right hand holds me fast.
2: Glory to the Father, and to the Son, and to the Holy Spirit.
1: As it was in the beginning, is now, and will be forever. Amen.
0: My soul clings to you, my God, because I endured death by fire for your sake. The Lord sent his angel to free me from the fire, and I escaped the flames unharmed.
2: Bless the Lord, all you works of the Lord. Praise and exalt him above all forever. Angels of the Lord, bless the Lord. You heavens, bless the Lord. All you waters above the heavens, bless the Lord. All you hosts of the Lord, bless the Lord. Sun and moon, bless the Lord. Stars of heaven, bless the Lord.
1: Every shower and dew, bless the Lord. All you winds, bless the Lord. Fire and heat, bless the Lord. Cold and chill, bless the Lord. Dew and rain, bless the Lord. Frost and chill, bless the Lord. Ice and snow, bless the Lord. Nights and days, bless the Lord. Light and darkness, bless the Lord. Lightnings and clouds, bless the Lord.
2: Let the earth bless the Lord. Praise and exalt him above all forever. Mountains and hills, bless the Lord. Everything growing from the earth, bless the Lord. You springs, bless the Lord. Seas and rivers, bless the Lord. You dolphins and all water creatures, bless the Lord. All you birds of the air, bless the Lord. All you beasts, wild and tame, bless the Lord. You sons of men, bless the Lord.
1: O Israel, bless the Lord. Praise and exalt him above all forever. Priests of the Lord, bless the Lord. Servants of the Lord, bless the Lord. Spirits and souls of the just, bless the Lord. Holy men of humble heart, bless the Lord. Hananiah, Azariah, Mishael, bless the Lord. Praise and exalt him above all forever.
2: Let us bless the Father, and the Son, and the Holy Spirit. Let us praise and exalt him above all forever. Blessed are you, Lord, in the firmament of heaven, praiseworthy and glorious and exalted above all forever.
0: The Lord sent his angel to free me from the fire, and I escaped the flames unharmed. Blessed Lawrence prayed, I thank you, Lord, for permitting me to enter the gates of your kingdom.
1: Sing a new song to the Lord, his praise in the assembly of the faithful. Let Israel rejoice in its maker. Let Zion's sons exult in their king. Let them praise his name with dancing and make music with timbrel and harp.
2: For the Lord takes delight in his people. He crowns the poor with salvation. Let the faithful rejoice in their glory, shout for joy, and take their rest. Let the praise of God be on their lips, and a two-edged sword in their hand. deal out vengeance to the nations and punishment on all the peoples, to bind their kings in chains and their nobles in fetters of iron, to carry out the sentence preordained. This honor falls for all his faithful.
1: Glory be to the Father, and to the Son, and to the Holy Spirit,
2: as it was in the beginning, is now, and will be forever.
1: Amen.
0: Blessed Lawrence prayed, I thank you, Lord, for permitting me to enter the gates of your kingdom. A reading from 2 Corinthians. Praise be God, the Father of our Lord Jesus Christ, the Father of mercies, and the God of all consolation. He comforts us in all our afflictions and thus enables us to comfort those who are in trouble with the same consolation we have received from him. As we have shared much in the suffering of Christ, so through Christ do we share abundantly in his consolation. The word of the Lord. The Lord is my strength, I shall always praise him. The Lord is my strength, I shall always praise him. He has become my Savior, I shall always praise him. Glory to the Father, and to the Son, and to the Holy Spirit. The Lord is my strength, I shall always praise him. Do not be afraid, my son, for I am with you. If you should walk through the fire, the flames will not harm you, nor will the odor of burning cling to you.
1: Blessed be the Lord, the God of Israel. He has come to his people and set them free.
3: He has raised up for us a mighty Savior, born of the house of his servant David.
1: Through his holy prophets, he promised of old that he would save us from our enemies, from the hands of all who hate us.
3: He promised to show mercy to our fathers and to remember his holy covenant.
1: This was the oath he swore to our father Abraham, to set us free from the hands of our enemies, free to worship him without fear, holy and righteous in his sight all the days of our life.
3: You, my child, shall be called the prophet of the Most High, for you will go before the Lord to prepare his way, to give his people knowledge of salvation by the forgiveness of their sins.
1: In the tender compassion of our God, the dawn from on high shall break upon us to shine on those who dwell in darkness and the shadow of death, and to guide our feet into the way of peace.
3: Glory to the Father, and to the Son, and to the Holy Spirit.
1: As it was in the beginning, is now, and will be forever. Amen.
0: Do not be afraid, my son, for I am with you. If you should walk through the fire, the flames will not harm you, nor will the odor of burning cling to you.
2: Our Savior's faithfulness is mirrored in the fidelity of his witnesses, who shed their blood for the word of God. Let us praise him in remembrance of them.
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0: Now let us offer together the prayer our Lord Jesus Christ taught us.
5: Our Father, who art in heaven, hallowed be thy name. Thy kingdom come, thy will be done, on earth as it is in heaven.
4: Give us this day our daily bread, and forgive us our trespasses, as we forgive those who trespass against us. And lead us not into temptation, but deliver us from evil.
0: Father, you called St. Lawrence to serve you by love and crowned his life with glorious martyrdom. Help us to be like him in loving you and doing your work. Grant this through our Lord Jesus Christ, your Son, who lives and reigns with you in the Holy Spirit, God, forever and ever. May the Lord bless us, protect us from all evil, and bring us to everlasting life.
4: Amen.
6: 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I'm Paul Sadek. 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
10: With a look at the news from the Vatican and around the world, I'm Mary Graham with the Catholic News Week in Review. A peer-reviewed study published July 20th found significant concentrations of the chemical abortion drug mifepristone in the water supply of 3 U.S. cities. Environmental and medical researchers found active mifepristone compounds in the environmental waters in Austin, Texas, Blacksburg, Virginia, and Carbondale, Illinois. According to Life News, the EPA has set enforceable water containment levels for certain other EDCs at 4 parts per trillion. The study showed the abortion drug compounds were found in drinking water at levels as high as 39 parts per trillion. A federal judge ruled that orders of nuns in New York will not be forced by local state law to recommend medically assisted suicide to their patients while the case is pending in court. According to Fox News, 4 orders of Catholic nuns and several Catholic healthcare ministries sued the state of New York in late June regarding a new law that would force them to help terminally ill patients kill themselves, a severe violation of the Catholic faith. Mark Rinesy, president of Beckett and lead attorney for the healthcare ministries, said in a statement, "The agreement protects sisters and those they care for while we fight to end New York's suicide mandate for good." The program for Pope Leo XIV's apostolic journey to France from September 25th through the 28th has officially been released. The 4-day visit will be packed as the Pope will travel to Paris, Saint-Denis, Lourdes, and Metz before returning to Rome. The logo for the visit incorporates the stained glass windows reminiscent of the rose windows of France's Gothic cathedrals, symbolizing the beauty of communion and unity within the Church. A dove representing the Holy Spirit carries an olive branch, a sign of peace for humanity. Matthew McConaughey and his wife Camilla met with Pope Leo at the Vatican on Wednesday. The two were photographed shaking hands with the pontiff following the Pope's general audience at St. Peter's Basilica. I'm Mary Graham for Relevant Radio News.
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14: 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St. Charbel Makhlouf. And it's great to be with each of you. It's great to be with Gabby Burke. You all know that name. Well, she's my co-host here, and I'm a blessed man. I miss you, Holy Sarah. Hope you're off to a good vacation, and I'm really thrilled to be here with you, Gabby Burke. How are you doing this morning?
15: Good morning, Mark. Good. Yeah, we miss you, Sarah. Hope you're having a good vacation and a happy birthday later this weekend.
14: Yeah, happy birthday, Sarah. I know Sunday's your birthday. We weren't going to do that, but happy birthday to you. Happy birthday to you. You want to finish it for us, Gabby? Happy birthday, dear
15: Sarah.
14: Holy
15: happy
14: Sarah.
15: Happy birthday to you.
14: Da da da da, and many more. So, you're off to vacation. We will miss you, and we're glad to be with each of you and all of you on this Friday, July 24th. As I said, St. Charbel Makhlouf. Today's his feast day. I mentioned this yesterday. It seems like the Wall Street Journal's on to something here. I just love this this end to their story about Yoko Morishita. She says, daily practice and the occasional steak help her stay on her toes. So some of you listening will know that, who Yoko Morishita is. But again, she says daily practice and the occasional steak help her stay on her toes. Well, who is this woman? When she was 3 years old, she put on her first pair of ballet shoes. Again, thank you, Wall Street Journal, for this. She's now 78, and she's, as they put it, she's still on point. And she's the prima ballerina for Japan's Matsuyama Ballet Company. She danced with Rudolf Nureyev 200 times. She's the oldest ballerina in the world. Again, daily practice and the occasional steak help her stay on her toes. I think it's actually kind of, I have no intention of going into ballet here. However, I do think that's kind of like a principle of life. Daily practice and the occasional steak. Sound good to you, Gabby?
15: That sounds great to me. I love ballet and I love my steak too. So
14: sounds great. So I thought I would just kind of throw something out there to you, and maybe you want to even, email it in here, but to you, Gabby, which is kind of a question. I'll give you a question that I think is kind of just a fun question. And then you give me a question that you think is a fun question, and we just give each other the answer. So here's my fun question for you. So when you kind of go through like the vacations you've taken, not the vacations you want to take, like what was a great vacation and why? And while you noodle on that, I had the chance to kind of percolate on that one. So the choices for me boil down to Copenhagen. I spent some time studying there in college, and then my wife, who was my girlfriend at the time, wasn't with me, but we've gone back to visit the family that I lived with in college numerous times, and each and every trip to Copenhagen has been great. But it's actually not my winner. I love you, Angrens, but you're not my winner. And then I thought about Rome. And you can tell I'm a very blessed man. I can actually even have the choices that I'm stating here. And then I thought about Rome, which I absolutely love. History, just church. I think the first time I went to Rome, I was already baptized. But love your Rome, but you're not my number one. I still want to go back. My number one is Israel. And I've been to Israel twice, once in high school. My brother became a bar mitzvah. Many of you will know I was raised Jewish, baptized when I was 32. And then I went again in my 20s during graduate school. I was working on a project for a venture capital firm. And my final assignment was to come present my findings. And my wife came with me. And she's cradle Catholic, and she wanted to see all the sites, and we saw many of the sites. So I could go on and on about why Israel was great. Certainly, I got to the heart of it just there. It's been described as the fifth gospel, seeing where our Lord lived. And that was 1994. I was baptized in 1998. I had this vague, I was going to Mass regularly with my wife. I had this vague sense that I was being called into the church. But it's because it's the fifth gospel, because there's so much history there. Israel's on my, you know, that was my all-time, and it was that second trip. I'm not going to choose. I'm going to say it was a tie. That trip with my family when my brother became a bar mitzvah, that was awesome. So Israel's mine. What do you got there, Gabby?
15: That's so cool. I mean, those three are top destinations.
14: Yeah, I'm pretty blessed guy, yeah.
15: Yeah, I have two come to mind, and of course there's many more, but one of them is our honeymoon. When Tommy and I got married, we went to Hawaii, and I was going through some, you know, we wanted to go so many other places, but I was going through some immigration status changing, so I couldn't leave the country. So Hawaii was like a great option for us. It's like, okay, we're actually feeling we're going overseas, but still in the country. It was just, I remember it was such a beautiful
14: life. Okay, so you had the option, the experience of leaving the mainland without dealing with immigration issues.
15: Yes, that's correct. Which was, you know, so good. And then we went back for our baby moon after that to the same place because we loved it so much. So it was...
14: That's fantastic. You went back to Hawaii with your with the baby?
15: In womb. So I was pregnant. So, you know, this baby moon, they call it. I was pregnant with our first. It was a year after. So we went and you had like, I don't know, a couple of times, you know, a couple of days over there. And then we flew back. We didn't get really creative. But I will say my number one will probably be 2 years ago when I was also pregnant, this time with Joseph, and we went to Lourdes, and that that was a beautiful experience overall. I was 7 months pregnant, and we're going to Lourdes asking for a specific intention, and it was just Tommy and I. We left the kids, the other two kids, and it was just a beautiful experience.
14: So you got some water. Is that fair guess? You got some water in Lourdes?
15: Yes, and absolutely. Actually, at that point, it was like post-COVID, so they didn't let you go in the water and anything. So you do like, you drink, they have you like drink the water and then wash your face. And I can't remember what else, but we did what our Bernadette did, you know, the three steps, and it was very powerful.
14: The three steps. No, I don't know the three steps.
15: I'm just blanking right now, but it was one, drink the water, two, wash your face, and maybe say a prayer.
14: And say a prayer, okay. But you didn't actually dig, you know, because many of us have seen the movie where she's digging through the, you know, the ground to find the water.
15: Yes.
14: You didn't actually have to dig to find the water.
15: No, they have fountains now that you press and then water comes out and you fill out the water bottles. We have a huge one and then a small one.
14: So why was it a great trip? I mean, it's easy to, I've never been there. It's easy to think, okay, well, this is a holy place and, you know, Our Lady appeared there, but that might be enough. But what made it so great?
15: I think the second that you touch ground there, that is a holy, you know, it's a holy place. You know, it just feel something different. You see the people that bring their intentions to Our Lady. You see very sick people. You see people are struggling with different things and you just feel blessed to be there. And then seeing the faith, I know they do like a procession with candles every night, praying the rosary. We got into just before that, when it was high season, they call it. So we didn't get to see that, but just get to know like how many people go there and travel there. And we're praying for Joseph, you know, which, you know, we had some news before that. It was so beautiful and powerful. The second Tommy put some holy water in my belly, Joseph just kicked right on his palm, the palm of his hand. And it was, it just gave me the chills. And it was just kind of like, hey, yes, I'm here and I'm feeling it and I'm all for it. So it was beautiful. And
14: I'm over it.
15: Yes. We attribute Our Lady for a little miracle there for Joey, because after that, we were able to, long story short, they said that he had microcephaly right after the birth. His head was so normal, like there was the size of his head was fine. So it was just a beautiful blessing, yeah, for us to
14: do that together. I'm glad I asked. This is beautiful. This actually came up in a conversation with Ashley 2 weeks ago, the gene therapy work being done in baby Jesu in Rome includes discovery of a gene that would tell you if a child is going to have microcephaly. Okay. Yeah. Glad I asked.
15: Yes.
14: You got one for me?
15: Well, my question to you was, what's your favorite season?
14: My favorite season. Oh, I like it.
15: Yes.
14: You want me to go first or you go first?
15: Mine is fall. I love the fall because I never got to experience that in Mexico.
14: Yeah.
15: You have like the summer and then the 3 days of winter and that's it. You know, that's all you get. So experiencing fall here in Chicago, it's a beautiful thing. But I love the weather, the leaves falling and all that entails, you know, walking around like Lincoln Park.
14: Fair enough. So,
15: yeah. What about you?
14: Yeah, the colors are great. This,
15: yeah.
14: My immediate answer is summer. If you'd asked me probably 10 years ago, I would have said fall.
15: Okay.
14: I think my wife is rubbing off on me. she's like, ooh, really don't like her number four on the list is fall.
15: Wow.
14: Cause she's like, oh yeah, it's winter's coming. And her number one on the list is summer. So,
15: That's
14: not just cause you know, I want to like what my wife likes, but I've just have really come to just enjoy the long days, the sunshine, even the heat. I mean, even when I was younger, I didn't dislike the heat, but, there's something about just the, I don't know, it almost feels permanent. Like summer feels permanent. Like this is kind of the ordinary state of things. But yeah, I'm going to go with summer. And least favorite, not that you asked, but least favorite, winter. They kind of go together. If you love summer, you're going to hate winter.
15: Yeah.
14: I don't hate winter, but I'm fine with winter. But I like the long days.
15: Me too. Yeah, not a big fan. Winter is fine for 2 months. It's okay. Then we can move on.
14: Yeah.
15: But here in Chicago, it lasts a little bit longer. That's okay.
14: Yeah. Maybe we'll go skiing sometime. I do like skiing. So let's take a short break here. And when we come back, we're going to pick it up with Dr. Matthew Ramage. And we're going to talk about Nostra Aetate. It's more kind of current, so to speak, today than it maybe even was 60 years ago, because there is anti-Semitism showing its ugly face again here in our nation and around the world. So stick around. Dr. Matthew Ramage is at Benedictine College, and I've been looking forward to this conversation.
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20: They say that St. Teresa of Avila, the great Carmelite mystic, once said, from silly devotions and sour-faced saints, good Lord, deliver us. When it comes to devotions, you can't go wrong with looking at the lives of the saints. And when we look at today's saint, Lawrence, a deacon in the early church, we see that saints can be very funny. Hello, I'm Father James Kubicki, and I love to hear stories of humorous saints, so I'm going to share two with you today. First, as a deacon, St. Lawrence's job was to take the gifts that were given for the care of the poor and to distribute them. Knowing this, the prefect of Rome, who arrested Lawrence, asked him to bring the church's riches. Lawrence said he would need a few days to get them together, and on this day in the year 258, he presented to the Roman governor the Church of Rome's riches, the blind and the lame, orphans and widows, the sick and the poor. Infuriated, the governor sentenced Lawrence to death, not by beheading, as his fellow deacons experienced a few days earlier, but by being roasted on a gridiron. God strengthened him to endure this torture, and tradition has it that at one point he told the executioner, "You can turn me now, this side's broiled enough." two lessons here. True riches are other people, especially those in need of help, because Jesus himself told us that whatever we do for them, we do for him. Secondly, you too can laugh in the face of death, because you, like St. Lawrence, know that you've been made for a life beyond this earthly life.
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14: Happy Friday. Great to be with you. Mark here, newest show here at Relevant Radio. And we're bringing Christ to the world through the media. Gabby's on the mic, which is pretty darn great. Sarah's off on vacation with her family, which is also pretty darn great. And, you know, the church is who she is. So she's the one true church. She's founded by our Lord. And she, of course, stands up. And 60 years ago, she published Nostra Aetate. We're going to talk about that in a moment here. But I want to read you this quote, and then we'll bring Dr. Matthew Ramage in here. But he wrote, "When devout Catholic young people start approaching you, troubled by the possibility that God has abandoned the Jews and that they somehow stand behind our social ills, it becomes clear that something has gone deeply awry in our transmission of the faith." That was in Catholic World Report back in December. And as I said, that's from Dr. Matthew Ramage. And Dr. Matthew Ramage, I've been looking forward to talking with you, Dr. Ramage, or Dr. Matthew. You're a husband, you're a father of eight, you're a professor of theology at Benedictine College, where you co-direct its Center for Integral Ecology. There's more I want to say about your backdrop, but let's stop there, and good morning and welcome, Doctor.
24: Yeah, thanks for having me on, Mark.
14: Yeah, you bet. I'm really appreciative of you making the time, Doctor. And, you know, I'm really glad you're out there writing the things you are writing and witnessing as you are. I want to come to Nostra Aetate here in a moment. And folks, you're going to have questions for Dr. Ramage, 888-914-9149, 888-914-9149. And this is a special opportunity. But your background, you concentrate on the theology of Joseph Ratzinger, the wedding of ancient and modern biblical interpretation, the development of a Catholic theology of creation. And we might get to the cosmos and Catholic theology of creation later in the conversation, and the recovery of embodied human flourishing in an age of technological saturation. You've written numerous books, more than 30 books, including Dark Passages of the Bible, Jesus Interpreted, The Experiment of Faith, From the Dust of the Earth, Benedict the 16th, The Bible and the Theory of Evolution, The Essential Guide to Ratzinger, and the newest one that's forthcoming here from Word on Fire is Cosmic Covenant, A Catholic Theology of Creation and Communion. And like I said, I think we'll make some time here later in the conversation to talk about your work on the cosmos, so to speak. But again, starting at the beginning here, Dr. Ramage, what is Nostra Aetate and why are we even talking about it here in 2026?
24: I'm so glad we are talking about it. You know, I think for some time there, it kind of went by the wayside in people's thinking. But every year at Benedicta, and I teach a class called The Church and World Religions, and it's kind of a centerpiece. It's actually assigned the first week of class, this document that the Second Vatican Council penned 60 years ago, like you said, was not just about the Jews, but about the church's relationship with the other religions of the world. and how Christ is operating in the world to bring these people to himself. So it's fascinating to look at that and then its reception over the last 60 years by our popes. And I didn't realize how timely it would be to have this until like the quote you just read. Until I started having people come to me, especially over the past year, knock on my office door, not letting me get work done, you know?
14: Right, right. I thought this was settled stuff. Our elders in the faith.
24: Right? Yeah. But it's as timely as ever. And there's just a lot of confusion, of course, with the distinct issue of the war, you know, in Iran and the modern state of Israel. There's a lot of confusion, I think, over what is that and how does that relate to the Jews, the Jewish people. I like to say, to not make it sound like it's just a racial group. Vatican II was really bold but the Shoah, had been 1945. You know, it had only been 20 years since the Holocaust. And we needed a statement, especially on the Jews and how we relate to these elder brethren in the faith.
14: Yeah. And so it makes a very clear statement that, as you say, I was raised Jewish, we had the covenant, and we didn't lose it. Jews did not lose the covenant. Talk to us a little bit more about the origin of that ignorance. Why do you think people are knocking on your doors? And you had a conference. We had a friend, Peter Wolfgang, on the show a few weeks ago. And I know he was at your conference as well, but you had an important conference marking the anniversary, but also really kind of standing up to the anti-Semitism in an authentic way, you know, not just kind of like a finger wagging thing, really testifying to who the Jews are and what our relationship with them is and what our church says. But where is this coming from, as best you can tell? And then let's talk about that conference a bit.
24: Yeah. I have my armchair psychological explanation, which is, you need someone to blame for things, and it ends up being the Jews throughout history. And I think amidst all the confusion, people need certainty and they need some kind of foothold. And so we sometimes double down on our identity, you know, whether it's a political identity or whatever it might be, against the outgroup. And the Jewish people are elected, as Jewish scholars would point out, to share in God's own life. And that involves ultimately, as we know, as Christians, suffering. So there's an issue here of people trying to blame somebody, and it lands on the Jews. But you know, at the conference, we didn't even realize how controversial this would be, because it's settled Catholic doctrine, and it has been
14: so interesting.
24: For some
14: so you
24: time.
14: Set the conference more mainly just for the sake of kind of elevating and highlighting this important work.
24: Exactly. Our incoming dean, Richard Crane, is a historian and scholar of the Holocaust, and he's really the brains behind it, and he did such a great job. But we

0: making anti-Semitic comments. So it really, I can't say it caught us off guard, because I'd already received quite a bit of blowback from that December piece in Catholic World Report, you know. And I'd already been receiving emails from random people on the internet about it. But yeah, it turned out to be extremely timely. Our students are great. they had a great reception. Now go ahead.
1: No, I want to hear about that reception. Absolutely. But without giving kind of excessive airtime to ignorance, I just want to spend a little bit on the blowback. So I read your article, and it was great, and it was speaking authoritatively, and you weren't standing on your own shoulders. You were standing on things that the church has taught, that Cardinal Ratzinger has taught. What was the, can you characterize, you did a bit already. You told us that it was psychological, and I agree with that. But can you characterize the blowback in terms of like what, I guess my question is, what was there to object to? Or is that the point, that it wasn't necessarily a reasoned objection?
0: Yeah, I mean, I think that is actually the point. It's not a reasoned objection. And people don't actually read entire pieces now, right? They have a Twitter length memory and attention span. So when people write me, I'll write back and I'll say, you know, did you actually read it? You know, look at this quote. Or with the conference, we received some blowback. You may have seen some SSPX guy, you know, and they kept, you know, bombarding us with emails about this. Well, it turns out, you know, well, they reject the modern magisterium completely. So, I mean, this is not even fair to Protestants to say they're Protestant. And so I think there's that deep issue there that there's I like to say there's a constellation of issues that some folks really struggle with that they feel like they have to reject, but they think are traditional that aren't. And it turns out that this is part of the resource swamp movement at Vatican II, the retrieval of the sources, especially the Bible, that it's actually deeply traditional to see the Jewish people as our elder brethren in the faith. And I think most people resonate with that, but there's a segment that just, they're not operating on the level of reason, let alone faithfulness to the authoritative teaching of the one who occupies the chair of Peter.
1: Great. So let's go there. Let's talk about the fruit of the conference. 888-914-9149, 888-914-9149. We're talking about what the church in fact teaches about our relationship with the Jews, the Jewish people, of course, Jesus, Mary, Joseph, all Jewish people, with Dr. Matthew Ramage. So what about the conference, Dr. Ramage? What was the fruit of that event? And then I want to talk more about what indeed the church teaches.
0: Yeah, I think the fruit of it is there's added clarity now to what the church actually says, because for better or worse, I think mostly for worse, with all the podcasting out there, I don't have any data behind this except anecdotal. I think most young people especially get their catechesis from podcasts, and they don't actually know what the magisterium says. So, you know, I'll be out there laying out, okay, Catechism 121, Catechism 674, 839, you know, you know, you can't doubt the catechism is authoritative, you know, some people I find have a very negative view of Vatican II because they've actually not read Vatican II and seen how beautiful it is and traditional as well. So you'll quote those things, you'll quote popes. And I think the fruit of it is going to be really fully seen, in about a month when school starts, because this was toward the end of the academic year. But we had, as a great illustration, we had literally a few, like three students who caused some trouble on campus with anti-Semitic flyers they put up, and yes, our college dealt with that appropriately, yes. You probably saw. The head of the Latin Mass Society group, and I love the old liturgy, by the way, but usually this comes from that crowd. And he and his group wrote a letter condemning what these other students had done. And I thought that was just beautiful. A great
1: beautiful
0: fruit.
1: Beautiful.
0: We're seeing these kids, you can love tradition,

0: and realize, look, this is not traditional to be against the Jewish people per se.
1: Yeah, you had a line in that article that you just reminded me of about, like you just said, well, you could, it's all there in the catechism. And you brought up SSPX, and you know, Father Rocky reminds us that if you do have a question about what the Catholic Church teaches, it's there in the catechism. So, and I will add, before we get into really kind of more of what the church teaches here, and I know you've done a lot of work on Ratzinger and Benedict here, I will add that you're reminding me of a conversation my wife and I often have about, you know, the TikTok effect on abortion, because people, Planned Parenthood is doing a good job putting out these TikToks, making abortion look attractive and simple and an act of freedom. And we, of course, need to put out TikToks that reveal the horror of the act of abortion and avail make ourselves available to women who are dealing with that trauma. And then, of course, share the beauty that we just heard from Gabby about her son and this encounter at Lourdes, but just the miracle of a child, even without the miracle of a special healing there. But that's a conversation for another day, Dr. Ramage. I think,
0: amen.
1: Yeah, let's just talk about what Ratzinger has written about our relationship with the Jewish people. This is from your article back in December. The quote is, "The church's relationship with the Jewish people was one of the small handful of major theological concerns that held Benedict's attention until his dying days." That says a lot for a great man like Pope Benedict to have that level of interest in the church's relationship with the Jewish people. Why was he so interested in that?
0: I think it goes back to his wife. You know, his father was a strong anti-Nazi, and he saw the horrors of this firsthand, having grown up in Germany, the young man during the rise of the Nazis and during World War II. You know, and at the risk of his life, he eventually fled from his conscripted service in the military. And so I think that really is unique about him, right? You had the Polish Karol Wojtyła, John Paul II, whose people suffered directly under the Nazis. And then you would think he would be the completely opposite side, but you had that German Pope follow up from him, who realized the horror of what his own people had perpetrated. So I think this becomes a basis for some of the moves he made that were more subtle. You know, and it couldn't cover everything in that article, but one thing I've done in my scholarly version I've got ready to put out is, you look at the changes Benedict made to little things in the liturgy just to add nuance. Ironically, at the time, you might remember people called Benedict anti-Jewish for these things.
1: But
0: he made it especially clear, you know, in like the prayers of the faithful for Good Friday and in the Eucharistic prayer and other places, that they're not just blind. And yeah, there is actually, I should nuance, language in our tradition that could have stood to be developed. And Benedict is the one who really did that. But I also point out, going back even to John the 23rd, you know, before 1962, there was the language in the Latin that the Jews were the perfidies Judaeis, the treacherous Jews. And so John the 23rd had already authoritatively removed that adjective. But Benedict, you know, who loved the old liturgy, he thought that was unacceptable as well. And so, like, the liturgy had read, you know, God's mercy embraces even Jews. And he actually, as he's able to do as Pope, edited that language to say, well, now, God, illuminate their hearts that they may acknowledge Jesus Christ as the Savior of all men. Right? So things like that that didn't change the substance of our teaching, but indeed did add nuance to what had been there before. I think that's important to recognize, that, you know, we sometimes speak of a hermeneutic of continuity. And it is that, but it's substantial continuity, but there's also room for development.
1: That's really great. We're going to take a short break here, Dr. Ramage. And I just want to thank you before we do. As I said, I was raised Jewish. I was baptized shortly before our first child became, we adopted our first and then had children biologically. But we pulled our children out of kind of the kind of taste great, less filling Catholic school in our neighborhood and put them into a fraternity of St. Peter's school. And it was in that time, and I was immediately taken back to my upbringing in Judaism because it's in it's in a foreign language, and the ritual is, you know, kind of all happening up there. And it was very consoling, if you will, emotionally. It was familiar. It was just familiar, like consoling in the sense it was familiar. And the motu proprio that Pope Benedict issued, making that form of the Mass more easily celebrated, happened while we were there. So you're bringing up, Breck, some wonderful memories. We're going to talk about the covenantal relationship with the Jews on the other side of the break. So thank you again, and we'll be right back, Doctor.
2: There are tools that we have, and of course, the most important tool is prayer. And it's prayer to the God of life, the author of life, and we just can never give up on our conversations, give up in our state legislatures, give up in our churches. Life is worth the fight.
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4: Hello, this is Archbishop Bernard Hebda of the Archdiocese of St. Paul in Minneapolis. Let us pray. Remember, O most gracious Virgin Mary, that never was it known that anyone who fled to thy protection, implored thy help, or sought thy intercession was left unaided. Inspired with this confidence, I fly to thee, O Virgin of Virgins, my Mother. To thee do I come, before thee I stand, sinful and sorrowful. O Mother of the Word Incarnate, despise not my petitions, but in thy mercy hear and answer me. Amen.
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1: So Dr. Ramage is a husband, a dad of eight, professor of theology at Benedictine. We're having a great conversation, and you know, you're really a scholar who's concentrated on the theology of Joseph Ratzinger, and we were just talking about some of the changes he's made to help us kind of more naturally appreciate our relationship with our elders in the faith. So what about this covenant that God established with the Jewish people and the new covenant since then? Talk to us about this covenant relationship, Doctor.
0: Yeah, you know, it goes back to, well, Scripture, and Romans 9 through 11 is probably the most famous and directly important passage where, you know, St. Paul compares us Gentiles, I guess not you, right? Because you have Jewish background, but for those like me who have no Jewish background at all, we're the wild olive shoot. We're not part of the natural vine. We're adopted sons. But I guess this is beautiful in your life. The adopted son, as we should all know, is just as much a son or daughter as the natural born one. So that's us as Christians. And I've been trying to put this in a certain way. I think I actually just came up with the way I wanted to put it this morning. I was thinking about the parable of the prodigal son. And, you know, Jesus tells the older son, everything I have is yours. I didn't reject you. So just because there's an adopted child that might come along as the fifth kid or second kid in the family doesn't mean the natural born one is rejected. And what a lot of people don't realize is that parable, a lot of Christ, they were just precisely about the relationship of Jews and Christians.
1: Yeah. Yeah. That's a beautiful way to put it. And I'm happy to say that on the other side, so to speak, many Jews, at least in my family, I appreciate that. Not that they've entered the church, so you can pray for that, but they did. I'm not making a blanket statement, but I'm happy to say, just I think of my friends who are Jewish, many do appreciate that the church has a great affection for them. So this is actually taking us to this fascinating topic of evangelizing, because the how of evangelizing with our Jewish brothers and sisters is different than the how of evangelizing with a Hindu, or at its core, it's about being available to the other person. But talk to us about what Cardinal Ratzinger, Pope Benedict, says about the nature of our relationship with them, and ultimately inviting them into the church, because there is only one way to heaven, and it's through Jesus Christ.
0: Yeah, and you know what? This topic was one of the more interesting parts for me in researching this paper, because you don't want to just say things you already know as a scholar. That's kind of boring. You want to add a little something new. And I honestly had been confused before, because I had read little snippets. There's a Vatican document from the congregation for the Jews that is kind of a parallel to ecumenical dialogue with other Christians, that affirms what St. Paul says: the gifts and calling of God are irrevocable. But it had spoken of the rejection of an institutional mission to the Jews, and that's almost a verbatim quote. And then Benedict the 16th, after he retired, so this is academic and not magisterial, he had a little article in German that translates not mission but dialogue. And it sounded to me initially like we're just saying, let's talk to the Jews, we don't have to bring them Christ. But when you read this, it's like as a biblical scholar, you read scripture in light of scripture, scripture in light of tradition, scripture in light of previous magisterial teaching. That can't be what they're saying. So then I dug into it, and it was really, really interesting to kind of get into what he meant. And it goes back to Pius the 11th. Spiritually, we're all Semites. That's what he said in 1938. Or as some of my scholar friends, they wrote a book called Paul, New Covenant Judaism. We're not an alien religion. We're the fulfillment of Judaism. So we stand in a unique relationship with the Jews in comparison with, like you said, the Hindus or somebody else. It's actually not really a separate religion. And we don't see a replacement of Judaism. We see fulfillment of it. So sometimes in theology, the word supersessionism gets used here, like we superseded them. But Benedict was careful to emphasize that's not right. It's not a theory of substitution. He actually expressly says that should be rejected. But we have a deepening of this covenant that already existed in unaltered validity. But like you said, only Jesus saves. So Benedict does go into this, but it's actually really clear at Vatican II. It's clear in Aquinas already 700 years ago that God's grace all comes from Jesus Christ, but it can operate beyond the visible borders of the church. That doesn't mean outside the church you can be saved. It's always through Christ and the church. But that God's grace still does operate in the lives of people, as Vatican II says, in ways that are known to him alone. So we think back to evangelization with St. Paul in Athens in Acts 17. They worship the unknown God. And then Paul praises some things they did, right? You had this altar to an unknown God. He criticizes things they do, don't worship idols. And he says, here's the true God. Well, the Jews already worship the true God, despite what some social media folks say. That's authoritative church teaching. But they do not know Jesus. So we need to introduce them to Jesus. And as you've probably seen already, what Benedict uniquely brings to the table is he says something specific. We need to have a frank conversation about Jesus Christ's identity as Messiah and Son of God. And so it's not just sitting around dialogue, like let's hang out and never bring up Jesus. It is an intense conversation about this guy is the Savior. He's the incarnate Son of God. But without thinking at the same time that these folks are treacherous, you know, are faithless. So it's a fascinating, unique situation in the history of the world here.
1: It is fascinating. And Doctor, I will add my own experience, which I think is a common one, is that growing up, I knew there was this person, Jesus, I didn't, that everyone was aware of, but we never talked about him in synagogue. And for that matter, we went both to Reformed and conservative synagogues growing up. I became a bar mitzvah and a Reformed. But earlier on, Hebrew school was mostly at conservative. But the sermons, the learning of our faith was very much emphasis on the Ten Commandments, the Golden Rule, you know, do unto others, all wonderful, important, foundational stuff. There really wasn't a discussion of the Messiah and Jesus or otherwise. There was no discussion of kind of prophecy of a Messiah. And so I think that for all of you listening, I think that in itself, like we all know from our own lived experience, we need someone to save us. And I think that can be, I've heard other stories of people who've entered the church from Judaism. In fact, one that came up maybe even on the air this week, but either way, that Messiah prophecy, that there was a prophecy of a Messiah, and then, okay, well, now that we're talking about the need for a Savior, okay, now we can have a conversation about who, in fact, Jesus is. So, so thank you for that, Doctor. I want to move to a different topic, but not prematurely. Anything you want to say there?
0: No, I think just one final thing I think we should make sure we add is we Catholics have the fullness of truth, but we need to collaborate with people in this world. And one of the things that Benedict used to emphasize was we have a common mission with the Jews. That's an expression he would use. So I think with pro-life issues that we've already brought up, I don't know about your experience, but it's remarkably hard to get non-Christians to work with us on these topics, even though they should agree. In Judaism, there's a lot of folks who are not very traditional on this issue. They're not pro-life, but there are those who are. And I've found in my little attempts that there's just enough scarring from our past history with them that it's tough to collaborate and get them on board. But we need to be doing that sort of thing. We need to be reaching out, you know, whether it's procuring votes for, you know, legislation or working prayer ministry at abortion clinic. So I think that's really important to emphasize that as our elder brethren in the faith, belonging to the same covenantal family, but always needing Jesus, we should be working together.
1: I'm so glad you brought that up. And to put a fine point on it, Orthodox Jews overwhelmingly are pro-life. And so we do have a great basis for working on something that in its own right needs a lot of attention. So I'm very grateful you brought that up. And I actually I was on my way back from New York last night and I pulled into a gas station because the gas is cheaper. And this particular gas station, it's run by a Jewish family. And it was such a little hub of like enterprise with the mother, the kids all kind of helping put stuff in there. And it's like, it's on like Route 4. But I was just so edified getting gas, seeing like how this family is kind of working together to kind of offer this great service. And I know that if I, you know, had taken the time to say, you want to go to the subortuary, I think they're already there, to be honest. So, mm-hmm. So let's go to the cosmos. We're not going to be afraid to kind of shift the topic here to the cosmos here. And I know we actually had a caller earlier this week. I believe it was this week. It might've been last week, but we actually had an astronaut call in. His name's Harrison Schmidt. And, I found out in preparing for our conversation with you, Paul VI authored, Nostra Aetate. He actually spoke to the astronauts, when they landed Apollo 11. This one was, he was on Apollo 17. But my question is, were you drawn into the work on Judaism because of your interest in the cosmos and Paul VI's work on the cosmos, or just what's the origin of your interest in?
0: I was drawn into it because I went to the University of Illinois for my undergrad, and we had a great Newman Center. We actually had Catholic classes on campus, but I had a religious studies and a philosophy degree. And so I took classes with Jewish people, Muslim people, Hindus, and I took them from those people. So that's really for me where I went back to is I knew folks and we had frank conversations and we disagreed about a lot, and really learned my faith in that sort of crucible, which of course was a little more Catholic friendly, even though we didn't think at the time 25 plus years ago. It was a beautiful time to be encountering those people. So that's for me where it goes back. The cosmos creation interest goes back to, I was a pre-med person and ended up, falling in love with scripture and shifted gears. But I've always just loved what the fathers would call God's first book, creation. And so that really was, they were kind of distinct, like not really directly related as interests for me. But one of the things that Benedict always emphasized was actually the covenant embraces all of creation. It's the Jews, it's the Christians. We want to bring everybody else in the covenant, but it's a cosmic affair. And that's been a patristic teaching that's kind of been lost in catechesis.
1: Mm. Yeah, that with, so I'm thinking of a friend, Tony, who said that with the incarnation, the universe was transformed.
0: Mm-hmm.
1: And this is from Benedict, I believe. But tell us about the work you have coming out. What prompted this book, Cosmic Covenant, A Catholic Theology of Creation? And what is the fruit, so to speak, on the other side of having completed or nearly completed that book?
0: I'm excited about this. I think at the end of next month this book From Word on Fire should be out. I've been interested in faith and science issues for decades, and I did a lot of work and talks and things on the church and evolutionary theory and things, but I like just being out in nature. We just got back from three national parks in Washington State. I mean, this is what I spend my little extra money on, is getting out in nature with the family. Finding God, obviously, in the sacraments, first and foremost, but in his, like I said, first book of creation. Well, Pope Francis talked about the environment a lot, but, I knew what previous popes had said, and I said, by golly, that's not something Francis made up. So it began as kind of an interest to show what the church has taught about creation for forever. It was going to be Benedict's book, and then I realized this needs to be a whole church book. So I went to the scripture of the fathers on how creation isn't just incidental for Catholics. We don't spend most of our lives in a physical church. And this is not meant to be pagan or anything like that, but we find God, and we need to find God everywhere. So it was really to recover the glory of God's cosmos, this world he made that's ordered, that's meant to be a place for our covenantal communion with him, and how we shouldn't just keep nature at arm's length, but rather have it be one of those vehicles that brings us closer to God and not just cede the territory to the people out there on the mountains who are religionless. So that was kind of the inspiration behind it. And it was one of the greatest joys to work on this over the last few years.
1: I'll bet. And did you celebrate the Mass in your trip here outside?
0: Oh yeah. I mean, first of all, we had a really cool Catholic parish. You probably appreciate this. Sometimes you go into parish, you never know what you're going to get, but it was like a really neat Novus Ordo Ad Orientem Mass, and it was like a mile from the Puget Sound, and it was just really, really neat to have the sacramental life. But talking about finding God, I mean, why do people go up on mountaintops? Why were covenants in the Old Testament on mountaintops? They're mysterious. They're majestic. I'm sitting there looking at Mount Rainier, and I love geology as well, thinking these glaciers were millions of years old. I'm looking at a living glacier right here, and how, God, you prepared this world for billions of years for us. I'm glad the dinosaurs are gone besides their descendants, the birds. But look at this thing you've done for us. And here we are immersed in it. And we're able, because we know Christ, to see something that the average person might not know, and perhaps introduce them to Christ through this encounter.
1: Yeah. Well, this is a great place to pause. You're Dr. Ramage, you're reminding us how great it is to be a child, and also how great it is to be a child in his church. Dr. Ramage, you're with Benedictine College. Your works are, where would you point us to? The Benedictine site, or your, you have a site of your own.
0: I don't sell stuff on my site, but I try to put everything I have on there for links for people to find, whether it's podcasts or my books. See, I would tell y'all, just go to MatthewRamage.com, Ramage like damage with an R, and you can find any number of things I work on, whether it's creation, Bible, etc. And it's a joy to just be able to put that together. So I think that'd be the place I would say to go.
1: Well, thank you, Dr. Ramage. I recommend going to the About page. I read about your family, and I'm so grateful for the time here with you, and for a lot more. So have a great day, Dr. Ramage.
0: Thanks so much, Mark.
1: You bet. So, Dr. Ramage, out of Benedictine, we're coming up time here on a Friday morning in July. It's great to be with each of you. In a little bit here, 3 minutes, you're going to be able to talk with Patrick Madrid. Cyrus, ask your questions, 888-914-9149. And, you know, we were just talking about summer and what a great season it is. If you didn't catch it, apparently there's a beer out there with ranch dressing flavor. I am not going to be tasting that beer ever. I hope you guys have a great day and a great weekend. Gabby, great job. And we'll talk to you in a little bit.

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2: 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The U.S. Postal Service has reported a $2.5 billion loss for the fiscal third quarter. U.S. Postmaster General David Steiner said legislation passed by a Senate committee to add zones of new zip codes could cost the Postal Service $800 million. Steiner also said the agency is seeking approval for a new stamp price increase in January. He warned without action from Congress, this year the Postal Service will have to close thousands of unprofitable post offices and raise prices. President Trump is making a mining push in the U.S. Mark Mayfield fills us in.
3: Speaking at a mining industry roundtable at the State Department Friday afternoon, Trump spoke on the importance of mining rare earth minerals used in everything from military weapons to automobiles.
4: We're rebuilding the national defense stockpile and investing more than $12 billion in a brand new strategic mineral reserve. And we're protecting American workers with historic tariffs on foreign copper, aluminum, steel.
3: The president vowed America would never be reliant on hostile foreign nations for the minerals, adding the Interior Department is reopening shuttered mines and building new ones. The roundtable included Secretary of State Marco Rubio, Interior Secretary Doug Burgum, and top mining officials. I'm Mark Mayfield.
2: Following the Angelus on Sunday, Pope Leo XIV expressed his concern over the ongoing violence in Sudan, Ukraine, and Russia. He called for the conversion of those who sow violence and an end to an ever-growing number of civilian casualties. 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
2: 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Coca-Cola has paused their new personalized can orders and disabled the real-time preview feature after viral videos and social media posts claimed Coca-Cola did not allow phrases like Christ is King, Jesus is good, Virgin Mary, and Holy Spirit. Coca-Cola's official guidelines state that religious, political, trademarked, or potential offensive comments are not permitted. However, replacing the name of Jesus in those sentences with words like Satan and Allah, along with derogatory statements about Jesus, were approved and appeared in the preview. Todd Blanche will be the next U.S. Attorney General. Lisa Taylor has more.
3: The Senate confirmed the acting Attorney General after weeks of debate with a handful of Republicans in opposition. Early Saturday morning, the Senate voted 50-49 to approve Blanche, with Republican Senators Susan Collins of Maine and Lisa Murkowski of Alaska joining Democrats in opposition. Blanche secured the final vote he needed from Louisiana Senator Bill Cassidy, who had previously been a holdout. Some Republicans expressed concerns about Blanche having a possible conflict of interest because he was President Trump's former personal attorney and because he helped create Trump's $1.8 billion anti-weaponization fund. Blanche formally rescinded that fund earlier this week. I'm Lisa Taylor.
2: Addressing the crowds gathered in St. Peter's Square for the Sunday Angelus, Pope Leo reflected on the day's gospel from Matthew 14, which describes how Jesus joins his disciples in the middle of a storm walking on the water. He said the presence of the Lord changes everything. Peter even managed to take a few steps on the waters to go toward him. Then he grows afraid, sinks, and Jesus saves him. The pontiff said the gospel passage indicates the need to not be afraid and never take our eyes off Jesus. Keeping you connected with the church and the world, I'm Mary Graham for listener-supported Relevant Radio.
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7: And it's Monday, it's August 10th. Happy Monday, all y'all. Happy Monday, Sarah Tafoya. Happy Monday, Gabby Burke. Good to have you back. Looks like that trip was a great trip you and your beautiful family took. And if you're just back from vacation, welcome back. It's still August. It's still a beautiful month. And maybe you're taking the kids to school. I know that down in St. Petersburg, Florida, where I was last week, school starts in, the cathedral K through 8 school starts today, I believe. I know St. Pete Catholic High School there starts today.
8: No,
7: so.
8: It's too soon. We're not ready.
7: Do we have to go to school, Mom?
8: Not yet, Mom.
7: Couldn't we be homeschooled and just sleep this morning? I know that's not how homeschooling normally works.
8: Right, isn't that what they think? No, you don't have donuts all day. That's not what happens.
7: Yeah, exactly.
8: You still have to do stuff, guys.
7: Exactly. The homeschoolers I know, too, are the adults. They've gotten some great educations. Maybe they had donuts, but they still, like you're saying, Sarah, they had to get up for school. So, happy Monday. And you're a week back from vacation. We'll pick it up with Gabby here in a little bit here. But, we talked about this a little bit ago, but I'm still amused by it, Sarah. So, All these rubber ducks, 90,000 rubber ducks dumped into the Chicago River over the weekend. What was the cause there? That was for
8: the Special Olympics. Just they have a whole bunch of different, you know, what happens is everybody, you know, you purchase or adopt, they say, a rubber duck. And then they all get dumped in there, and I guess they're numbered or something. I don't know how they know whose is whose. I'm sure they're numbered or something. And then one of them is going to win this duck derby, and then there's prizes for second and third. But then there's, like, all of these rules, like, hey, if we have to move your duck because it's going the wrong direction, or if this you can't, like, be upset with us because of the river currents or whatever. Because, you know, it's not like you're riding the duck or anything. You're not in control of it. It's just totally random duck is going to win.
7: The ducks are pretty large.
8: I mean, I think they're just like the regular size of a rubber ducky, but they're just, there's a finish line or something they have to try to get to. And someone, there's like a first, second, and third place prize for whoever is the winning duck. And you can, you know, they're $10 a piece or whatever, and you donate, you know, the money. They raised 91,000, like you said, 90,000 ducks got dumped in there. $481,000 was raised for this cause. So that's pretty awesome. And like we were joking last hour about like what happens to these ducks? Is this pollution? They do round up the ducks. They have a rounding up team that's out in the water trying to round up the ducks. And again, I guess they save them for the next derby. So they're always going to be reused, I guess, at that point. But our theory that they were being taken or donated from Jeeps across America was incorrect.
7: Incorrect. Okay. Well, the connection with school actually comes to mind because I'm reminded of that great little ditty from Bert and Ernie. If you want to learn the saxophone, you got to put down the ducky. And if you want to play the saxophone, you got to do the work. If you want to play the saxophone, doesn't mean you shouldn't play with the ducky, but you got to do the work. And back to school. It's a rough Monday for a lot of folks, but I'm sure it's a great Monday afternoon when mom or dad pick you up, when you see your son or daughter, after their first day of school. So welcome back to school for those of you going back. A couple other goodies from the news. I didn't know who Violet Hensley was until this morning, but she's known as the Whitland Fiddler. So Violet Hensley, we're praying for you. You lived a full life. You died at the age of 109 over the last few days, and you're a country music star, the Whitland Fiddler. So you're pretty good. Your saxophone isn't your thing. The fiddle and violins are your thing. So
8: I mean,
7: good.
8: She made it to the American Fiddler Hall of Fame, which I didn't even know was a thing either. So that's, there we go. Yeah. Way to go.
7: Yeah. And there's that, it's the Ken Burns brother. I think it's Ken Burns' brother, but maybe it's Ken Burns, but he did a documentary on country music. My mom's from Bristol, Tennessee, and some would say that country music got its start in Bristol, Tennessee. But either way, a lot of great music that we have here that's uniquely American from country music. So Violet Hensley, we're praying for you. And if you're already up there, pray for us. And over the weekend, actually last night, my wife and I watched this movie, which I hadn't heard of, called Operation Finale. And I bring it up. It's a really well done film. It's actually about the Israeli Mossad's capture of Adolf Eichmann. So Adolf Eichmann, one of the architects of the Final Solution, responsible for killing millions of Jews and others. He had gone to Argentina, and this is 1960, so roughly 15 years after the end of World War II. Ben Kingsley, who played Gandhi in the movie Gandhi, plays Adolf Eichmann, and really a well-done film about what the Israeli Mossad did, it's all true, to capture Adolf Eichmann and bring him back to Israel for trial. So he was actually tried, I believe, in 1961. I bring that up for its own sake, worth remembering history for very obvious reasons. But also yesterday, I was remembering last week, don't we have St. Teresa Benedict of the Cross coming up? And we did, and yesterday, because yesterday was a Sunday, yesterday was her feast day, and you might not be aware that yesterday was her feast day because it was a Sunday. But St. Teresa Benedict of the Cross, yesterday was her feast day, and she too Was raised Jewish and became a Carmelite. She died in the concentration camps in Germany during World War II. So St. Teresa Benedict of the Cross, pray for us. And I also want to point out this other film that we heard a bit about a little bit ago, but I like the thing that was pointed out about Stanley Rother, that he was the shepherd who could not run. So the Diocese of Oklahoma is sponsoring this film, American Martyr, which will be airing in theaters August 25th and August 26th. And Stanley Rother is someone I didn't know about until a week or so ago, but there's a cause open for him, and he's from the Diocese of Oklahoma City. And he actually didn't, he thought he had a vocation to be a priest, and he spent a number of years in the seminary. And after spending those many years, he was told he doesn't belong in the seminary. So he was so convicted in his vocation that he came home. He applied to many other seminaries. He didn't get accepted until finally Emmitsburg, Maryland accepted him. And that's where he ultimately became a priest. And then he found his vocation within a vocation, so to speak, in the country of Guatemala. And as the movie title indicates, American Martyr, Stanley Rother. So just wanted to give that a shout out here. Sarah, just that conversation we just had with Noel was, I would call it not an easy conversation, but a very heartening conversation. We were talking about no contact, children telling grandma and grandpa, I don't want you involved with your grandchildren, or children telling grandma and grandpa, I don't want you involved with me, or telling their parents, I don't want you involved with me, motivated over conflicts over COVID, conflicts over gender identity. She had some encouraging things to say as well, but were you familiar with this phenomenon before we took up the conversation with Noel?
8: I had heard of it a little bit, and you know, she really did a great job of kind of fleshing, you know, what it is, why it's happening, why we're seeing it, and how this is different from maybe a parent who maybe is abusive in some way, or relationship that really needs boundaries, and that, you know, that's a healthy kind of say, okay, well, we need to take a separation because it's not good for you or for me until we can, you know, come to different terms here, or one of us can have a conversion and act differently. It's just not good. It's not healthy. But there's a difference between we just disagree about something and we're just saying, okay, well, I can never talk to you anymore. Or the things that you did to me, I can never forgive you for. That's unhealthy, right? We need to be able to work through, like our faith teaches us, we need to be able to, you know, not always agree, but still love. I mean, God doesn't say you have to like everything, but you still have to have that inner love, which I find to be extremely challenging, because you're like, well, what if I don't like you, how could I love you? That is a hard conundrum, but God calls us to that. No one said that Christian life is easy. So we have a little bit of work to do, but yeah, she did a great job of kind of breaking down all of that. And if anyone's interested, they missed it, we'll have the podcast up within an hour here, so you will be able to check it out for yourself and re-listen to it.
7: That's a good call out. And as you say, we all know from our experience, no one said it's easy. But our Lord does give us the grace, and we have natural abilities to work through conflicts. A couple of things that I found encouraging are the fact that, as she pointed out, these conflicts are often rooted in ideology, and ideology by its nature doesn't have lasting value. And then events can unfold where organically healing will start to occur, with pain in between and maybe even in that healing. But the parents and grandparents she's seen and interviewed going through this, they've spent time taking it for what it is, and it has increased their confidence in their relationship with God and their confidence in God. She also pointed out that you can have these events, maybe it's the birth of a baby, but there are things that are just naturally in the order of a family that can surprise to the good. And I liked also her point that if you are on the receiving end of one of these surprising and unjust kind of messages from your kids, she didn't use the phrase take the kind of considered approach, but she said, don't panic, don't be reactionary. This is a fragile moment. And because of the kind of underlying kind of falseness of it, it is reasonable to think it'll heal, but take it for for as an opportunity to become curious and engage, not to validate, but to engage, and as opposed to try to correct. So I don't want to try to reduce Noel's work. The book is called No Contact. It comes out here on September 8th. I know from going online, it can be ordered ahead of time. And if you're not familiar with her name, you're very likely familiar with her other work called Awake, Not Woke, which became a very successful book. And that led, the work she did on Awake, Not Woke brought her into this book, No Contact. So, we're going to pick up a conversation here on the other side of the break with a friend and a deacon and someone who was whose last name is Srinivasa. So there's a pretty good hint that he wasn't raised Catholic. He had an encounter, and he has a story to share that I'm looking forward to sharing with him here on the other side of the break. So stick around. We'll pick it up with Raj Srinivasa when we come back.
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13: They say that St. Teresa of Avila, the great Carmelite mystic, once said, from silly devotions and sour-faced saints, good Lord, deliver us. When it comes to devotions, you can't go wrong with looking at the lives of the saints. And when we look at today's saint, Lawrence, a deacon in the early church, we see that saints can be very funny. Hello, I'm Father James Kubicki, and I love to hear stories of humorous saints, so I'm going to share two with you today. First, as a deacon, St. Lawrence's job was to take the gifts that were given for the care of the poor and to distribute them. Knowing this, the prefect of Rome, who arrested Lawrence, asked him to bring the church's riches. Lawrence said he would need a few days to get them together, and on this day in the year 258, he presented to the Roman governor the Church of Rome's riches. The blind and the lame, orphans and widows, the sick and the poor. Infuriated, the governor sentenced Lawrence to death, not by beheading, as his fellow deacons experienced a few days earlier, but by being roasted on a gridiron. God strengthened him to endure this torture, and tradition has it that at one point he told the executioner, "You can turn me now, this side's broiled enough." Two lessons here. True riches are other people, especially those in need of help, because Jesus himself told us that whatever we do for them, we do for him. Secondly, you too can laugh in the face of death, because you, like St. Lawrence, know that you've been made for a life beyond this earthly life.
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14: This person said, hey, I started listening to Relevant Radio a little over 2 years ago, and I, at the time, was just searching for something to comfort me after my sister died. She died unexpectedly. At the time, I was 25, a 25-year functioning addict to meth. Wow. She says, I was saying functioning because I held a job down and I wasn't homeless, but it did cause me a ruined marriage. And one night I just prayed to God and I placed my life in his hands. And I said, Lord, I know you can help me. Please take this addiction from me. She says, I begged God that night for his mercy. The next morning I woke up and I never used again. She was totally and absolutely liberated from her addiction. She says, I just want to share with everybody, God can bless all. When I hear people call into the chaplet or the rosary or pray for those addicted, I wish they knew it could all be solved with Jesus, because it can. Since then, I've apologized to my ex-husband. I've apologized to my children, who are wonderful, saying that, what are you apologizing for? And with your show, Drew, I received the courage to go to confession. Wow. He says, I attend Now Church every week. I watch the Mass also on YouTube daily. And of course, we pray the chaplet with you every day. I just hope that my story will help those who suffer from addiction and will give hope to those families that are out there. Don't give up on the addicted. Don't give up on them. They can suffer from addiction and will give, she says, but all they have to do is believe. Mary has comforted me. St. Joseph has given me strength, and Jesus has cured me. I truly experienced a miracle.
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7: It's a nice job, Molly. You're on the mark. And good morning to each of you and all of you, Molly, Sarah, Gabby, Raj, Srinivasa. Happy Monday, August 10th. It's the Feast of St. Lawrence, and clearly had a sense of humor at that moment of ultimate sacrifice. A deacon, martyr, died on this day in 258. St. Lawrence, pray for us. And wow, what a privilege. Bringing Christ to the world through the media, doing it with you, Sarah, doing it with you, Gabby, doing it with you, Father Rocky, doing it with our Lord, right? He allows all this. He encourages us. He gives us the grace. If you happen to be in Lincolnshire, where we're headquartered, you would be able to walk in for adoration on any given weekday in the Chapel of Proclamation between 9 and 4 all day. He's there reposed, except for when we're celebrating the Mass. And that's, he is why, together he needs us, but he is why we are able to bring him to you through the media. And what a privilege it is. I mentioned Deacon Lawrence. Today's his feast day. I believe he was the first deacon canonized. And I've had the good pleasure of becoming friends, very good friends, with another deacon. His name is Deacon Raj Srinivasa. But you wouldn't have guessed that when he was moving to the United States in 1979 from India with his first wife. And he was raised Hindu, and there's more to the story, which we'll get into. So Deacon Raj, good morning. How are you?
17: Good morning, Mark. It's great to be here with you this morning.
7: I'm good. Great to be with you.
17: I just went to Mass this morning, and we celebrated the Feast of St. Lawrence. It's just a privilege to be talking to you on his feast day.
7: Amen, brother. Was that St. Anthony's you went to Mass?
17: No, I went to St. Elizabeth this morning at 7 o'clock.
7: Very nice. A little earlier. Very nice. A little earlier. Great, great, great, yeah. Great. Well, yeah, and old Hairy Legs didn't want us to talk. There was a problem with you connecting, but all the more reason for us to be talking, because Our Lady wants us to be talking. So good morning again. And
17: good morning.
7: Yeah, so you came here to the United States in 1979 with your first wife, Gita, and she died tragically a year later in 1980. So tell us what happened to Gita, and who did lead you into the church?
17: Yeah, it goes back a long ways, and I think 1979, I left India in 1977. I went to Ireland to study, do my research in English, and along with her. And then our first child was born in Ireland. And then 1979, I got the visa to come to the United States. And so we came in as immigrants, 79, after I finished my master's in English, and I wanted to stay here and work here. And then we were both Hindus. We really didn't practice any of our faith, really. The Hinduism itself came from, backgrounds, Hindu backgrounds. Mm. But when we came here, we were like the new immigrants of the past, I think, found it very difficult to find jobs. We went through a lot of hardship. And so at that moment in 1980, a year later, I was working in very low-paid jobs. We couldn't sustain ourselves. So we decided to, send our daughter back there. She was about a year and a half to India. Her mother, my first wife, Geeta, also went back to stay there until I settled here. But I think little did I know that 9 days after she left JFK that she would, her life would be terminated. So so that's how I, so that's, and that was a very, a time of great turmoil in my life because she did not die a normal death. She decided to end her life by self-immolation, they call it, by burning herself to death. And I was, I didn't know anything that day that was happening. It was March 21st in 1980. I was in my apartment in Jersey City at that time, and it was very early in the morning. About 5:30, I had a great experience. I mean, it was, it started, perspiring very, very heavily in bed. And I found the bed to be sort of shaking. And the room suddenly lit up. I had a great white image of light coming toward my bedside that morning. Mm-hmm. And I just woke up in bed, rose up, looked at the image with my hands, my arms were outstretched. And I cried out. I said, "Jesus Christ, my Lord, take her to yourself. Place your palm on her head and heal her." I cried this twice, and then the image of light just disappeared. I did not know what happened because I was not a Christian. I had never been to church before that, and I didn't know anything. It was why I said that. I had no clue, and I was in a daze all day. And that night, came back home, that's when a phone call came from India saying, your wife Geeta died.
7: And who made that phone call?
17: Well, her uncle called me from Hyderabad, India. And then my whole world just shattered to that moment. And I did go back next day. I couldn't believe it. I was very young. I was 29, and we were married for 4 years. And I went back, and they had already cremated her because they didn't want me to see her. And we did the Hindu ceremonies, and I stayed there for a bit. And

0: I went to the apartment right from the airport, and I was extremely depressed. And that was the time I decided I didn't feel like living anymore. And that was kind of the state of depression that led me down that path.
1: So there's a lot. There's a lot happening in this short period of time, because you had an encounter with our Lord on March 21st, 1980, which, according to the movies, is just sends you off into paradise, and you just walk on water for the rest of your life until you die. But then on April 4th, 1980, so 2 weeks later, you're back in the United States, you said, and now you're wondering whether you yourself should continue to live.
0: True. And then but I knew there was a God. Most Hindus believe in a God, and I knew there was a God. It was not, but I didn't know who he was. And so I kept crying. I was crying to God, saying, God, please help me. Please help me. And I was so distraught that Keitha used to take sleeping tablets, and there was a whole bottle of that because she would help her sleep, I guess. And so I took all the whole bottle of it in my hand, and I was about to put it in my mouth, saying, this is it. I don't feel like living anymore. And that moment, there was this a voice in my head kept saying, get up and go to two guys. Get up and go to two guys. And I was like, I didn't know what that meant. But I said, well, maybe God is sending someone to two guys, which was a department store in Jersey City at that time. It's called the Hudson Mall. I didn't have a car, so I took a bus. I went there. It was evening. I walked around for like a couple of hours. No one met me there. But then I happened to go past a bookstore, and I was led to pick up a copy of the Living Bible, and which I brought back to the apartment. And but I didn't die that night. I lived, not knowing that later on, when I looked at the dates, it was Good Friday, April 4th, 1980. Then I look at the Psalms later on, God hears the cry of the poor and cry of the ones who are brokenhearted. And I know that God heard my cry, even though at that moment I didn't know who this God was. And my life was saved that day, coming back to the apartment.
1: Did you say you did not take the pills, or you did not take the pills?
0: I did not take the pills. I heard the voice. Yes, I heard the voice. I did. I stopped that. And then I would come back and just open the Bible, and verses would jump at me. But I was still very, very depressed. So I decided to get into parapsychology. I got into reading about the mediums and seances, because I really wanted to get in touch with this woman who had died. And I had moved out to the YMCA in Montclair, because I was working close by, in the town of Roseland. And in that one evening, 2 months later, I decided to call a medium up in New York City, asking to do a seance on a Sunday morning. This was a Saturday night. I made the phone call. And then I went out and walked over to a coffee shop on Church Street in Montclair. Having a cup of coffee, when I saw a couple, the dark, this very tall, dark man with a lot of gold chains around his neck, blue silk shirt. And they crossed over and came over to my table. I was sitting on the sidewalk. And then the man looked at me, and he said, you are hankering after your wife. And I didn't know he
1: stranger.
0: Was a total stranger.
1: Perfect stranger.
0: This was just exactly about 10 or 15 minutes after that phone call to the medium to talk to conjure up her spirit. And he said, stop, he was very, very stern with me. Do not hanker after your wife, his exact words. He said, do not idolize your words. Leave your wife. Leave her alone. And he repeated this twice, and he walked away. And I was totally stunned. I ran back to the apartment crying for God to help. And I opened up the Bible, and it I read my

0: Matthew 26:26, and it says, take and eat. And when I read the words from there, I was filled with such a hunger in my heart. I said, Lord, I want you inside me. I want you inside me. And I ran to the church behind the YMCA in Montclair, which was the Church of the Immaculate Conception. And when I walked in there, 5:30 Mass, and the words were, I heard the priest saying, Body of Christ. And that moment, I said, I just read this. I did not know I was not supposed to take that in my, you know, but I went. And, you know, I mean, it's not for those who are probably my list people listening. I mean, I wouldn't do that if I knew what it was, but I was prompted. I went and received the Holy Communion because he said Body of Christ, and I just read that. And, and not knowing what I was doing. But a week later after that, nothing really happened. I forgot to mention here that I was drinking a lot in those days. All I did was go to work, come home and drink. I drank for many, many hours every day. And so at work, I left early. A week later, I went to a bar. I sat there and I was drinking for 8 hours straight. And after 8 hours, I got in the car and I said, I feel so good today. I feel like dying. And I started driving around.
1: From a different place, so to speak. Yeah.
0: Yes, my depression was still there. I didn't want to live anymore. I had no friends in those days and I didn't know where to go. And so I just felt like the ending, the life was the best thing, even though I wasn't thinking about my daughter who was left in India. So I started driving the car on this windy road called Eagle Rock Avenue in New Jersey, in Roseland. I pressed the pedal to about 60 miles an hour, took my foot off the pedal, and the car went off and crashed into a lamppost, and it was completely damaged. And I was taken to the hospital, but nothing happened to me. I was released without anyone checking me for drunkenness or anything, which itself was a miracle. But then I was transferred a week later to a different department, and that's where I met a man called, you know, John Tangioki. Happy memory, he passed away. But he was sent by the Lord to help me because he had such peace about him. And he said, when you have any issues, come and see me. And I went to see him at his church, St. Paul's. At that time, when I was with him, there was another man who came by called Carl Schlegel. And Carl, when he saw me, he said, oh, I've been praying that I would meet you. And I didn't know him. He knew of me. And he invited me over for dinner that night. And I walked in. I said yes. And when I went to dine with him, it was a church called St. Antoninus Church in Newark. And I walked in there. There were about 25 men sitting and having a meal called the Lord's Day meal. And they invited me to join them. And when I joined them, they welcomed me. And they said, would you like to stay over tonight here in the parish? And I did. I went and stayed with the man who's now a holy priest, Father John Gordon, who was a young man in those days. And I attended Mass, my first Mass. And it was a charismatic Mass. It was beautiful, all the music. And that was my first encounter with God in the Holy Mass. And it brought a lot of healing to me that night. But then they invited me to go ahead.
1: Raj, this is a very natural place to take a short break and pick it up. You've met Father. We're talking with Deacon Raj Srinivasa about his conversion and the depths of his discouragement and the loss of his wife through her taking her own life. But our Lord really dogging you and, you know, calling you, and these men, Carl Schlegel, Father John Gordon, John, what was John's last name again?
0: Tangioki.
1: So we're going to take a short break here, Raj, and when we come back, we'll pick it up right where you are.
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4: Hi, this is Archbishop Perez of the Archdiocese of Philadelphia. 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Remember, O most gracious Virgin Mary, that never was it known that anyone who fled to thy protection, implored thy help, or sought thy intercession was left unaided. 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O Mother of the Word Incarnate, despise not my petitions, but in thy mercy hear and answer me. Amen.
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0: Beautiful choice, Sarah. Talking with Raj Srinivasa, Deacon Raj Srinivasa, about God acting in his life, the power of Catholics as instruments of God, these men, John Carl Schlegel, Father John Gordon. And Deacon Raj, let's just pick up where we left off. So now you've met Father John Gordon, you're gathering at this Lord's Day meal with other men in Newark at St. Antoninus. So over to you.
1: Thank you, Mark. Father John Gordon was a young man then in those days, but Father Bob Brennan was
0: we know the Father priest John, at that time.
1: Yes, yep. And so I was invited to a retreat the next week. I did go there, and then after that, I thought this was a cult because I had no experience of Christianity. I didn't know what it meant. I just didn't know anything about it, and I decided to run away from there because I just felt that, I was still into my drinking. I didn't know what this involved. And so I went and lived in a place called Neptune in the southern part of New Jersey. I got a new job there, and I decided to run away. And I think it was, and I said, but I had this condition. I knew there was a God. And I remember saying this to God. I said, if this is real, then you will send somebody again to get me back. If it is not, then, I know that it is not from you, kind of a thing. That was a condition I had. And and lo and behold, a few months later, the eve of Christmas Eve, 1981, a phone call came from, Carl had tracked me down to Neptune, and he called me and invited me to come and stay with him and attend the Christmas Day Mass.
0: Did you see it as the sign that you had told God you needed?
1: Yes, I did. As soon as the call came, I said, this is what I was waiting for, because my life had gone much more further down and down. It was sinking into the mud in Neptune. I never stopped drinking, and I was getting into more and more heavily into that, and I was more depressed than ever before. And then the phone call came. This was a lifeline that God, the Lord, was throwing at me through Carl. And Carl was wonderful. He invited me to stay with him, and then he brought me over to Mass. And that was the turning point of my life. He took me on a few days. I stayed with him. I went back there on New Year's Eve. Then whole life changed, because on New Year's Day, he took me to a house where there were a few women living there. I think that becomes the next part of my phase of my life there. I met my current wife there, who was Maureen. We became very good friends at that point.
0: Irish Catholic, wears a sari. Yeah.
1: So Maureen was studying at Columbia University and working there, and I was working in New York City. And we would meet for dinner, and then I would drop her off at the Port Authority bus stop, and she would return back home. But then I stayed on. The Lord had brought her into my life, but she was not the reason that I decided to become a Catholic. I became a Catholic because I truly began to believe in the faith, in Christ, that He was my Savior. And I went, and those days...
0: When did you enter the church?
1: Yeah, very short catechism, 3 months, and I was baptized at Easter Vigil in 1982.
0: Okay.
1: Just about a few months after that, and that was a very, very... So there was a lot of work the Lord had to do in my life to drive out a lot of stuff that I still had inside me, and that began the restoration process in my life. And I think it has happened twofold. One, the Lord working through me through Mass, through other people, through priests, some wonderful priests that were great instrumental in my life, Father Jim Ferry, for one, of late happy memory, and then Maureen herself, because, she was my sanctifier, that the Lord provided as a companion in my life.
0: Yeah, and I remember you telling me something some years ago about a promise you made or a call God put on your heart with Maureen about how you know, your fidelity there and your duty there, and you know, this, she's a treasure for you, Raj. so
1: yes, it's one of the things the Lord said to her. Yeah, he actually, I mean, I was reluctant to get married again. Father Jim wanted me a priest, but I had a daughter. I had to make sure that she was taken care of, and I wanted someone who would love her too as I loved her. And I think that's where the Lord brought Maureen into my life, because, you know, I was afraid to get married to an outside of my culture. And one day the Lord spoke to me and he said, there is no culture in me. There's no Greek or Jew, or everything is dissolved. And that's when I proposed to her. And that was the greatest thing the Lord did in my life, to bring her into my life. And because she loved Nivi, our daughter, from day one. And I think she's been an amazing mom and, you know, wife. You know, I think no one could have asked for better in my life. I think God didn't deserve anything.
0: Yeah, and we'll get to you becoming a parent again, but this is a natural pause in the conversation to reflect a little bit more on what do you want me? What do you want Sarah? What do you want Gabby? What do you want the person in his car, in her car, to know from your own experience, from that moment on March 21st, 1982, you and Maureen got married in 1983 and you entered the church in 1982. What do you want us to know? It's coming through in your testimony, but what do you want to elevate for us here in your experience?
1: My experience is this, Mark, is that when I became a Christian, I didn't become a Christian because, you know, for just to have to be pacified in my life, to just be a good person and live life like anyone else. I became a Christian because I believed that Jesus is real. That he is real, he's there, and you know, and hence, if he is real, then why not go all the way, like today's Saint did, Saint Lawrence, that even to the point of death. That means that we have to die every day because Jesus lives, and he gives us, you know, his life in us, and we can do it because. To all of the gospel passages every week, like yesterday about the storm, we keep our eyes on the Lord, and he'll bring to fruition. And one of the things in my life about the Christian faith is that I've realized over the years that everything is an offering, not just the good things in life, but all our sufferings, our pains, because there's so much to pray for, like people like me. I always do that when I used to preach in the church. I will always look at the back rows of the people coming in, because they're the ones who are so broken and depressed sometimes, who have nowhere to go like I did. And I realized that unless we reach out every day and pray for others, or, you know, take our eyes off ourselves and put it on others, you know, that's what the Lord really wants us to do, because that's what he did to me and to all those who are broken.
0: Yeah. Yeah. Okay. Amen to that. And right. So Deacon Raj Srinivasa, talking about your conversion and Christ is real, Jesus is real. Without him, we can do nothing. With him, we can do the impossible. And we are other Christs, as you're saying. Now you're married, and you mentioned suffering. I know that after you got married, you became parents again. Talk to us. Tell us a little bit about that.
1: Yes, we got married. We took a trip to India to see our daughter Nivi, and then and she was there with her my late wife's parents for a bit, and then she came back to live with us when she was 6 years old, and that was such a blessing for us, because we wanted her to have first place in our home. And so it was a beautiful thing for us. He brought a lot of joy in our lives. And then when we started having our own family, Maureen and I had our first child in 1989, Sheila Therese. And Sheila was born with a heart defect. She was born with a heart defect and had to go through open heart surgery within a few days of our birth. But then Sheila died a month later. She died, suffered a lot as it, went through a virus infection, couldn't live through it. And I've always had a question about that suffering, because this time around when I went through that loss, deep loss, I had a great confidence in our Lord Jesus, because I knew where she was going. I knew that that the Lord wanted her to be with him. And it was not so difficult to release her back to him, because even now I sense her presence and I can ask her for prayer. So that suffering for me was a little bit easier, but it was a little much harder for Maureen because mm-hmm. she lost her child. And mm-hmm. so I think so that was the first stage of our suffering as an offering to our Lord, because what we suffered was nothing in comparison to what he went through on the cross. Mm-hmm. The Lord received Sheila, but he gave us joy a year later, in Monica. And Monica was born in 1990, and now she's a young woman, just recently married. And so I thank
0: you. Yeah, and I want to interject there. So as you know, my wife and I were at the wedding of Monica just a couple weekends ago, and thank you for inviting us. And you said then what you said just now, that Monica brought joy into your family after this period of grieving and sorrow after the loss of Sheila. I didn't appreciate that it was more difficult for Maureen, although I can see why. And then your other daughter, as you know, got up after you and talked about Monica being kind of an embodiment of hope, how she, as the older sister by something like 12 years, was given the good fortune of not really having conflicts that siblings often have, and how the older sister has really just seen in her younger sister this example of confidence in God and having kind of the long view and just embodying hope. So thank you for inviting us, and thank you to big sister there for your testimony there. So
1: Then, but we also had another event. Our son Christopher, later after that, he died in the womb the last week of pregnancy, and Christopher is also with the Lord. And so we have two saints in heaven who is praying for us. And it's a beautiful thing to go through some of these, the sufferings here, because we can bring consolation to others who go through the same thing. I think once we come out of these, because I think, Fulton Sheen always said, unless there's a Good Friday in your life, there can be no Easter Sunday. I think some of us have many Good Fridays in our lives, but then we know that the Lord is real, the Lord is there. And I think that's the great hope we have. But I'm so grateful to our children, because I think our daughter Nivi was brought here to be, and she's such a, I look at her as a young saint. She's a very saintly daughter who leads such a holy life. And she's been very instrumental in my life, at least, to, give me that encouragement and the hope to be, to become a saint in my own life, because that's what we all called to become saints. And, she sets the example for her parents, which is kind of sometimes we say parents need to set an example for children. But she, in this
0: your older daughter? Is that who you're referring to?
1: Our older daughter, Nivedita, yes.
0: Yeah. Well, and she, she's a dear friend, and I became friends with you through her, and That's, I can only imagine the number of people that have been brought closer to God through her. Not to, I don't want to give you a sense of kind of duty there, Nivi, but I'm very grateful to you for your bringing this friendship about with my wife and your dad and Maureen. Yeah, she's beautiful. So, okay. Well, Raj, we're going to have a little bit of time left, but we really don't have much. I want to ask you, well, first I want to thank you deeply. So thank you. And I also want to point out, maybe this is a good way to wrap us up, is with Our Lady. Would you take us to Our Lady? And I want to say, too, that older daughter, I remember seeing her consecrate her marriage to Our Lady. And this was, in my case, relatively new in my own life as a Catholic and as a Christian. So, but Raj, would you lead us in a prayer to Our Lady?
1: Okay. So in the name of the Father, the Son, and the Holy Spirit. Amen.
0: Amen.
1: O Blessed Mother Mary, Virgin Most Powerful, Mother of Mercy, Queen of Heaven, Refuge of Sinners, we place ourselves, all of our listeners, we place ourselves into your most immaculate heart. And we do pledge ourselves to profess courageously in all times the truths of our holy faith, and to all of us to live as befits Catholics who really believe in our Lord Jesus Christ, and also to promise you, Holy Glorious Mother, Loving Mother, to devote ourselves always to the service of your blessed cult, in order to hasten and assure through the sovereignty of your Immaculate Heart the coming of the kingdom of the most sacred heart of your adorable Son. And in our own hearts and those of all those who are listening to us in this country and the world and so on earth, we pray all this in the name of our Lord Jesus. Amen.
0: Amen. So Deacon Raj, this is Deacon Raj Srinivasa sharing his conversion with us. Deacon Raj, thank you for your time this morning and for our friendship and for your example. I guess if you were encouraging us to pray, you would encourage us to pray to Our Lady and Saint Joseph and our Lord because they deliver the goods. Sound good?
1: Yes. Amen. Yes. That's the Jesus, Mary, Joseph, our Lord, Jesus through Mary. And Joseph, for all husbands, men, pray, ask him. He is there for us to help us in every way.
0: Amen. So Deacon Raj Srinivasa, Amen. Thank you. And we'll be picking up here off air. And I do want to point out that Deacon Raj is doing some work, actually working on a PhD on the English martyrs. So that could be a conversation on another day. Deacon Raj, thank you. And God bless you.
1: Thank you, Mark. God bless you.
0: So, that was Deacon Raj Srinivasa, and I'm so grateful for he and I being friends. And I'm also grateful that it's Monday, the Feast of St. Lawrence, also a deacon. And it's Monday, August 10th, so enjoy this summer Monday, whether your kids are going back to school or not. And stick around for Patrick and Cyrus on the other side of the break, 888-914-9149, 888-914-9149. 9149.
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4: 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Israeli Prime Minister Benjamin Netanyahu is formally rejecting President Trump's Gaza Board of Peace plan. The word comes amid growing tensions between Israel and the White House.
5: Benjamin Netanyahu and Donald Trump's relationship has had its ups and downs, as we've seen in the trajectory of the war with Iran. So this is yet another bump in that road that they're clearly going to have to navigate.
4: Netanyahu says Hamas must fully demilitarize before any withdrawal of his military could occur. The Palestinian militant group has conditionally agreed to the plan, but says Israel continues to sabotage efforts to stop the conflict. Todd Blanch is being sworn in today as the next United States Attorney General, with President Trump expected to be on hand for the ceremony. The Senate confirmed the acting AG on Saturday after weeks of debate with a handful of Republicans in opposition.
6: On this vote, the yeas are 50, the nays are 49. The nomination is confirmed.
4: Republican Senators Susan Collin of Maine and Lisa Murkowski of Alaska joined Democrats in opposition. Some Republicans expressed concern about Blanch having a possible conflict of interest because he was President Trump's former personal attorney and because he helped create Trump's now rescinded $1.8 billion anti-weaponization fund. Following the Angelus on Sunday, Pope Leo XIV expressed his concern over the ongoing violence in Sudan, Ukraine, and Russia. He called for the conversion of those who sow violence and an end to an ever-growing number of civilian casualties. He urged everyone to pray that the Lord will support and sustain everyone suffering, convert the hearts of those who sow violence, and grant the long-awaited peace. Keeping you connected with the church and the world 24 hours a day and on the web at relevantradio.com. 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
13: Good morning. 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And if you'd like to be on the air, please call 888-914-9149. 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Let's begin with an email from Jody, and Jody is listening on the Relevant Radio app. She says, just want to say I love the new album and love your show. I learned very much from it. Relevant Radio is a huge part of my conversion to the Catholic faith. That's awesome. She says her question is, what resources can she use to help her husband see the authority of the Catholic Church? He's a lifelong hardcore Baptist and currently will not seek his annulment because he doesn't believe in the authority of the Church. My annulment has been granted, and I'm currently waiting to be able to come into the Church. Thanks for any advice you can give, and keep going. Yes, I will. Thank you. Well, I would say, since your husband is a hardcore Baptist, maybe the best thing he could do would be to listen to some other hardcore Baptists who became Catholic. And there are a lot of them. I mean, a lot of them. Thousands. I mean, more than that. Tens of thousands, hundreds of thousands. The number is significant, but we don't often hear about those converts. Not just from Baptists, of course, but just across the spectrum of the Protestant world, and not to mention Mormons and others as well. But I would suggest the following. Now, well, two things. Number one is, if you want to do a quick sneak attack, just share with him a link, text it to his phone, share with him a link to this program, to some segment that I talk about something that would not get him riled up. In other words, let's say I'm talking about, oh, I don't know, AI, or we're talking about something that wouldn't like trigger his early warning system, wouldn't trigger his radar to light up. And it would be a way for his defenses to stay down so that he can take a listen. My hope is that he will find what you send him interesting, and he'll say, okay, yeah, I guess that was interesting. What else does he have? and maybe he'll start listening to the program. That often is what happens, which is why I recommend it a lot. If you have somebody in your life who you think is, you know, impossible that you could ever get that person to start thinking about maybe becoming Catholic, that's fine. There are a lot of people like that. But maybe it won't come from you, but it could come from me, or it could come from some other program on Relevant Radio. So it's a simple technique. It works often, and you might be surprised. So grab a link to the show. And how do you do that? You just go to the show page, relevantradio.com/Patrick. I don't recommend you send him the link to this segment, because then he'll understand exactly what you're up to. So get something that is more generic, let's say, and less likely to trigger his alarm bells. Text it to him and say, I think this is interesting. I listened to it. I thought you might find it interesting too. And then see what happens. And maybe nothing. And then maybe the next time you send him a link, maybe nothing. But chances are at some point, he's going to say, that is interesting. And maybe he'll start listening. Okay, so that's the first recommendation. Second recommendation would be, I would suggest that you just go down to the website for the Coming Home Network. Coming Home Network. And their website is chnetwork.org. And it's not for them to sell you anything. They don't really sell stuff anyway. It's not really for anything like that. It's because for, 30-ish years, Marcus Grody, the founder, and now his son, who has taken over since Marcus retired, have done thousands of interviews, one-on-one interviews. Marcus Grody, who, by the way, is a former Protestant minister who became Catholic, and he helps Protestant ministers especially, but Protestant folk in general, who are interested in the Catholic faith, and there are many of them. They fly many under the radar, and you would never have heard of them, or you wouldn't know about them, and many of them give up a great deal when they discover this pearl of great price, the Catholic Church. And so they become Catholic, often at the cost of a job, a career, sometimes friendships, sometimes even family members and even marriages. It's an amazing thing that these converts give up. But when they recognize the truth of the Catholic faith, they gravitate to it. And the stories are in video form. And by that, what I mean is you have a video, you have hundreds of videos of Baptists who used to hate the Catholic Church, who would say, ain't no way I'd ever become a Catholic. Never in a million years. And yet they wound up becoming Catholic because the Bible made them do it. And the curiosity factor, I should think, would be something helpful to your husband. So here's what I'm going to recommend. Maybe you can go on to their website, go into the section where the videos are of their interviews. They're all about an hour long. Professionally produced television quality programs. And you can type in the search bar the word Baptist or Southern Baptist if you prefer. Or maybe there's a specific doctrinal issue that's really, you know, something important to your husband. Could be, you know, baptism, could be salvation, what have you. Find a couple of these interview programs where these former Baptists are talking about why they became Catholic, and share those with your husband. Maybe book a date night where the two of you can sit on the couch after the kids are asleep, or maybe you don't have any kids at home right now, but where you can sit down together and watch one or more of these videos and then talk about it. And let him hear the story from them, because they made the journey. They made those shocking discoveries. Their misconceptions, misunderstandings about the Catholic Church got cleared up, and it's powerful. So that would be my second bit of advice. Check that out. chnetwork.org is their website. They don't ask me to do this. They don't know that I'm doing this. I benefit in no way whatsoever. And this is all free anyway. This is just the testimonies. And there are many other people. So you may say, my husband's not Baptist, or my wife isn't Baptist. She's Mormon. Or maybe some other religion. Well, they've got, it's like walking into the Lowe's of conversion stories, or the Costco of conversion stories, except nothing costs anything. And you just pick whatever you want, denomination, topic, etc. So there's something there for everybody, and I really do think that could be very helpful for your husband, and I hope it will be. Thank you for writing to me, 888-914-9149. Let's go to Dominic in Grants, New Mexico. I've driven through Grants, New Mexico before. I know that little town at about 70 miles an hour. Good morning, Dominic.
14: I'm so sorry you've driven through Grants, New Mexico, Patrick.
13: No. You know, and I just realized something. I definitely didn't pass through town at 70 miles an hour. I probably would be in the local jail if I did that. But I do know Grants, New Mexico.
14: Hey, you blink, you miss. Like we tell everybody, it's one Walmart, one high school, 9,000 people. It's so tiny. It is so tiny. Well, that's awesome. It's cool you've been through here.
13: Thank you.
14: I'm calling actually about the biggest city in our country and perhaps maybe the most iconic cathedral of St. Patrick's. Mm-hmm. My wife and I were out there a couple of weeks ago, and we were able to, we had no idea, but we caught the back half of daily mass, and we're enjoying it. And if you've ever been there, it'll make you feel small. But you walk along the sides of the building, and or the cathedral, I should say, and there are so many things to be able to see. And it's open to the public, whether you're Catholic or not, you can go through and see it. But it got me wondering, I guess, what's your take on this, Patrick? Because they have multiple masses a day, and it's so beautiful that anybody can go in, but people can go through and take pictures. And like, at what point is it more to show the beauty of our church and our faith, but also is it crossing some sort of line too? Because there's people, from what I remember, it sounded like they were carrying conversations and taking pictures, and that seems to kind of be allowed. I don't know if you've ever been to St. Patrick's Cathedral, but just wanted your take on that.
13: Yeah, happy to offer a thought. Now, St. Patrick's Cathedral, you're right, it is beautiful, and everybody who gets a chance should go there, at least to see the beauty of it, if not more importantly, to pray before the Blessed Sacrament or to attend Mass. But it would be like countless other old cathedrals that I've been in around the world, and I see much the same thing that you're describing there. So if you were to go into St. Peter's, for example, let's just pick an example. You go into St. Peter's, there are a goodly number of people who are not there for the faith. They're not there for Jesus. They're just there because it's, you know, something to see. It's a tourist attraction. For many people, that's all it is. And I don't mind the fact that those people are there. When I go to St. Peter's, I go there to pray or go there to attend Mass. And I, too, am a bit of a sightseer. I think all people, you can't really help but walk into a church like that and be awed by the beauty and the grandeur and the antiquity of some of the things that you see. So I don't begrudge anybody to be in that mode to some extent, but I don't mind them being there. Now, what I do mind is if they're not respectful to the fact that whether or not they believe what we believe, the fact is this is our church. They're welcome to come in. They're welcome to observe and enjoy and pray, hopefully, etc. But there has to be a sense of decorum that they would respect the Catholic faith and what we believe, even if they're not Catholic. Now, the reason I say that is because I've gone to many other places where I'm, quote-unquote, the tourist, like in Japan, for example, and visiting some of the Shinto shrines, not because I have any interest in Shintoism, but because I'm interested in the cultural reality of Japan and the things that imbue this culture with its unique character. So when I go into a Shinto temple, which is not frequently, let's just say, but when I have gone into a Shinto temple in some place in Japan, I try to take the same decorum with me. And even though I don't believe a lick of it, none of it, I still want to show an outward kind of respect, not talk loudly, not do anything that would be offensive or considered disrespectful, etc. That's all I really ask for. So back to your question, Dominic, whether it's St. Patrick's in New York or St. Peter's in Rome or any other place, if the people are coming in, even if it's just to look, I'm okay with that. I only ask that they follow, you know, the good sense of being polite and quiet and not in any way disrespectful. So those are my thoughts off the cuff. What do you think about that?
14: I appreciate that perspective because, again, coming from Grants, New Mexico, where we're 9,000 people and our parishes tend to be way small and pale in comparison to size. I'd never seen anything like that, but figured, I mean, the cathedral must be okay with it and it must be all right, but I was just like wanting, I guess, more of an explanation on it, if anything.
13: Yeah. Have you ever, I don't know if you've traveled abroad, but if you've ever been to Paris, and if you venture into Notre Dame Cathedral, it's even worse because Notre Dame has been, I don't know if taken over is quite the right word. It's still a Catholic church, but it has been co-opted, you might say, by the French government. And so it is, but in the eyes of the French government, it's as much of a tourist attraction, cultural set, artifact as it is a church. In fact, I don't think it's even permitted to get married in that church unless you have a special, you know, dispensation from the government in this case. But there's an example of where you've got this ancient, beautiful Catholic structure in the heart of France, and in some ways it almost personifies Catholic France, and yet it's one big giant tourist attraction. But even then, I don't mind that the people, you know, the people with their cameras and all they're doing is gawking and looking, even they coming into this church might have an opportunity for grace where God can speak to somebody in the beauty of the architecture, the beauty of that, in the case of Notre Dame, the beautiful round stained glass window, very impressive. So God speaks to people in different ways. And although I would hope that they would all come in to go to Mass or something like that, even though they don't, I still think it's better that they go in there than not.
14: Mm-hmm. Yeah, I guess I'll leave with this. I was telling my wife about it, like the St. Patrick's Cathedral thing, and it was so beautiful mm-hmm. to go to Mass. And my PR, journalism, marketing mind thinks, like, well, that's like in a sense good marketing from the parish builder. So look at the beauty that this cathedral is able to offer.
13: Yeah. Yeah, and you know, there are people, as long as we're on the topic, there are people who are really at the end of their rope in terms of their life. I've seen this before. You've got homeless people who come in, people off the streets. They've got nowhere to go. They're not Catholic, but they're basically at the edges of society. And if the Catholic Church, a Catholic Church, is not the safe haven for people like that, then no place is. And of all places, I would say, we should make room for and allowances for even those people, maybe especially those people who come in off the street, maybe they're boozed up or drugged up or, you know, they're living lives of quiet desperation. Even they have a place there in the Catholic Church, and we should welcome them carefully. You know, we have to be prudent and we, you know, can't put people at risk, but at the same time, we should never shut our doors to people who aren't Catholic just because they're not Catholic.
14: Amen to that.
13: Yeah. Well, hey, you left Grants, New Mexico to see the big city, and I think it's great. Now you can tell all your friends about the wonders of New York City.
14: That was one of the highlights of the trip, that and getting to go see part of the Cars play up in Pawling, New York. Did think of you when they played Let's Go.
13: What?
14: To play that in your band. So.
13: You saw the Cars. Now, they're only, let me think, so Greg Hawks, David Robinson, the drummer, and Elliot Easton, the guitarist. They're the only surviving members. Were they playing?
14: It was just Greg Hawks with a band called Eddie Japan. They play in the New England area, and they play all the Cars hits. I grew up in the wrong era, man. I would have been a great 80s kid. So to see a part of my favorite band play was awesome. And then I thought about it after they played Let's Go on the encore. I'm like, oh, yeah, Patrick Virginia used to play that music and in his band.
13: Did you post something on X over the weekend? I saw something on that very topic. It must have been you.
14: That was me, yes.
13: Okay. I didn't have... We married off a daughter this weekend, so I didn't have much time to do much of anything. But yeah, I did see that. That was funny. And yeah, you would have loved 1978. Actually, really, 76 through 78. Because Boston's debut album came out, Hotel California, The Cars... I know I'm missing a bunch, but some really very big and very influential albums came out between 76 and 78. So, I guess you can still check it out though. Thanks for the call, Dominic. I appreciate it. Thank you. Let's go to Bruce now in San Bernardino, California. Hello, Bruce.
15: Hi, can you hear me?
13: Yes, I can.
15: Sir?
13: Yes, sir.
15: Good. My wife and I are both visually impaired. We're blind. And there's a number of handicapped people, and to get to church, to Mass, we often have to use paratransit. And sometimes if that's not available or we don't, you know, we ask, sometimes we ask help in getting there from a parishioner that we might know and so on. But there's been an issue in the San Bernardino diocese that it's viewed as a liability to give a handicapped person, blind or not, a ride. And of all places, like you mentioned, welcoming the homeless and so on, the Catholic Church of Jesus did welcome the handicapped. So why is it viewed as a liability to give a handicapped person a ride?
13: Well, I'm really sorry, Bruce. I really am sorry. I know you and I have spoken before that you've met with that kind of attitude. And maybe it was unintentional. It just came across that way. But I'm really sorry that you've had to deal with that. I can assure you, though, that the Catholic Church is every bit as welcoming to you and to your wife as anybody else who would come into the Catholic Church, especially since you're Catholic. So the reality is you are as much welcome as anybody else is. So I would recommend, for the benefit of getting around this problem of getting a ride to Mass, I would touch base with the local Knights of Columbus in your parish and let them know.
15: We have
13: a situation. We can't, you know, we're blind. We can't drive. We can't get to Mass. Could the Knights figure out a way to help us get into like a rideshare program or, you know, something that would enable us to get to Mass on Sunday? I would be shocked if the local Knights of Columbus didn't snap into action and say, you know what, we're going to take care of this. We'll figure it out for you, Bruce. Have you tried that avenue yet?
15: Well, it's a good thought, and I appreciate that. I need there to be a solution, because many of us who are handicapped, it's because we'll serve in the church. I'm in research, and my wife can teach Braille. So many of us handicapped don't go there just to get, but right. We want to find a way to give, too.
13: That's
15: but
13: great.
15: Jesus, his first miracles were with the epileptics, which I am, and I'm in research, and was with the handicapped.
13: Yes. My gosh, I wish there were more time. There's the music, Bruce. But hey, please try that. Get in touch with the local Knights of Columbus. And hey, brother Knights out there, you know what to do. When Bruce calls you, you know what to do. Let's take care of this, okay? Thanks, Bruce. God bless you.
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0: Cyrus, what do the cars in Grants, New Mexico have in common?
1: I don't know.
0: The Patrick Madrid show, silly.
1: Oh, what?
0: Duh. Wow. Welcome back to the Patrick Madrid show. 888-914-9149 is the number. And you look like you had a good weekend, Cyrus.
1: It was great, but not as great as yours.
0: Well, yeah, I mean, it is wonderful to marry off a daughter, or a son for that matter. We're getting down to the last couple. So we have our daughter who is just married, day before yesterday. And then we have a son who's getting married in January. And that leaves just the baby of the family, of the 11 kids. He's the last one to get married. But I don't see a marriage on the horizon yet for him. So he's taking his time. Sometimes that's a good thing to do.
1: Yeah, I'll see. I hope my kids take their sweet time.
0: Yeah.
1: Yeah, no rush. No rush.
0: So no wedding bells in the foreseeable future?
1: For my 17-year-old?
0: Yeah, nothing for her?
1: Let's hope not, man.
0: I don't blame you. 888-914-9149. This is a note from Nancy. Not my Nancy, the other Nancy. An other Nancy. I don't want to get a nasty gram from somebody who's correcting my grammar again. Remember that one who sent in the nasty gram about, I can't believe that you of all people and...
1: You'll have to be more specific.
0: Well, I used

And like a laser beam from on high, I got zapped by the listener. But my favorite line in that nastygram was, "You of all people." Like she was expecting better from me. I think it was a she. I don't remember.

0: It sounds like a sitcom opening, doesn't it?
1: Yeah, I could see like the credits, like starring Patrick Madrid, and then you turn around and smile at the camera and introducing Cyrus.
2: I do the Magnum PI eyebrow.
1: Yeah. That knowing look.
2: And the name of the sitcom is You of All People.
1: Well, you should check your farther usage.
2: But you were in Alf, though, for a season or two, weren't you? That was you, wasn't it?
1: That was not me. No, I was four. That was not an Alf.
2: Were you an Alf fan?
1: I loved Alf.
2: I did not even understand what that was supposed to be.
1: I thought it was great. Now, going back,
2: talking dog puppet living with a family.
1: Some things are not worth going back and seeing if they're good.
2: Yeah.
1: Alf is one of those things. Just leave it
2: where it is.
1: In the past. Yeah. Don't revisit it.
2: I don't blame you. I think that's a good idea. All right. So back to Nancy, who didn't correct my grammar, which is nice. So she says, you talked yesterday about a super cool. Well, I talked the other day because this is from last week. You talked about a super cool, super cold, actually, way to treat some kinds of cancer. And here's what I would like to know. Why on earth do we still have to drink that horrible concoction prior to having a colonoscopy? For that matter, why do we have to have colonoscopies? Science, I think, is why. Well, although I've been hearing lately, Nancy, that the because there are some risks associated with it, perforation, etc. Let's not go into those details. But I'm under the impression that with perhaps the advent of AI, there has been some dramatic improvement in terms of screening that would mean, and maybe already does mean, or maybe soon it will mean, that instead of going in for that, let's just say, procedure, they just do a blood test and they're able to locate markers or whatever that would indicate if there's a problem and save the person from the ordeal. But as far as the concoction is concerned, it's easy to explain why you have to drink that, but I don't want to.
3: It's science.
2: I really don't want to explain why we have to do that. But you do. And the doctors, let's just put it this way, the doctor will really appreciate it if you do. So do. She says, please call the guys who are in charge of that super cold cancer treatment and tell them to work on the colonoscopy pronto. I think that's a good idea. Maybe they will. Maybe they are. I don't know. But the treatment in question that Nancy is referring to, again, this is not my Nancy. This is another Nancy, but she's a friend of the show. It's I'm trying to remember from memory here, Cyrus. So they introduce an ultra cold globule of some kind of liquid, I guess, right directly into the tumor with a needle, and it instantaneously freezes this tumor to like a billion degrees below zero, and it just destroys it, like shatters it, and that's all it kills. And then whatever's left gets reabsorbed, and I guess it's done. Remember we talked about a week ago or so, as I recall.
4: And so all that's the science. I don't understand.
2: Yeah. Yeah. Sometimes I feel that way, too. And William Shatner's still with us, last I checked, right? He's like 110 now?
1: Yeah, he's coming out with a heavy metal album. And I think he's playing some...
2: Seriously?
1: For real. And I think he's headlining some giant heavy metal... I don't know what they're called.
2: Where festival?
1: Festival thing.
2: Jamboree?
1: Yeah. it's out of my wheelhouse. But yeah. I saw it, and it made me smile. So thank you, William Shatner.
2: Wow. The guy just keeps going. It's like he had a bigger career after he turned 80 than he had before he was 80.
1: I know, right? Yeah.
2: Yeah. Oh, that's amazing. Him. Well, if you go to the show, let me know what you think about it. Here is a note from Marianne.

And she's in Austin. And she says, I was listening to the discussion on your program recently about burial versus cremation, and it brought to mind a vision that St. Carlo Acutis received from God before he died on this subject. His vision revealed that souls suffer particular pains when their bodies are cremated, as the soul suffers from being violently separated from its body by fire that does not purify, but it torments. And a soul suffers the pain of rupture of the sacred bond between soul and body, where souls cannot fully transmit their spiritual blessings to descendants. It appears that God would rather we allow the natural process of decomposition. If Lazarus had been cremated, we would never have had the resurrection miracle that Jesus effected before his own passion, death, and resurrection. I'm sure Jesus wasn't cremated. Thank you. I mean, it's a very interesting couple of points that you're making, Marianne. If I may, I'd like to gently and respectfully disagree with you on a couple things. First of all, St. Carlo Acutis, of course, is a canonized saint, and I'm not, so I gladly defer to his sanctity, that's for sure. But the claim of receiving this information from God about the souls in purgatory, if God indeed did grant him this vision, that's for him alone, and it's not something that must be believed by anybody else. This is in the category of what's called private revelation. So I am going to go a step further and say what you described, and perhaps maybe got lost in translation somehow, and maybe whatever he said was slightly different, but the way you expressed it is not true, and the church doesn't teach that. The church doesn't teach that the treatment of the body after death in any way affects the soul in the afterlife. The treatment of the body, especially with regard to showing due respect and interring the body, coming to the grave to pray for the soul who passed on, etc., that's all part of Catholic teaching and Catholic custom. But there is nothing in the Catholic Church's teaching that says that if the body is mistreated after death, that somehow causes the soul to experience pain. Because what if, let's just take a few examples here, what if the person who dies and then the body is cremated, what if that person is in heaven? Obviously, there is no such torment or harm or pain or suffering at all. And what if that person has died and been judged and has gone to hell? Well, it doesn't affect the fact that he's already now in a place of torment. God forbid. I hate to even think about that. And so that's the thing I really think we need to focus on here, is the church doesn't teach that. The Bible doesn't teach that. Apostolic tradition doesn't teach that. We show respect for the body for our sake so that we can grow in virtue and to render that kind of respect to a temple of the Holy Spirit, which is what the body of a baptized person is. But this notion that souls suffer in the afterlife because the body might be mistreated or something, that's not true. And think about all of those Catholic folk over the history of the church, 2,000 years now, countless people, men, women, and children, whose bodies were abused after death, maybe burned, maybe in some other way disrespected or disfigured, or, you know, again, I hate to even think about those things. None of those after effects that were shown to the body have any bearing on the state of the soul in the afterlife. So with all due respect to St. Carlo Acutis, who is indeed in heaven in glory with God, I don't think that this account of whatever it was that he said or whatever it was that he saw, this account is not really correct. Thank you for hearing that. The second thing is, if we allow if Lazarus had been cremated, we would never have had the resurrection miracle that Jesus effected. Well, yes, indeed we would. Here again, just a gentle correction. If Lazarus had been cremated, it would not have been any more difficult for Jesus to resurrect him bodily than it would have been after 3-4 days in the tomb decomposing. Because Jesus, being God and man,
in his divinity is capable of anything that is consistent with his divine nature. So think about this for a minute. Let's say that Lazarus had been cremated. That would have posed no problem whatsoever. Jesus could just as easily,

0: They say that Saint Teresa of Avila, the great Carmelite mystic, once said, "From silly devotions and sour-faced saints, good Lord, deliver us." When it comes to devotions, you can't go wrong with looking at the lives of the saints. And when we look at today's saint, Lawrence, a deacon in the early church, we see that saints can be very funny. Hello, I'm Father James Kubicki, and I love to hear stories of humorous saints, so I'm going to share two with you today. First, as a deacon, St. Lawrence's job was to take the gifts that were given for the care of the poor and to distribute them. Knowing this, the prefect of Rome, who arrested Lawrence, asked him to bring the church's riches. Lawrence said he would need a few days to get them together, and on this day in the year 258, he presented to the Roman governor the Church of Rome's riches. The blind and the lame, orphans and widows, the sick and the poor. Infuriated, the governor sentenced Lawrence to death, not by beheading, as his fellow deacons experienced a few days earlier, but by being roasted on a gridiron. God strengthened him to endure this torture, and tradition has it that at one point he told the executioner, "You can turn me now, this side's broiled enough." Two lessons here. True riches are other people, especially those in need of help, because Jesus himself told us that whatever we do for them, we do for him. Secondly, you too can laugh in the face of death, because you, like St. Lawrence, know that you've been made for a life beyond this earthly life.
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11: Everyone knows rock attained perfection in 1974. It's a scientific fact.
10: All right. That's Van Halen right there. Was that on their first album, Cyrus?
12: Yes, sir. In fact, I got an email from Tim. Let me bring my emails back up here. And he says, please tell Patrick ASAP that the most consequential album to debut in 1978 was Van Halen.
10: Oh, please.
12: Them there fighting words?
10: I know he means... No, not fighting words. I wouldn't fight over that, but I know he means well. I know he means well. I do remember in 1977, or I guess in 1978, there was a guy in high school. His name was Corey. I remember him well. And we were at the bus stop waiting for the bus to go to school. And he says, hey, man, have you heard about this new band out? It's called Van Halen. And it's like a bunch of kids. And they're related. They're like brothers or cousins or whatever. And they've got this really great rock and roll album. And I said, I've never heard of these guys. He said, you ought to check them out. They're really good. And I thought, okay. You know, and then I, you know, put on the Cars or whatever. I didn't dislike Van Halen. Don't get me wrong. I thought they had some fun songs. And of course, when MTV came on, and the disturbing antics of the lead singer were a bit different, unusual.
12: That's a nice way to say it.
10: Do we have any, isolated tracks of him singing?
12: Of Mr. David Lee Roth?
10: Yeah, I was thinking about that.
12: Yeah, you know what? I know I do somewhere.
10: And it's his, of course, his vocal antics that really kind of separated Van Halen from the crowd. But I'm not saying that I didn't like Van Halen, because I did like them. I just wasn't into them. I didn't buy their records. I appreciated their music, whatever came on the radio. But I didn't follow them. So I must respectfully disagree with the honorable gentleman who wrote in. Oh. Yeah, there you go.
13: Oh, yes. Yeah, yeah.
10: And you basically do this very thing during the show while I'm talking. You're in the control room doing this.
12: That's not wrong.
10: Yeah.
13: I live my life like...
10: He's got some pipes on him. Or he did. I don't know if he's still in the singing game or not.
12: Oh, yeah. He's still touring.
10: Really?
12: Yeah, he really is. And I mean, it's cool. These old rock stars, I love it that they're still out there performing and having a good time. But they're still dressing like they did in the 70s. And it's it's not a good look.
10: Doesn't work for
12: them.
10: Yeah,
12: David's doing it. Cyndi Lauper.
10: Guess what? I don't dress like I used to in the 70s.
12: No, me neither. That was
10: I wore different kind of clothing in the 1970s.
12: I really liked about David Bowie. He had all that crazy stuff in his early career, and he's constantly changing his image or whatever. But as he got older...
10: That's one way to put it. That's true.
12: As he got older, he just came out in like his clothes, like a regular dude, and he sang his songs, and it was awesome. It was so cool to see him grow and mature as a musician, and he didn't need the theatrics.
10: The Thin Pale Duke, or Pale Thin Duke, I forget which order it was in, Ziggy Stardust, and all the androgynous stuff. I didn't care about David Bowie in those days. I'd listen to whatever came on the radio. Like Fame, when that came on the radio in the early 70s, I noticed that. But I didn't care about him, because when I got a look at him, I thought, this is not for me.
12: Not for me.
10: So it never really entered into my musical world. But then, when he started doing like Let's Dance and some of those songs with the advent of MTV, then I thought, and I still didn't buy his albums, but I thought, okay, this kind of music I like. And this sort of more normal looking guy, I can be okay with that. But when he was wearing all the makeup and the glitter and the, you know, just that just wasn't
12: not
10: for me. No. Nope. Not for me. So thank you to the gentleman who wrote the email. I appreciate it, but I will have to go with the Cars on this one. So this is great, because I'm totally forgetting where I was. But I don't mind the musical digression.
12: Where's that popcorn trail?
10: Yeah, here it is. I've got it. I leave a popcorn trail, and here's where it leads to. This is from Daniel, and he's listening in New Jersey, and he says, thanks for taking my call recently. And he had called maybe a week or two ago and asked about, and I'm a little hazy on the details, but it had something to do with genuflecting in church. And he says, I feel I want to input more detail for feedback than I did in my call. What I do in the church or chapel? Oh, I remember now. Okay, so here's what it is. He called a week or two ago, and he asked what I thought about his practice that whenever he goes into a church, a Catholic church, that is, that he goes to the center right outside of the sanctuary, so the pews of the church would be behind him, and he's standing in the center of the aisle right before the sanctuary, and he genuflects before the Blessed Sacrament there. And I had said, well, that's great. No problem with that, you know, FYI. He said, or I said, that it's customary that when you go into the church, you would either maybe genuflect in the back of the church and also when you get into your pew. But more commonly, people genuflect just before they enter the pew. So that was the background to this email. So he says, what I do when I walk into the church, I do no matter if anyone is present or not. I walk into the church for Mass or to reflect. I always use holy water to face the altar and cross my heart. I have tried numerous times not to go directly before the altar. However, each time I enter the church, I feel very strongly called and drawn to approach the altar and to genuflect on one knee. It's a feeling I cannot shake no matter what when I enter a church or chapel. He refers to me as Father Patrick, and I appreciate that. I am a dad, but I'm not a priest, so I'm not a father in that sense. But he says that my words were, and this I do remember this now, that we should look out for our weaker brothers and sisters. He says, that doesn't sit well with me because, just to clarify, that when I do walk directly before an altar and kneel to genuflect, I do it because I'm so strongly drawn to do it, not for any other reason. Okay, fair enough. So there's no need to relitigate any of that. The reason I mentioned weaker brothers and sisters is that human beings, being what we are, can be prone to being distracted or put off by things we see in other people that may have an entirely benign cause, but could come across as showy or holier than thou. I mean, and that says more about the person observing than the person who's genuflecting. Excuse me. So that was my only reason for mentioning that, that be aware that there could be people in the congregation who see that as something other than what you intended. But I will offer this thought, and I don't believe I did last time, a week or two ago when I talked about your earlier email or your call. And that is, I am not a psychologist, I'm not a psychiatrist. I took 4 courses in psychology many, many, many years ago for my first undergraduate and probably didn't really mean anything to me. But this sounds as though there may be some OCD involved here, where you feel as though unless you do this exact thing exactly this way every single time, that there would be a problem. And I could be entirely wrong, and I have no way of diagnosing anybody. I'm just saying that from my limited, you know, anecdotal experience, this sounds like it could be that. So the only reason I mention it for your sake is because it may not be God telling you, hey, you got to go genuflect before the tabernacle and the sanctuary every single time. That could be something related to OCD. So if you ever have a mind to want to ask, maybe ask about that and see if somebody in a position who can evaluate that, because I'm not, but if somebody in a position to evaluate that might be able to say, oh, yeah, well, that is a kind of a sign of that, and let's see what we can do. So just a thought, that's all. Thank you for writing to me. This is a note. By the way, the number is 888-914-9149, 888-914-9149. This is a note from Danny. He's in St. Louis. We have a ton of listeners in St. Louis. We sure enjoy hearing from you, and you especially, Danny. Thank you. He says, I'm Catholic. I'm struggling with habitual mortal sin. We believe people who are ignorant of the faith can still be saved, but those who know Christ's teachings and then turn away or commit mortal sin are held more accountable. Asked with love and respect to the Catholic faith, you and relevant radio listeners, and due to my own lack of knowledge of the faith, ask, why do we evangelize when potentially more people could be saved without evangelization? And he says, by way of P.S., keep going. We will, thank you. I appreciate everything you and Cyrus do and the rest of the relevant radio family. And then he says, Patrick is awesome and Cyrus is the best. All right. So,
12: man.
10: Yeah, Cyrus lit up like a Christmas tree just there. So I gather that what you're really asking me is, would it be better not to evangelize so that people who don't know the faith, and if they don't know the faith and what Jesus requests from us or calls us to do better, like ignorance is bliss, and therefore if it's possible that somebody could be saved, because after all, it says in the Bible in 1 Timothy 2, verse 4, God wills all men to be saved and come to a knowledge of the truth. That's not the only place where this teaching is expressed, but that's a good place to start. So if it's possible that people can be saved, why evangelize them? Because then they have obligations and they're, you know, they have to do the things that Jesus said to do and so on. I understand the question, but here's the reason why that's not the right way to look at it. Jesus, a number of times, said some very startling things. For example, many are called, but few are chosen. Could that have direct implications for, let's say, vocation to religious life? Yes. Could that have a direct implication for vocations to the priesthood? Yes, certainly, absolutely. But it's not limited to that, and it's not even mainly about that. When Jesus says many are called but few are chosen, we can rightly understand that that has light to shed on men who may be called to the priesthood and many men miss out on their vocation for whatever reason. That's not the primary meaning. The primary meaning is you and me, all of us, the vast majority of whom are lay people, not priests or bishops or consecrated religious. So take that thought and think about it for a minute. When Jesus says many are called and few are chosen. Now, I'll multiply a couple examples. Jesus also says, on that day, many will say to me, Lord, Lord, did we not do mighty deeds in your name? And didn't we not cast out demons in your name? And thus and so. And he'll say, depart from me, you evildoers, I never knew you. So that to me suggests that there will be a whole bunch of people who thought they were saved, who assumed they were saved, who expected to be saved, but for the wrong reasons, counting on their own merits, their own efforts, their own activities, and thinking that that would save them. So when Jesus says that, on that day, many will say this, and he'll say, depart from me, I never knew you. Suggesting that there will be a large number of people who you would think would be saved who won't be. Now, I'll give you another one. Jesus also said, the road is wide and well-traveled that leads to perdition or to damnation. In other words, is the eight-lane superhighway to hell is what he's talking about. That road, he says, is wide and well-traveled. There are a lot of people on it. And he said, on by way of contrast, the road that leads to eternal life, or the gate that leads to eternal life, this road, he says, is narrow and few find it. What? He doesn't say they're, you know, about half and half. Half the people are on the high road to hell. And half, you know, the good people, they're on their way to heaven. He doesn't say that. He says, the majority of the people are on the high road to hell, and few find the other. And that's what he says to the apostles, you know, strive to enter by the narrow gate. Why would he tell them to strive?
14: if they were guaranteed salvation? Why would there be any reason to strive if just being a good person could get you to heaven? So there's more to it. And yet there's no more to this hour. And all things pass away. So when we come back, I'll have a few additional thoughts on this issue about, is it really smart to evangelize people? Because wouldn't it be better for them to be ignorant and blissful and maybe go to heaven? I have an answer to that too. And I'll tell you what it is right after this.
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16: 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The FCC has voted to eliminate a decades-old rule limiting how many households a single broadcaster can reach nationwide. Mark Mayfield explains.
17: The previous cap restricted broadcasters from reaching more than 39% of the national television audience. But the FCC says the change will help TV networks compete with major digital platforms. Supporters say the move will strengthen local broadcasters, while critics warn it could lead to more media consolidation and fewer independent voices. I'm Mark Mayfield.
16: The White House has launched a new webpage detailing the crackdown on fraud. The fraud ledger highlights the success of the task force to eliminate fraud. According to whitehouse.gov/fraud, the most fraud uncovered was in the Small Business Administration with $122.9 billion, followed by Health and Human Services at $96.2 million in uncovered fraud. And the Department of Labor came in next at $7 billion. Since January of 2025, the task force led by Vice President J.D. Vance has uncovered $229.9 billion in government fraud. The task force has stopped $56.4 billion in annual fraud and enforced $55.5 billion in fraud through indictments and settlements. Florida's Catholic bishops are urging Senators Rick Scott and Ashley Moody to support legislation extending TPS for Haitian nationals through 2029. All eight bishops representing the state's six dioceses signed a letter saying the measure would provide stability for Haitian families while broader immigration reforms are considered. The bishops warned that hundreds of thousands of people relying on TPS could lose legal status and the ability to work if protections expire. Keeping you connected with the church and the world, this is listener-supported Relevant Radio.
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22: Join the club. We've got jackets.
14: All right, so we're back. This is hour two. I'll go to the phones in just a second. My number is 888-914-9149. But if you're just tuning in, I was not quite finished responding to an email that came in asking about, wouldn't it be better to not evangelize people if, as the Bible says, in places like 1 Timothy chapter 2, verse 4, God wills all men to be saved and come to a knowledge of the truth. So God wills the salvation of all people. Or in John 3:16, For God so loved the world that he gave his only son, that whoever should believe in him would not perish but have eternal life. And many others besides, in which we see the Lord and the apostles, the apostolic writers at least, talking about how God wants people to be saved. So the question is, if that's true, then why don't we just not evangelize anybody? Because if you evangelize them, then they have the knowledge of what Jesus wants them to do, beginning with faith and repentance and follow me, he says, be baptized, receive the bread of life, etc. Wouldn't it be better to leave them unevangelized? Because then ignorance is bliss. And because more is expected of those who know more, which is true, why don't we not give them anything? That way they can just sort of float into heaven because they didn't know. Well, this is what I was saying. Jesus, I give like three examples. Jesus repeatedly says that, at least on my reading of the scriptures, and I think this is true for like the church fathers and St. Thomas, it's a mistake to think that most people are saved. And that may not sit well with you, but think about it for a minute. Why would Jesus say things like this? Many are called, but few are chosen, which, by the way, does not primarily have to deal with vocations to the priesthood of the religious life. It primarily deals with the average person and salvation. Or why does Jesus say the road is wide and well-traveled that leads to perdition, to hell, and the gate is narrow and few find it that leads to eternal life? Jesus said this. And he says, strive to enter by the narrow gate. And that too suggests that if he's saying strive to enter by the narrow gate, it would seem to suggest that there are people who might get to the narrow gate and they fail to get through it, meaning that they fail to be saved. What about the virgins? Remember the parables of the 10 virgins? And they're waiting at night. They're waiting for the bridal party to come and go into the place where the bridal celebration, the wedding reception will be held. And five of them have their lamps filled with oil and five do not. Now, they're all virgins. Basically, they're all attendants upon the bridegroom and the bride. They're in a special category of people who are like in the in crowd. They are among the people who are most likely to go into the wedding feast, and five of them don't get in. Five of them are told, sorry, because they didn't trim their lamps. They didn't have the oil in their lamps, rather. And so they rush off to go get that taken care of when they should have taken care of it before they got there to go into the wedding reception. And they go off to get the oil for their lamps, and then the bridegroom comes when they weren't there, and then the wedding feast starts, and they don't get in. Why? Why would Jesus teach that? What does that mean exactly? I can tell you. It means that there are people who presume they're saved, who expect to be saved, and who aren't. Now, 50-50, that kind of a percentage, is actually way better. I mean, that would suggest that half are saved and half are not saved. But that's way better even than saying that the road is wide and well-traveled that leads to hell, or that many are called but few are chosen. So the long story short is this, is that the odds of people going to heaven in the first place are not good, according to Jesus anyway. Doesn't mean he doesn't love us. Doesn't mean he doesn't give us grace. Doesn't mean any of those things. We're the problem. We as human beings are weak and fickle, and we don't stick to our promises, and we fall, we get up, we fall, we get up. So there are a lot of things that go into this. But in terms of like how many go to heaven and how many go to hell, it looks as if, based upon what Jesus says, that fewer people go to heaven than not. So now I want to tackle that specific issue about why don't we just not evangelize people. Here's why. Think of a dartboard, and the very center of that dartboard, the bullseye, can represent you're going to go to heaven by God's grace and his mercy. And I'm going to, for the sake of discussion here, and with all due respect to my non-Catholic friends, I don't say this to offend you. Please understand. It's not intended to inflame you or offend you. But this is the truth. Jesus established the Catholic Church. And in the Catholic Church, much like the Ark of Salvation, the Ark of Noah, he has in his church all those things necessary for you for salvation: the gospel, the Holy Bible, apostolic tradition, the sacraments, most notably the Holy Eucharist. So all those things that Jesus says, I have come to give them life and give it in abundance, all of that is present. The fullness of the faith, you might say, is present in the Catholic Church. Now, if you are Catholic, you stand a good chance of being saved by God's grace and mercy, not because you're special or, you know, you do things better than other people, but God's grace in its fullness and its plentitude is found in the Catholic faith. So if you think of that as the bullseye on the target, think of it that way. Again, I realize some of you may disagree with me, but hear me out. But even people there are not guaranteed of going to heaven. Just because you're a card-carrying Catholic does not mean you've got it made in the shade. You've got a much better opportunity. You've got a much better chance, that's for sure. Because you're, like Jesus said, upon this rock I will build my church. Or he says, the wise man is the one who hears these words of mine and does them. He's like a man who builds his house on a rock. And when the floods and the rain and the winds come, it doesn't fall down because it's been built solidly on the rock. Jesus is founding his church and building his church on the rock of Peter and his profession. So simply put, that's where I would like to be standing. That's where you should be standing, on that rock. Now, what if you're not on that rock? Let's go to the next circle outside of the center of the bullseye now, the center of the dartboard. These are concentric circles. The further out you go, the further away you are from the center where all of the fullness of the faith is. So when you think about what Jesus said many times about many are called but few are chosen and all the other ones that I just mentioned to you, I would propose that you consider it this way. Yes, Jesus loves you. Yes, Jesus wants you to be happy. Yes, Jesus wants to save you. Jesus died on the cross for you. But he also said, there are things that I want you to do and I things I don't want you to do. I want you to listen to my church. I want you to be baptized. I want you to believe, and this is in no particular order, I want you to believe and to repent. I want you to receive the bread of life, without which you will not have life within you, and so on. So I'll summarize it this way. The further away you go from that center, the less and less and less and less likely it becomes that you can be saved. You can be saved by the grace and mercy of God because he is sovereign. He will save whom he wishes. But he has also revealed to us his plan of salvation. So for all those, and that's you and me, for all those who are capable of hearing the plan, comprehending it, and by God's grace, being able to cooperate with this plan, remember, it's his grace from beginning to end. We don't claim any credit for this, but his grace enables us to participate and to cooperate. Without that, think about all the people who in this life would assume, well, I'm a good person. I haven't killed anybody. I don't do bad things. I pay my taxes. I'm nice. If that were all it meant, if that were all that was necessary to be saved, then Jesus would not have had to be incarnate and die on the cross, because you could have done it yourself, but you can't. So being nice, being good, being friendly, being anti-racist or whatever will not get you to heaven. It's the Lord and his grace. So I'll leave it at this. This is the final point of this whole thing. Of course we need to evangelize everybody, because if we leave them in their sins and in the darkness of ignorance, not only does that jeopardize our salvation, yours and mine, because we have a role to play by Jesus' own command, it leaves people who could otherwise be saved, who could otherwise know the truth and gravitate toward it, in a place where the likelihood of them being saved is very, very, very low. And if you consult the church fathers, you may say, yeah, that's just Patrick Madrid. He's a stick in the mud. Okay, whatever. But if you consult the church fathers on this, if you look at what Jesus says in the Gospels, you'll find, much to your shock, I'm quite certain, that Jesus and the church fathers and those who have pondered deeply and whatnot, they're not, let's just talk about the church fathers, they're not optimistic based upon their deep understanding of Scripture. So I offer this for your consideration, at least as something to think about, why it's so important to do what Jesus said, strive to enter by the narrow gate. Be among the five virgins who have their lamps filled with oil and ready to go, because you don't know, and that's what that passage is really all about, the bridegroom appearing with the bride and the wedding party getting ready to go into the wedding celebration. That has two meanings. One is in the eschaton, at the end of the world, the wedding feast of the Lamb in heaven, etc., and those who, you know, are judged and go to heaven. It is talking about that in an eschatological way. But more importantly, it's talking about you here and now in your own life. Because you don't know when your life will end. It could end suddenly. It could end with no preparation. You might think, yeah, well, I'll get to confession. I know I'm going to go to confession probably this Saturday, or maybe if not this Saturday, maybe next Saturday. No big deal. I'm going to go. You may not live to next Saturday. That happens all the time. People die suddenly, and don't you want to be prepared? So think about that parable of Jesus with the wise and the foolish virgins. The wise virgin is the one you want to be, the one who's got his or her lamp trimmed, ready to go, full of oil. They show up, you go in, and everything's great. You don't want to be the one who's thinking, yeah, well, I got to go to confession, right? Sooner, one of these days, I'm going to get my life back on track, but not quite yet. You may die, and the wedding feast shows up for you, at least, and you're not prepared for it. And you don't get in, is the point. That's a long answer to a very brief question, but it's such an important question that we do well to think about it. I know I do, and I humbly suggest that for all of you. 888-914-9149. Let's go to Diane in Hollis Center, Maine. Where in Maine is Hollis Center, Diane?
0: Oh, it's southern part of Maine.
14: Okay.
0: Maine's pretty big. So
14: down Kittery way, down that way?
0: I'm about an hour from Kittery, a little bit west of Kittery. I have a daughter in Kittery.
14: Nice.
0: Yeah. So my original question was about the souls in purgatory. I pray for this, all the souls in purgatory, every day. And, I name a few here and there, and those that I think might be in heaven, I ask them to pray for me.
14: Mm-hmm.
0: And I also, spiritual bouquets when friends of mine die and stuff like that. So prayers are being said for my friends and my family. But I was just wondering, when my husband and I die, I don't know who's going to pray for us. I mean, my children don't believe in this. And so is it okay for me to pray for me and my husband for the future? Or there's no time with God. So mm-hmm. I've heard you say, when we pray, even for those that may have committed suicide, if we pray now, they could be saved and things like that.
14: Yeah.
0: So I have a friend who placed her own name in a perpetual spiritual bouquet type of thing. So they're going to be, she's going to have masses said for her after she dies. So can we do that? Is it?
14: You can. Yes, you may. So this would be, in your case, you would be praying for a holy death. And this is a good thing for all of us to pray for. Let's pray for a holy death. Let's pray that the Lord will give us the grace of final perseverance. And there are a lot of Catholic prayers that focus on this question. Lord, please keep me faithful to the end so that I can die a holy and happy death and be with you. And that way, those who die in the state of grace are destined for heaven, no question. It may be that they have to spend a little time. Maybe most people, maybe the vast majority of people, I don't know, I'm just speculating here, but maybe the vast majority of people who die in the state of grace need to pass through purgatory to be fully cleansed before they enter into the beatific vision. So if that's the case, then your second part would be really important, that if you have those, let's say, Gregorian masses perpetual masses that would be said for the repose of mm-hmm. your souls. That's a really good thing. And asking other people to pray for you, leaving in your mm-hmm. in your I don't know, it wouldn't be in your will per se, but in your final mm-hmm. Request, you could say, I ask that everybody please pray for us, and I'm sure mm-hmm. that your friends and family will. But you're right, your prayers mm-hmm. now, God can certainly apply the benefits of those prayers in the future. He's not going mm-hmm. to change. So let's say that we pray for somebody who died and that person was judged and went to hell. Our prayers can't change that. We can't alter those kind of things. But our prayers mm-hmm. will be part of God's providence. And yeah, so you can do that. That's for sure.
0: Oh, great. That's wonderful. What you just said, I listened to your talk before this, and that's a wonderful way of looking at it. Those who don't know or they think that they're going to heaven just because they know Jesus, you know, they're saved, you know.
14: Right.
0: I believe in Jesus, so I know I'm going to heaven, or my children don't really follow the church. They're not practicing. They're all Catholic, but they're not practicing. They're saved because they know Jesus. And
14: Right. But
0: no matter how they just won't accept the fact. If you talk to them about this, they won't accept
14: mm-hmm.
0: that.
14: Yeah.
0: You know, they think, oh, well, we know Jesus, so we don't murder, like you said, you know, we're not murderers. Mm-hmm. We don't steal. So we're safe. We're saved. And
14: I know. And it's such a delusion that is very widespread. Mm-hmm. And it,
0: yeah.
14: you know, we should do our best to try to help them see. If they read mm-hmm. the Gospels, read what Jesus actually says, then you'll see that the whole idea of once saved, always saved, and all I have to do is believe mm-hmm. in Jesus and say the sinner's prayer and everything's great. It's such
0: right.
14: it's such anti-biblical thinking.
0: Mm.
14: And yet many mm-hmm. people have been told that that's true. Here's a passage, I didn't talk about this one, but this is certainly worthy of consideration. 1 Peter 4, beginning of verse 17. Peter says, if the righteous are scarcely saved, where shall the ungodly and the sinner appear? So here again, this whole idea, the connotation, if even the righteous, the followers of Jesus, etc., if mm-hmm. even they, many of them, are not saved. Phew!
0: Mm-hmm. Right, right. Well, I had a friend who was very religious, so she was a third order Carmelite and everything, and she died. And the priest said to me, who I spoke to him about, said, pray for her soul. And I thought to myself, my goodness, she was so good. She did everything, you know, she seemed so holy. Do I really need to pray for her soul? Don't tell me she's going to be going to purgatory. You know, so
14: definitely pray for that person's soul.
0: Needed
14: definitely.
0: Prayer. Right, right. Well,
14: have you ever read the book called Purgatory by Father F.X. Shupa?
0: I have read a number of books about purgatory. I'm not sure if I read that one.
14: I would recommend. You could look it up. It's published by Tan Books. It's been around for, I don't know, a couple mm-hmm. hundred years. But there are amazing stories, documented stories in the lives of the saints, for example, in which somebody, let's take like a religious order. So you've got religious community of nuns. And and it's not just nuns. Sometimes it's religious communities of Benedictines and others. But countless examples of like a religious order where the person, let's say that the nun dies, she was known for her holiness, mm-hmm. she was very humble, she received the sacraments, prayed every day, truly a devout person. And then in, you know, like a day or so goes by and God permitted the soul to come back from purgatory and manifest and ask for prayers. And more than once, the soul in purgatory says, how come you haven't been praying for me? And, you know, the person, you know, the nun who's alive says, what are you talking about? You just died an hour ago. And she says, oh my gosh, it feels like I've been here for a year and nobody's praying for me. And so these stories are very illustrative, it seems to me, of the fact that not only is time in purgatory, whatever that may be, not like our time here, but also that there are people who made to all outward appearances here seem to be absolutely prepared for death, and yet they have to mm-hmm. spend time in purgatory. So we should mm-hmm. always pray wow. for them. Always, always pray for yeah. the souls of the faithful departed.
0: Yeah. Yeah. It's funny, though, you know, when I pray for them, a lot of my friends, that I just feel when I pray for them that they must, they've died maybe 20 years ago, that they must be in heaven by now.
14: Don't
0: and
14: be so sure.
0: I ask them to pray for me. No? Oh, gee.
14: Well, I'm not trying to burst your bubble. Don't misunderstand me, because I hope and pray that those loved ones are in heaven. I really do. I really do. But we, since we can't know, think of it this way. What if that person is in purgatory still and nobody's praying for her because everybody thinks she's in heaven and she needs prayers?
0: Right. Yeah. Yeah.
14: That's what I would do.
0: Yeah. Yeah. Well, thank you very much. That that whole thing about missing the mark and, you know, that target was very, very informative and very, very spiritual. Very inspired.
14: Thank you.
0: So thank you very much.
14: God bless you. Thank you. Keep going, Diane. All right. On that note, we'll take a quick timeout and we will come back. And you can ask your question by calling 888-914-9149. And unlike other programs that only entertain questions, I entertain comments. And of course, I'll comment on your comment if you don't mind. But those are also cheerfully accepted here on The Patrick Madrid Show, 888-914-9149.

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0: So part of our discernment has to be, okay, if we discern in our life of sin or habitual sin, that our freedom feels at least in some ways diminished or maybe even nullified, are we still nonetheless choosing to remain in that place? Are we refusing to fight? Are we avoiding the means of grace? Are we cultivating more new occasions of sin? So the habit can't itself excuse, and the ongoing consent we give to it is kind of where we need to make our own personal discernment. And so that's, I think, good. That's one of those spaces where, just as like a pastoral discernment, it's very important, and that's where you could maybe speak to your priest about it. I almost think one of those places where, when we're struggling with habitual sin and we really feel like our freedom has been diminished completely, a good test for that is just to say, I really can't change anything about this. And that's where like alcoholism is a good example, because we know through medical studies, like there's a biologic and psychological components to this. And that's why we use the language of disease to describe it, right? So it's very easy for those who are addicts for us to say, why don't you just change your behavior? And it's not as easy as changing those things. But nonetheless, I think, especially if you sat in any AA meeting, they don't diminish the capacity that the persons have to continue to put their life back together. So that's an example of an addiction. And even still, they're saying your culpability is not completely diminished. And so the places where we want to sort of make our discernment is say, even if you feel like your freedom is diminished, or if your freedom is maybe even nullified in this case, just to say, there's really nothing I can do. And if there's nothing you can do, okay, then that's something I would take to your priest to confession and ask him for advice. But I would hazard to say that in almost all cases, there are still things you can be doing. And that's where the sin rests then. So maybe you are caught up in a cycle of habitual sin in which your freedom has become almost completely nullified. But where have you allowed sort of, where have you failed to show responsibility for the acts that lead to it and flow from it? And that's sort of the piece there. So the alcoholic who drives drunk and causes a wreck, they're still culpable for the wreck that they've caused, even though we can say that their alcoholism is something that really diminishes and even nullifies their freedom.
1: Okay, very good. I really like the analogies used there, Father. And I think the question of, is there really nothing that I can do? That's a great place to begin when we're finding ourselves in those situations. Let's go to the phones now. 888-914-9149 is our phone number to ask your questions of Father John Lococo. If you have a testimony to give, 888-914-9149, as we're talking about breaking the habit of sin. First up is Richard calling in from Bloomfield, New Jersey. Good afternoon, Richard. Welcome.
2: Hi, good afternoon. Good to talk to you. Okay, I have a problem of overeating. I'm an old guy. I may sound younger, but I'm very old. And I have two habits, the overeating habit and an interesting habit where I'm like a morning guy. I wake up, I'm full of the spirit. I read religious stuff. I read C.S. Lewis and some of the Chesterton. And I'm really, like, inspired, and it doesn't take any effort. I'm just that way. And by the late afternoon or night, it's, like, all gone. I'm, like, you're just dulled. I don't know. There's no more spirituality. I mean, I'm still aware of, you know, sinning and such, but that inspiration just fades. It's interesting. Anyway, I can deal with that. But I do have this habit, and it's usually at night when I'm not in that, you're a great spirit. I just overeat, and sometimes I even get like indigestion, and my problem. And I'm getting better. I think I'm trying to solve it. I do confess it. My concern, and I just tried, and it worked great. I tried one day of bread and water, so I ate enough bread that I didn't feel hungry, and I drank enough water. And that worked. I felt great. I mean, I felt like I really connected with God and I did the right thing. But I still have this other habit. And I guess my problem is that I have a hard time discerning whether it's a venial sin or a mortal sin. Like, you know what I mean? I'm not sure that sometimes I may, like if I get to the point of indigestion you know, a problem with the esophagus or something, I have trouble sleeping, then I think it could be a mortal sin. And I'm really not sure. I always kind of feel like it's

0: A reading from the second letter of St. Paul to the Corinthians. Brothers and sisters, whoever sows sparingly will also reap sparingly, and whoever sows bountifully will also reap bountifully. Each must do as already determined, without sadness or compulsion, for God loves a cheerful giver. Moreover, God is able to make every grace abundant for you, so that in all things, always having all you need, you may have an abundance for every good work. As it is written, he scatters abroad, he gives to the poor, his righteousness endures forever. The one who supplies seed to the sower and bread for food will supply and multiply your seed and increase the harvest of your righteousness. The word of the Lord.
1: Thanks be to God.
0: Blessed the man who is gracious and lends to those in need.
1: Blessed the man who is gracious and lends to those in need.
0: Blessed the man who fears the Lord, who greatly delights in his commands. His posterity shall be mighty upon the earth. The upright generation shall be blessed.
1: Blessed the man who is gracious and lends to those in need.
0: Well for the man who is gracious and lends, who conducts his affairs with justice. He shall never be moved. The just one shall be in everlasting remembrance.
1: Blessed the man who is gracious and lends to those in need.
0: An evil report he shall not fear. His heart is firm, trusting in the Lord. His heart is steadfast. He shall not fear till he looks down upon his foes.
1: Blessed the man who is gracious and lends to those in need.
0: Lavishly he gives to the poor. His generosity shall endure forever. His horn shall be exalted in glory.
1: Blessed the man who is gracious and lends to those in need.

0: The Lord be with you.
1: And with your spirit.
0: A reading from the Holy Gospel according to John.
1: Glory to you, Lord.
0: Jesus said to his disciples, "Amen, amen, I say to you, unless a grain of wheat falls to the ground and dies, it remains just a grain of wheat. But if it dies, it produces much fruit. Whoever loves his life loses it, and whoever hates his life in this world will preserve it for eternal life. Whoever serves me must follow me, and where I am, there also will my servant be. The Father will honor whoever serves me." The Gospel of the Lord.
1: Praise to you, Lord Jesus Christ.
0: St. Lord's is held in such a high regard in the church that today is not a memorial, it is truly a feast day, and hence we sing the Gloria for Mass today. St. Lawrence has a few famous stories about him. He was deacon to the great Pope St. Sixtus, whose feast day we celebrated this past week. And after St. Sixtus was martyred himself, the prefect of Rome came to St. Lawrence and demanded that the treasures of the church be handed over to the Roman Empire. He was given 3 days to do this. So St. Lawrence went and he took many of the treasures of the church and he gave them to the poor. Those objects that could be sold, he sold them and gave them to the poor. So at the end of those 3 days, when the prefect came to St. Lawrence and demanded the treasures of the church, St. Lawrence took the prefect and showed him the poor of Rome and said to them, this is truly the treasure of the church. Naturally, the prefect, of course, was not pleased by that response. And St. Lawrence was very famously sentenced to martyrdom by being grilled. And as St. Ambrose tells the story, as he was being grilled alive over a fire, he said, "I'm done on this side, turn me over." What makes a man like that such a cheerful giver? We heard that phrase in our first reading today, a cheerful giver. But what could make a man who is being persecuted in this church under Emperor Valerian, this small fledgling church which is running for its life, quite literally, but also one who can stand up to the tyranny of evil? What could possibly give a man that kind of a gift? We heard that in our gospel from the Gospel of St. John. The Lord says, "Whoever serves me must follow me, and where I am, there also will my servant be." The word servant, diakone in the Greek. The Lord says to his disciples that I'm among you as the one who serves. And where your treasure is, there also will your heart be. St. Lawrence in his time of the church dealt with so much persecution, with so much difficulty. And yet he was a man of courage and of great cheer because his heart was completely devoted to where the treasure of the church was, the poor. To where his life could be taken from him and he could still have that joy, where he had nothing left to hold on to because everything about him was a gift to God. This is the invitation that all of us are given. Can we live in such a manner that even our possessions are fully at the use of God? The things that we own, but even our own family members, our families, our friends, our relationships, all of that at the service of the Lord. That brings a joy that goes well beyond anything that this world can give. And that allows us to follow in the footsteps of the great deacon and martyr, St. Lawrence, whose intercession we ask for today. Let us stand and offer our prayers to our Father in heaven. For our Holy Father, Pope Leo, our bishops and priests, and all of our deacons, that they, like St. Lawrence, will persevere in faith and joyfully give their lives in service to the gospel, we pray to the Lord.
1: Lord, hear our prayer.
0: For an increase in holy vocations to the priesthood, religious life, and the diaconate, We pray to the Lord.
1: Lord, hear our prayer.
0: We pray for our government, that God will provide leaders who will protect and defend our rights to life and religious freedom, and for all those who are persecuted for their religious beliefs. We pray to the Lord.
1: Lord, hear our prayer.
0: For the orphaned and widowed, the poor, the elderly, the infirmed, that like St. Lawrence, we will see marginalized souls as the true treasures of the church and share our treasures to provide for their care. We pray to the Lord.
1: Lord, hear our prayer.
0: We pray for all those who have died, especially for the repose of the soul of Charlie Woods, for whom this Mass is offered. We pray to the Lord.
1: Lord, hear our prayer.
0: For our St. Joseph, St. Gabriel, St. Nicholas, and Guardian Angel Society members, and for all the intentions received from our listeners and supporters, that Our Lady of Guadalupe will intercede for them. We pray to the Lord.
1: Lord, hear our prayer.
0: Into your hands, Lord, we place every one of these petitions, that by the powerful intercession of St. Lawrence, they may be heard and answered in accordance with your holy will. We ask them through Christ our Lord.
1: Amen.
0: Blessed are you, Lord God of all creation, for through your goodness we have received the bread we offer you, fruit of the earth and work of human hands. It will become for us the bread of life.
1: Blessed be God forever.
0: Blessed are you, Lord God of all creation, for through your goodness we have received the wine we offer you, fruit of the vine and work of human hands. It will become our spiritual drink.
1: Blessed be God forever.
0: Pray, brethren, that my sacrifice and yours may be acceptable to God, the Almighty Father.
1: May the Lord accept the sacrifice at your hands, for the praise and glory of his name, for our good and good of all his holy church.
0: Receive with favor, O Lord, the offerings we joyfully make on the feast day of St. Lawrence, and grant that they become a help to our salvation through Christ our Lord.
1: Amen.
0: The Lord be with you.

0: let us give thanks to the Lord our God.
1: It is right and just.
0: It is truly right and just, our duty and our salvation, always and everywhere to give you thanks, Lord, Holy Father, Almighty and Eternal God, for the blood of your blessed martyr Lawrence, poured out like Christ to glorify your name, shows forth your marvelous works, by which in our weakness you perfect your power, and on the feeble bestow strength to bear you witness through Christ our Lord. And so with the powers of heaven, we worship you constantly on earth, and before your majesty,

0: Jesus.
1: To you, therefore, most merciful Father, we make humble prayer and petition through Jesus Christ, your Son, our Lord, that you accept and bless these gifts, these offerings, these holy and unblemished sacrifices, which we offer you firstly for your holy Catholic Church. Be pleased to grant her peace, to guard, unite, and govern her throughout the whole world, together with your servant Leo, our Pope, and Blaise, our Bishop, and all those who, holding to the truth, hand on the Catholic and Apostolic faith. Remember, Lord, your servants, and all gathered here whose faith and devotion are known to you. For them we offer you this sacrifice of praise, or they offered for themselves and all who are dear to them, for the redemption of their souls, in hope of health and well-being, and paying their homage to you, the eternal God, living and true. In communion with those whose memory we venerate, especially the glorious ever-Virgin Mary, Mother of our God and Lord Jesus Christ, and Blessed Joseph, her spouse, your blessed apostles and martyrs, Peter and Paul, Andrew, James, John, Thomas, James, Philip, Bartholomew, Matthew, Simon, and Jude, Linus, Cletus, Clement, Sixtus, Cornelius, Cyprian, Lawrence, Chrysogonus, John and Paul, Cosmas and Damian, and all your saints. We ask that through their merits and prayers in all things, we may be defended by your protecting help. Therefore, Lord, we pray, graciously accept this oblation of our service, that of your whole family. Order our days in your peace, and command that we be delivered from eternal damnation and counted among the flock of those you have chosen. Be pleased, O God, we pray, to bless, acknowledge, and approve this offering in every respect. Make it spiritual and acceptable, so that it may become for us the body and blood of your most beloved Son, our Lord Jesus Christ. On the day before he was to suffer, he took bread in his holy and venerable hands, and with eyes raised to heaven, to you, O God, his almighty Father, giving you thanks, he said the blessing, broke the bread, and gave it to his disciples, saying, "Take this, all of you, and eat of it, for this is my body, which will be given up for you."

In a similar way, when supper was ended, he took this precious chalice in his holy and venerable hands, and once more giving you thanks, he said the blessing, and gave the chalice to his disciples, saying, "Take this, all of you, and drink from it, for this is the chalice of my blood, the blood of the new and eternal covenant, which will be poured out for you and for many for the forgiveness of sins. Do this in memory of me."

0: us.
1: Therefore, O Lord, as we celebrate the memorial of the Blessed Passion, the resurrection from the dead, and the glorious ascension into heaven of Christ your Son, our Lord, we, your servants and your holy people, offer to your glorious majesty from the gifts that you have given us this pure victim, this holy victim, this spotless victim, the holy bread of eternal life and the chalice of everlasting salvation. Be pleased to look upon these offerings with a serene and kindly countenance and to accept them as ones who were pleased to accept the gifts of your servant Abel the Just, the sacrifice of Abraham, our father in faith, and the offering of your high priest Melchizedek, a holy sacrifice, a spotless victim. In a humble prayer we ask you, Almighty God, command that these gifts be borne by the hands of your holy angel to your altar on high in the sight of your divine majesty, so that all of us who through this participation at the altar receive the most holy body and blood of your Son may be filled with every grace and heavenly blessing. Remember also, Lord, your servants who have gone before us with a sign of faith and rest in the sleep of peace. Grant them, O Lord, we pray, and all who sleep in Christ, a place of refreshment, light, and peace. To us also, your servants, who though sinners, hope in your abundant mercies, graciously grant some share in fellowship with your holy apostles and martyrs, with John the Baptist, Stephen, Matthias, Barnabas, and all your saints. Admit us, we beseech you, into their company, not weighing our merits, but granting us your pardon through Christ our Lord, through whom you continue to make all of these good things, O Lord. You sanctify them, fill them with life, bless them, and bestow them upon us. Through him and with him and in him, O God, Almighty Father, in the unity of the Holy Spirit, all glory and honor is yours forever and ever.
2: Amen.
1: At the Savior's command, informed by divine teaching, we dare to say,
2: Our Father, who art in heaven, hallowed be thy name. Thy kingdom come, thy will be done, on earth as it is in heaven. Give us this day our daily bread, and forgive us our trespasses, as we forgive those who trespass against us. And lead us not into temptation, but deliver us from evil.
1: Deliver us, Lord, we pray, from every evil. Graciously grant peace in our days, that by the help of your mercy, we may be always free from sin and safe from all distress, as we await the blessed hope and the coming of our Savior, Jesus Christ.
2: For the kingdom, the power, and the glory are yours, now and forever.
1: Lord Jesus Christ, who said to your apostles, Peace I leave you, my peace I give you, look not on our sins, but on the faith of your church, and graciously grant her peace and unity in accordance with your will, who live and reign forever and ever.
2: Amen.
1: The peace of the Lord be with you always.
2: And with your spirit.
1: Let us offer each other the sign of peace.
2: Peace.

0: Behold the Lamb of God. Behold him who takes away the sins of the world. Blessed are those who are called to the supper of the Lamb.
1: Lord, I am not worthy that you should enter my roof, but only say the word and my soul shall be healed.
0: Whoever serves me must follow me, and where I am, there also will my servant be, says the Lord.
2: Those of you watching or listening, we invite you to make a spiritual communion. I wish, my Lord, to receive you with the purity, humility, and devotion with which your most holy mother received you, with the spirit and fervor of the saints.

0: Let us pray. Nourished by these sacred gifts, we humbly implore you, Lord, that the homage of dutiful service, which we render on the feast of St. Lawrence, may bring us an increase of your saving grace through Christ our Lord.
1: Amen.
0: The Lord be with you.
1: And with your spirit.
0: May Almighty God bless you, the Father, the Son, and the Holy Spirit.
1: Amen.
0: Go forth, the Mass is ended.
1: Thanks be to God.
0: Saint Michael the Archangel,
2: defend us in battle. Be our protection against the wickedness and snares of the devil. May God renew you, and we humbly pray. And now, Prince of the Heavenly Host, by the power of God, cast into hell Satan and all evil spirits who prowl about the world seeking the ruin of souls.

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6: 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We're going to wade into some sticky waters today. There's a word making a comeback in American political discourse that really has ebbed and flowed on the left for the last decade or so. But recently, this summer in particular, we're beginning to see it more and more in campaigns, on campaign signs and slogans. It's trending with people, especially under

this current iteration, democratic socialism. And depending on who you're talking to in the world, this word, democratic socialism, could represent the end of freedoms that have built our nation, or it is the future, a more compassionate and hopeful future where more are given more opportunities. But here's the interesting point, and here's the point we want to dive into today. And this show, you know, really the heart of this show is not politics. Current events certainly plays in, but what we're trying to do on this show, the whole thesis is, how do we sanctify the ordinary and engage the world? And I think just some of the news I've been seeing over the last, you know, several weeks, this issue of democratic socialism as a political movement in the United States has risen to the level of prominence in our national discourse that I want to kind of address it here. And here's the important thing. Here's what nobody's really telling you. There is arguably no institution in the world that has been thinking about the question of socialism longer than the Catholic Church. That, you know, even before the Soviet Union and even before the Cold War and communism and Marxism, the Catholic Church in its social tradition and its social teaching wrote and thought quite a bit about this growing movement of socialism and what to do about it. So if we're going to engage the world on this issue as Catholics, we need more than just a few slogans or a few buzzwords or to just say, that's evil, that's the enemy there. We have to understand this issue. I've noticed there are certain Catholic leaders who are speaking way more publicly, way more prominently about this issue and directly than they typically do, because I think they see in it potentially something more than just political differences or differences of opinions on the role of government or you know, our economy or economic principles, but something that could actually be an existential threat potentially to our democracy. And I've been thinking about it recently. There was a Ross Douthat, if you're familiar with him, was a great New York Times columnist for years. 17 years he wrote a column for the New York Times. Devout Catholic, very thoughtful and balanced and smart, you know, conservative, but really brilliant public intellectual, maybe the arguably the leading public intellectual for the Catholic Church. And he left to go to 60 Minutes. Barry Weiss over there is building a team that's, you know, trying to do more credible journalism. And Ross is heading over there to work on 60 Minutes. But he wrote his sort of final article. It was in the Sunday New York Times this last week, and you can still go find it online. And in there, he makes a really fascinating, it's worth reading. It's, even if you don't agree with everything, it's one of those articles that's worth reading. It's smart and it's thoughtful about, you know, what he's saying there is, I don't know who the enemy is anymore. And he builds this fast, and it resonated with me because Maggie and I have been rewatching some old episodes of The Newsroom recently, which was a, you know, 2012, 2013 show we had watched when we were recently married. And it's very representative, that show, of what Ross is describing, which is when he started writing for the New York Times immediately after the Great Recession, it was very apparent to Ross that there was a dominant ideology of the day in the United States, which was where the kind of elite intellectuals, you call them the coastal elites, had a real sense. There was kind of a moral city, he calls it, where it's like, we should, you know, legalize marijuana, and we should, you know, there was like sort of a dominant, like, soft sense of, we are progressively bringing the United States into the 21st century, and together we have all the right ideas. It was very hawkish on war, but very lax kind of socially. We have all the right ideas to actually push our country forward. And you can say in some ways what happened is where for a long time there was kind of a, you know, a right and a left. Both the right and the left have splintered since those years, where in 2016, Bernie Sanders was a leading Democrat candidate. And then again in 2020, before Joe Biden was eventually pushed forward by the Democrat Party. And then on the right, you see a similar bifurcating starting, where there's sort of the new right led by the J.D. Vance wing of the Republican Party, which, you know, Trump has in some ways espoused and come close to, which is more economically populist while being incredibly socially conservative. And then there's kind of the classic neoconservative right, which is more
more globalist in its economic identity and understanding, more

0: lax around capitalism, like wanting to put fewer boundaries on the market and on marketplaces. And so we really are dealing with multiple issues now politically, and understanding all of them, I think, is important in some ways. It's a very interesting time socially. And so what I want to do is I want to dig into this question of this summer we've seen. So Zohran Mamdani won mayor of New York in November 2025, became mayor January 1st of this year, and immediately sprung into action. Right? Immediately. He's, you know, stood up five publicly funded grocery stores, which is going to be a disaster, but he sprung them up, right, in the city. He has established this pied-à-terre tax, which is, you know, for people who don't live in New York necessarily, but own, you know, really significant real estate holdings in the city, that they're going to be taxed a certain amount, right? There's a lot of buzz on him. He's very charismatic. He's very charming, right? He's a very funny background, which we'll get to in a second, but he's very, very charming. And he's moving quickly. He's getting stuff done, which frustrated young people want to see, right? And then, so because of the success of Mamdani in some ways in the fall, you've seen these other candidates come forward here in Colorado. In Colorado, the first district, we have this woman. She's a graduate of Boulder, of UC Boulder, Milette Quiros. She was a Notre Dame law student, and she unseated Diana DeJet, a 30-year incumbent in the June primary, and she's a total Mamdani, you know, acolyte, the Democratic Socialist, you know, Party of America. Donovan McKinney in Michigan's 13th in Detroit. Abdullah El Sayed for the Michigan U.S. Senate. It's probably the highest profile of the four. And he's been so prominent in, you know, he unseated Haley Stevens, who was the Democratic Senate, you know, candidate there in Michigan. And so, you know, even there's in the Free Press, there's Democratic politicians. You know, Gottheimer wrote a piece in the Free Press this year saying, you know, this is, we have to look out for this. This is an existential threat to our country. So it's so prominent and it's growing. So what I want to do is I want to walk through three things. I want to walk for why is this growing? Why is this phenomenon growing in our country? What does the Catholic Church have to say about it? And what's our alternative? Like, what's the third way that the Catholic Church proposes to this socialism? So first, why is this growing? Why is there a growing interest? They did a study recently. It's that 2/3 of millennials and Gen Z, when they were asked, are you favorable towards socialism, said yes. 2/3, right? So this is striking. And I think one of the reasons a lot of leaders, even Catholic leaders, are speaking out more strongly and boldly, because socialist ideologies that then became atheistic, totalitarian, Marxist governments, right? Which is, there's a slight difference there. You know, socialism is just the idea that it's a broad umbrella where basically what it means, right, is the government controls the means of production. So they're socially owned or controlled. Employees have a stake, and they're against unregulated private ownership. And so people use these examples around the world of kind of the Scandinavian countries as examples of socialist countries that are working really well. They're obviously dramatically smaller than the United States of America, but you know, people use them as examples. And in some ways, actually, some of the wealthiest Scandinavian states that where socialism has worked really well there, it's worked well there because they've actually continued to operate very effectively, like in terms of growing the economy in private ways too, like through oil and gas production. But that's beside the point. But this is socialism. What then Marxist became is Karl Marx invented a political theory that pulled from socialism and added kind of this whole philosophical system of history around it, of like what Marxism was more about is who are we as people? And what he said is basically the grounding of our whole social enterprise as people, the reason we enter into social contract with one another is, you know, all of history is ultimately read through the idea of class struggle. That basically it's just, we're all fighting against each other The higher class is trying to suppress the lower classes. The lower class is trying to overthrow the higher classes to seize the means of production. And so he says capitalism inevitably exploits workers by extracting extra value from their labor, you know, more than is fair. So all these different, so that became an ideology that in a lot of countries in the 20th century ended up becoming totalitarian governments that murdered hundreds of millions of people. Hundreds of millions of people. More than all the wars of this 20th century combined. But 2/3 of young people today say, socialism's great. We like it. It's good. So why is that? Why is that? What are they responding to? Well, you know, at the end of the day, what's the heart of it here is, you know, there's an economic system or an economic reality in the United States since COVID that feels broken. And has probably felt broken longer than, you know, than that for a lot of young people where, you know, they're getting paid more and more, wages are increasing, but it's not actually contributing to their quality of life. Many of them have eschewed kind of the natural institutions of marriage and family. And so don't have that benefit. So there's this K-shaped recovery right now. We talked about in an earlier episode of the happiness of people since COVID, people who are married, have families, their happiness has actually continued to climb and they're thriving in prosperity. And people who aren't, it's continued to go down, right? So you have this polarization happening where while people are running to religion to find meaning into marriage and family, other people are running kind of this alternative direction, I would say, in a certain sense. And so there's an understandable frustration with the idea of like, I can't buy a house. I don't feel like I can raise a family. Economy's broken. It feels like there are less opportunities than there once were. Like, where are the places I can go where there's untapped potential and opportunity? And meanwhile, the rich are getting richer. I mean, that's the reality, right? Of the stock market is most of the stock market is owned already by very wealthy people. And so as we watch a Dow Jones climb to like 55,000 right now, that's benefiting the, you know, upper 10% for sure, right? So there is, you know, income inequality, income disparity. Young people are feeling the pinch of it, feeling like they can't thrive in life. But what's crazy is in some ways it is socialism pulls best among the young college educated who feel downwardly mobile. They live in wealthy urban areas. They went to elite colleges. They know a lot of wealthy people. They have a ton of student debt. And so the DSA's membership skews toward these educated urban millennials and Gen Z. Like Mandami himself, or the candidate here in Colorado One herself, Millette Quiros. These are people who had every opportunity in life and have become the spokespeople for a generation that had remarkable opportunities, but still feels downwardly mobile because of the state of the current economy. And so there's a real like pain there and a tension that has to be addressed. Like we have to pursue the common good in our economic policies. That's like, that so much to me seems like very obvious. The problem is that this critique is often speaking for a working class that these members, these spokespeople, these totems of that movement themselves don't always belong to. Like if you talk to working class people, they're not in the same place, you know, that a lot of these highly educated, coming from wealthy families, you know, living in wealthy urban areas, elites are kind of are coming from. And the second is, it comes from a philosophical issue called ressentiment. Ressentiment. So this was Friedrich Nietzsche articulated this for the first time, and he actually said he there's it's kind of a we could do a whole episode on this idea, but basically what it means is when I can't get something. When I feel I want something, I have a desire for something, and I feel inadequate to actually reach for the thing myself, because Nietzsche saw all morality as like will to power. Like if I don't actually have the power to grab the thing for myself, what I'll eventually do is devalue the thing. So he uses the example of the fox and the grapes. The fox sees the grapes, he wants the grapes, but he can't reach them. He can't jump high enough. And so eventually what he says is, I didn't want grapes anyway, and grapes are actually bad for people. No one should want grapes. So this is ressentiment, where you actually take a good and you take a desire and you invert it because of your desire, your inability to meet it. So this is where it's coming from. And it's good for us to use the best form of the argument to understand why this movement has risen up politically in our time and where it comes from. But what we have to most understand, what we're going to get back to when we come back from break, is what does the Catholic Church actually say about socialism? Is it close to Catholic social teaching? Are there parts of it we can learn from? Or is this a real danger that sees the human person in a different light than the Catholic Church does? More of that when we come back after this quick break.
1: The only thing that doctors have to report are abortion pill cases, deaths. They don't have to report injuries. And so we don't even know how many women are being injured every year by these very, very strong chemical drugs.
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3: Hello, this is Bishop Terry LaValle of the Diocese of Ogdensburg. Let us pray. Remember, O most gracious Virgin Mary, that never was it known that anyone who fled to your protection, implored your help, or sought your intercession was left unaided. Inspired with this confidence, I fly unto you, O Virgin of Virgins, our Mother. To you do we come, before you we stand, sinful and sorrowful. O Mother of the Word incarnate, despise not our petitions, but in your mercy, hear and answer them. Through Christ our Lord. Amen.
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0: Hey, welcome back to the show. We're talking today about the rise of the Democratic Socialist Party in America today and what the Catholic Church says about it. Now, none of these issues can be adequately addressed in a 30-minute show, and so we're doing our best to go quickly, but I do want to dive into here. There's a question I think that comes up sometimes that I see in different conversations of, is socialism actually closer to Catholic social teaching than, you know, capitalism? Because if you read a lot of the social documents of the church, Centesimus Annus and Quadresimo Anno, they talk about really that there's a danger to complete unfettered capitalism that doesn't seek after the common good at all, but they have very strong words too for socialism. And so even in the wake, there were certain Catholic commenters in the wake of Mondami's election that were like, hey, this is actually close because it cares about the poor. It has a social consciousness. It wants to be close to the poor. And even Pope Benedict wrote in a book in 2006, something similar along those lines of like, what we share with this kind of socialism is a consciousness for the little guy, right? However, the idea that there's a lot of problems with that, right? So again, Pius XI in Quadragesimo Anno said, religious socialism, Christian socialism are contradictory terms. No one can at the same time be a good Catholic and a true socialist. And he goes on to kind of explain why, whether considered as a doctrine or an historical fact or a movement, socialism, if it remains truly socialism, even after it has yielded to truth and justice on the points which we have mentioned, cannot be reconciled with the teachings of the Catholic Church because its concept of society itself is utterly foreign to Christian truth. So going on a little bit, it says, endowed with a social nature, man is placed on this earth so that by leading a life in society and under an authority ordained of God, he may fully cultivate and develop all his faculties unto the praise and glory of his creator. Socialism says is instead, by contrast, wholly ignores and is indifferent to this sublime end of both man and society. It affirms that human association has been instituted for the sake of material advantage alone. So here's what it means. Basically, the reason it's philosophically inconsistent with a Catholic understanding of the world. What we might share in common is a sense of social consciousness that our economies ought to be ordered toward the flourishing of all persons. But even that flourishing of all persons is for the sake so that man may fully cultivate and develop all his faculties unto the praise and glory of his creator, right? And so what socialism does is it says, basically it's anthropology, what it says the human person, man is, and its understanding of why we come together as human persons in society, why we all don't just live on our own and never talk to other people or even live in our own family units, like why we come together in communities and societies, both of them are rooted in an economic materialism that basically says all we have is here on this earth and our salvation is only an economic reality. And that's built in some ways, to the ideology itself. So the Catechism says in paragraph 2425, the Church has rejected the totalitarian and atheistic ideologies associated in modern times with communism or socialism. Right. So basically what the Catechism and Pope Pius XI are saying is that this ideology is sort of a false gospel that is itself kind of atheistic in its core, in its identity. So much is out of the way, right? Like this idea itself, this ideology itself, like the Church has roundly rejected that it's an authentic interpretation of who the human person is and who human society is. How would the Catholic Church, and this is a good question for us to ask, how does the Catholic Church reconcile? Because the answer isn't unfettered capitalism on the other end, like complete laissez-faire, like we should just let economies and markets rip, never try to orient them toward the common good, amalgamate wealth and the wealthiest. Like what's the balance here? What's the balance here? I want to give you two principles or two ideas from Catholic social teaching, two words that capture a lot of the idea of how the Church challenges states and governments and especially individuals and even corporations to consider the common good in its life and in its operating and in the way they orient their economic policies so that it's not just one of those two extremes. The first is the idea of solidarity, authentic solidarity. What this means is a real commitment to the common good rooted in seeing the other as neighbor. So the other is not a class system or a class abstraction to just be objectified or mobilized. If they're on your side, they're on your team, or if they're the other, they're rejected. Instead, it says, solidarity says, every person that I encounter is my neighbor, and I have a responsibility to them. There is something that I actually owe them in justice. So this is where even St. Augustine says, if you know, he doesn't put in exactly these words because I don't think they had closets back then, but he says basically, if you own, two tunics, I think he's the way he puts it. One of those tunics belongs to you and the other one belongs to the poor. This is the kind of the heart of solidarity of like, once you have accounted for your needs, there is a mandate, a duty to actually be looking around to help others. But what that's rooted in is personal willed charity, not forced and coerced redistribution of means according to somebody's arbitrary definition of equity, right? Then both Rerum Novarum and Quadragesimo, my Latin's terrible. You know, they defend the idea of private property and the living wage, but they also give us the idea of subsidiarity. That's the second word, solidarity and then subsidiarity. Basically, subsidiarity, the idea of it in Catholic social teaching means that whatever can be done at the smallest level possible should be done there. So society is basically a series of concentric circles of the family is the smallest social unit, then the community, then, you know, the state, and then, you know, for us, the country, right? So there's state and federal government. So in ours, what the church offers is this third idea of it shouldn't be the federal government determining what families should do for things that can be done at the level of families, but instead whatever can't be done at the level of the smallest unit possible then can be absorbed by the state. So some of this social consciousness, what's interesting is you see it developing in this originally Bernie Sanders, now AOC and Mondami wing of the Democratic Party, where there's an increased social consciousness coming into their, you know, kind of economic policies. And it's also developing on the right. Like what J.D. Vance and the new right have been criticized for is kind of trying, almost having some of these similar ideas of social consciousness and the common good being baked into economic policies, where the government might actually, you know, put limits around capitalism for the sake of, you know, being America first or being, you know, whatever, right? So socialism is a growing movement in the United States. It's been rejected by the church as a viable worldview because it's rooted in an ideology. And the Catholic Church instead gives us Catholic social teaching as our way to guide societies and economists and governments toward flourishing of all people in a system that kind of rejects both unfettered capitalism and democratic socialism. Here's the kind of here's where we'll land, right? Here's the point that we'll land on. It's common for young people, right? Every generation does this. This is like the point of the movie Les Mis, right? Every generation tries to reach for a new order of things because it can sense that the old one is exhausted and tired and not working anymore. And there's some truth to that. Like right now, some of the old order of things isn't working right now fully. We have to be honest about that. And the church's answer, though, has never been to leap to a new ideology that is based in novelty, but instead goes back to who is the human person and what do we owe each other as the true source rooted in charity, love of God and love of neighbor that renews all of society. So a genuinely renewed social order is needed and called for in the United States today. I think that's obvious to some degree. But the way that the church would call us to rebuild that is one brick at a time, one person at a time, one reasonable step at a time, from the lowest levels out, from the family to the community, to the state, to the federal government. And that would be rooted in the dignity of the human person, the family is the building block of all society, and then or in solidarity and in subsidiarity. That's how the church envisions society being rebuilt and more social consciousness in our economic policies, not by being bulldozed by democratic socialism and then rebuilt according to ideological terms. So thanks for joining us today. I know it's a hard conversation. I'm sure we didn't do it justice. Please feel free to email me, tim@relevantradio.com, with your feedback, with your questions. I know there were a couple calls we weren't able to get today. It was a big topic. And I'm not sure we were able to glance over a few things that probably could use a deeper treatment at some point. So sorry we didn't get to those calls. Keep us in your prayers. You'll be in our prayers tomorrow. We have Duncan Stroik on the show. We're looking forward to having him. He's a great architect talking about renewal of culture through beauty. And until then, you'll be in our prayers. God bless.
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7: 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Todd Blanche is being sworn in today as the next U.S. Attorney General. President Trump is expected to be on hand for the ceremony. A powerful 7.4 earthquake has hit Western Colombia, killing at least 20 people and badly damaging buildings, including the Our Lady of the Rosary Cathedral. Authorities say the full toll and extent of the destruction construction are still being assessed. Forecasters are warning of severe storms impacting millions across the Midwest. Starting today, a level 2 out of 4 severe storm threat is covering major cities like Chicago, Detroit, Cleveland, and Pittsburgh. Damaging winds are expected to be the primary hazard. Young people from across the Mediterranean are in southern Italy this week for a Vatican-supported peace initiative aimed at fostering dialogue and healing divisions. Cardinal Pier Battista Pizzaballa, the Latin Patriarch of Jerusalem from the Holy Land, will join participants on the 13th of August, visiting local hospitals, celebrating Mass, and taking part in an overnight prayer vigil before the final pilgrimage. The concluding Mass will be presided over by the Cardinal. And newly inducted Pro Football Hall of Famer Roger Craig says he's been diagnosed with vascular dementia. Rob Martier has the story.
8: The legendary San Francisco 49ers running back disclosed his diagnosis during his Hall of Fame acceptance speech Saturday in Canton, Ohio. Craig said doctors believe his condition was caused in part by concussions he sustained during his 11-year NFL career. The 66-year-old said he hopes sharing his story encourages others to pay attention to their brain health and seek help when something does not feel right. Craig played from 1983 to 1993 with 3 teams, most notably with the 49ers.
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11: Friends, some of our weekly correspondence. This comes from Wilmington, Delaware. It seems that a Father Henry Miller there on Sunday morning was instructing a group of school children on sacrifice. He talked for about half an hour, and then he said, "What is a sacrifice?" And one boy answered, "A sacrifice is when my mother makes me watch Bishop Sheen, and I want to watch the Lone Ranger." So he sent the sacrifice of $1. And this comes from Carl Place, New York, from a Mrs. Jonan, who said that she took her little three-year-old daughter, Mary, to church for the first time. She wandered off investigating statues, and finally she came to a place where there were a number of candles before an altar, and she started blowing them out, and then she started to sing, "Happy birthday to you." And this comes from Atlanta, Georgia. And what is important about the letter is, of course, a reference to a birthday. It comes from Charles Jackson. But I must read you all of the letters so you'll get the full flavor of it. "I took a little TV survey of my own tonight, and I felt that I should let you know how it turned out. I called 10 persons here in Atlanta. Just by opening the telephone book and going down the list. Out of 10 I called, 7 were watching you, 3 were watching Romeo and Juliet, no one was watching I Love Lucy. On my 10th call, I asked a man who was watching Romeo and Juliet why he was not watching Bishop Sheen. His answer was, well, it's getting near Lent, and I thought I'd give up something so it wouldn't become a habit. And Charles then says, you were very popular down here in the Deep South. Well, now I better go. Homework calling. And as you say, God love you. Charles, postscript. Here is 25 cents for the poor you ate in Africa and Asia. I was going to buy a birthday card for my girlfriend. I hope you understand that this may be the ruination of my romance. So will you do me a favor on television? Say, happy birthday to her, please. Her name is Cindy. Tell her it's from you know who. Happy birthday, Cindy. Then this other story. It seems that the Italian government wished the United States government to give them a radar outfit by which they could send down messages to the sea, get the proper reactions back, and locate a school of fish. It would be a great aid to the fishermen. Mrs. Luce, when she was our ambassador to Italy, was asked to get this radar outfit. And she told them this story. It seems that the French government received one of these radar outfits to locate fish. And when the French government sent down a message to the sea, a message came back from the school of fish. They were under the leadership of a giant whale and a tiny little herring. It seems that these two were inseparable, like the Damon and Pythias of the sea. Wherever the whale went, there went the herring. Messages always came back from both until this particular day when the French government sent down a message. Only the herring answered. The French government was disturbed. It was getting to be a cabinet crisis. And they said to the herring, what happened to the whale? Was the whale harpooned when they were taking a movie of Moby Dick? Did it bump its nose against an iceberg? Was it hit by a submarine? Where is the whale? And the little herring answered, am I my blubber's kipper? Now, after that, you ought to hear a few ideas on how to psychoanalyze yourself. Anybody who goes to a psychoanalyst ought to have his head examined. So let's examine ours. And we will try to determine what makes a person normal, and also what are the indications that one is becoming not so abnormal as to need a psychiatrist, because where there are serious cases of mental illness, these must be cared for by a psychiatrist, and psychiatry belongs in the domain of medicine, not in the domain of psychology. We're not concerned with those. Now, what is the difference between people who are normal and those who have a tendency to be abnormal? Well, the first difference is this. The normal person has a goal or a purpose in life. Those who are beginning to be abnormal and are losing peace of soul have no goal or purpose in life. First of all, the normal have a goal, just as you would not have a gadget in your house 10 minutes without asking, what's it for? So you ask the same thing about life. House is made to live in, a church is a place of worship. So man must have a purpose. And the normal people decide on that before they decide on anything else. And the ultimate normal purpose of man is to be happy. Now, happy in that which constitutes his personality. What man wants is his final goal is life. Not life for five more minutes, but just enduring life. Secondly, he wants truth. Not the truth of geography to the exclusion of science, but all truth. And thirdly, he wants love. Not a love for that has hate and satiety in it, but an enduring ecstatic love. This is the normal goal of human beings. And perfect life and perfect truth and perfect love is the definition of God. In other words, in seeking happiness is seeking God. Now, there's a principle in philosophy that the first in intention is the last in execution. Suppose you intend to go to Washington from New York. That's first in your intent. But it's the last place you get to because you have to go through Newark and Philadelphia and Camden and Baltimore before you get to Washington. So to a person has to decide, first of all, what is the ultimate goal of life? In fact, so important is this for people that whenever you sit down in a dentist's chair, before the dentist starts boring you, he has a right to ask you your philosophy of life. Because if your philosophy of life is wrong, he can't be sure that you'll pay your bill. Apropos of a dentist, I heard Red Skelton say not very long ago, he told the story of a Texan who went to a dentist. And the dentist examined his teeth and said, "Your teeth are absolutely perfect." The Texan said, "Drill anyway. You may hit something." Now, the abnormal person is one who is without a purpose in life. The abnormal person has just a succession of petty little goals. He's very much like, for example, a farmer who might plant wheat 1 month and then tear up the wheat and plant corn, then tear up the corn and plant alfalfa. Or he's like a radio station that's tuned into two or three stations at the same time and getting only static. Minds that are tending to be abnormal are not fixed on any ultimate destiny. They read a book and they're a materialist 1 week and they're an idealist the next and the communist the next. They lay tracks down on Monday, tear them up and lay them in another direction Wednesday or Thursday. Very often they're like those of whom Confucius spoke. Confucius said that sometimes young men have no other goal than the flesh or sex. In middle age, it's power. And in old age, it's avarice. And Confucius, a very wise man, said that very often avarice and greed in old age is nothing but a sublimation of the lust of youth. But in any case, these people establish false infinites, misplaced infinites. They will, for example, try to make a god of the flesh. And by the intensity of an experience, try to make up for some ultimate goal or destiny. That produces an unhappiness of mind. Then we come to another distinction and difference. The normal person is governed by reason and will. The abnormal person is governed by instincts, impulses, and also he believes that the subconsciousness is the determinant of his life. Now let us take a reasonable human being. A reasonable human being is very much like a ship. Ship. You laugh at me before I get started. I know it's that bad, but I can't help it. Now, this is a pilot house, and this is the pilot, this is the engine room, these are waters, and so he has... That star looks as if it were out all night. If Dick Brown, the cartoonist, could only see my stars. Now, a pilot has a destiny. He knows where he's going to a port. He directs himself by stars. He communicates his ideas, and his orders, rather, down to the engine room. There is a disturbance from the outside by the waves, and sometimes the water will come in here, and then it will be sent out again. But what is important is the fact that the pilot determines the direction of the ship. In other words, he's got a goal or a purpose. Now, man is like that. A normal man. First of all, he has a reason. He's interested in truth. He has a will. And when he sees a certain destiny or goal or something that ought to be done, then he wills to do it. So that at the top of a reasonable man is his intellect and his will. Now, these affect his emotions. For example, one receives sad news. One cries. It is not the crying that produces the idea of sad news. It is rather the idea that affected the emotions. The reason and will cannot always control the emotions directly, but can control the emotions indirectly by diverting thoughts in another direction. It is true that outside influences, the subconscious mind, the waters that get into the boiler, you're affected to a little degree. It is true that social, economic, parental background and influences do in some way affect man, but not seriously. And the combination of these constitute conscience. He has a fine sense of right and wrong. Well, that's the normal being. Now, the abnormal man is quite different from that. And I'm going to ask my little angel, since you laughed at my drawing, I'm going to ask my angel to draw the abnormal person. Oh, there he is already. This is my little angel. And here's the ship upside down. Now, this is a picture of the abnormal mind. Here is the subconsciousness, here. Here is reason and will, completely submerged. Here are the emotions. What is important for an abnormal person is the subconsciousness. We are determined to be what we are because of something that is buried down in the depths of the mind. This may be part of the heritage of the collective unconsciousness of the human race. So they say. Well, what role does reason play? Reason is only to justify. Find excuses very often for the way that one acts. What is the will? Is that important? No. The will is just an arena where the conflict takes place. So it is the subconsciousness in an abnormal person that completely determines his whole life. Reason and will, therefore, are unimportant. Hence, he's not concerned about objective things. For example, a star, a port. Those do not interest him. He's interested only in finding out what is here in the depths. And that's why he's so keen on analyzing, not thinking out reasons. Hence, he will, if he hears a fine piece of music, he's not so much interested in the music, but the way he feels when he hears the music. He watches a drama. He's not particularly interested in the unfolding of the plot. He's interested rather in the way that he feels when he sees the plot unfold. So, you would explain, for example, the fact that you cry when you eat an onion, get near an onion, is because you once were eating an onion and received news that you were disinherited, and you've cried ever since whenever you had an onion. The objective world and reasons are not the determinant, according to the abnormal. Hence, they're not concerned when they find a man who believes in God about his reasons. They do not ask him for evidence. They try to find some queer reason why he ever says he believes in God. Someone has said that a psychoanalyst is one when a very pretty woman enters a room, looks at everybody else. You heard the story, didn't you, of the two psychoanalysts who passed one another in the street? One said to the other, "Good morning," and the other said, "I wonder what he meant by that." And so, they live in a world not of reasons, but they live in a world of dreams. And all dreams have a tremendous meaning. And they are, for the most part, unfulfilled sex desires. Ah, if you only knew the depth of the dream world. Here's a story that I think explodes all this exaggerated belief in the subconsciousness of the determinant of rational beings. This individual came to a psychoanalyst, was stretched out on a couch, took his medicine laying down. He said, "What did you dream about?" He said, "I dreamt that I was out rowing. And there came over me a great desire for chocolate. And before I knew it, there were on my lap two Hershey bars." Psychoanalyst said, "Identical Hershey bars?" "Yes." "Do you know any people who are identical?" "Yes." He said, "There are some twins that pass my house every day." "Identical twins? Aged about 22, 23. How are they dressed?" "Brown." "Wear any jewelry?" "Yes. A little silver on the brow." "Well, can't you see that that's just a repressed desire, libido, for the twins? Come back and see me in 2 weeks." So he came back again, stretched out on the couch. The psychoanalyst said, "What did you dream about?" He said, "I dreamt about the twins. And if you tell me that has anything to do with two Hershey bars, I walk out." And the third difference is that the normal person believes in repressing the excesses of the lower instincts in order to express his reason and his will and his potential for divine grace. So there is a repression, to be true. There is also a repression for the abnormal. But the repression here is not of the lower instincts. It's rather the repression of the reason and the will in order to give an outlet for the lower instincts. There's no such thing as there being only repression in life. There's never a repression without an expression. Never an expression without a repression. For example, an alcoholic man represses his love of alcohol. He's expressing, for the moment, a consideration for his wife. If he represses a consideration and love for his wife, he's expressing his alcoholism. You never have one without the other. Here there's a repression of what is base and low. And not because any passions or instincts are wrong. None of them are wrong of and by themselves. It's only the excesses of them that are wrong. And one does it why? One does it on account of love. There's something one loves more. One loves the nobler, so one sacrifices that which is lower. And here, on the contrary, there is a repression of reason, moral law very often, in order to express the lower instincts. And the argument that such an abnormal person will give is, well, it's natural, isn't it? Shouldn't one follow one's nature? Certainly one should. But what is our nature? Our nature is not that of a goat or a pig. Our nature is rational. We're human beings, governed not by the subconscious mind, governed by a reason and governed by a will. It is false to say that we can always cure a psychological complex by a physiological outlet. One might just as well say the way to overcome a complex about committing suicide is to jump off the Brooklyn Bridge. It's wrong also for people to think that we are to get rid of conflicts of life. There are certain conflicts that are inevitable in human nature, simply because we're composed of body and soul, and matter and spirit. And therefore, there's always a struggle. There's a cross that's at the very center of human life. No man is ever really happy on the inside until he's at war with himself. At war with that which is base and which would destroy his Godward tendencies. As our Lord said, I came not to bring peace, but the sword. Not the sword that points and thrusts outward to destroy the neighbor, but the sword that thrusts inward in order to destroy one's egotism and one's lust and one's avarice and all the things that destroy also a peace of mind. The greatest cross in the world is to be without a cross. And love makes peace.
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2: Friends, we're always very happy to hear from mothers about their children and their reactions of children to our program. One story came to us this week from Denver. It seems that this child, under 4 years of age, was a bit impatient about being served his breakfast. And he was banging his spoon on his bowl, demanding service. The mother was occupied and unable to do it. Finally picked up the bowl, pulled it over his head, and says, "Look, Mom, Bishop Sheen." We will probably get offers from a cereal company after that story, but they can completely forget about it because it's nullified by another story which came to us from another boy under four from St. Paul, Minnesota. It seems as this particular boy was looking at the television on Tuesday evening, and finally we came on and he shouted out, "Mom, here's Admiral Sheen." Suppose we are on airwaves, and it was not so wrong. Biddle's story is a story that you perhaps have already heard, but I am retelling it in order to illustrate the talk of this evening. It is apropos of an egotist who went to see his physician. He complained of pains in his head, and the doctor said to him, "You feel a pressing pain here in the forehead?" "Yes," said the patient. "And then rather throbbing pain in the back of the head?" "Yes." "And then piercing pains here at the side?" "Yes." The doctor said, "Your halo's on too tight." The point is that almost everybody today believes that he has a halo. If it doesn't come from virtue, at least it comes from shampoo. Everybody thinks they're an angel. There's only one angel on this program, and that's my angel. It's not I. And Mark Twain once said, "Whenever I hear of the number of really disagreeable people whom I am told go to a better world, I'm thinking of changing the way I live." That brings up those who believe they have halos. Oh, yes, I must tell you a story about this. A father brought home his hat one night, and he said to his wife, "I picked up the wrong hat in a restaurant." And his son looked at it, saw JMJ, and he says, "That's Bishop Sheen's hat." We're going to make a distinction tonight between nice people and awful people. The nice people always think they are good. The awful people know they are not. The nice people never do wrong. Never break a commandment. Never guilty of any moral infraction. If they do anything that we would call wrong, they have various ways of explaining it away. They say, "Well, it's due to economic circumstances." Some will say, "I was born too rich." And others, "I was born too poor." Someone else will say, "And I was born with just enough." And the result is that they suffer from some kind of aberration, but never moral. Then others have the psychological complex. And they explain it away in Freudian terms. And they say, "Well, I have an Oedipus complex." Or an

0: natural complex. Father complex, a mother complex. Now, the awful people, on the contrary, they've never been rich enough to be psychoanalyzed. They just think they're plain bad. They've never been introduced to their subconsciousness. And they interpret everything they do generally in terms of an infraction of a commandment. Now, nice people will be, for example, alcoholics. The awful people are drunkards. Sometimes just plain bums. The alcoholics never do anything wrong, they just have a disease. The drunkards and the bums, on the contrary, they say, oh, I'm a no good. They're fighting against passion, against weaknesses, and if they do anything good, they're like Philip Neri. Say, well, it was the grace of God. If they avoid anything evil, they say, as he did when he saw a man to his death on the scaffold, well, except for the grace of God, there goes Philip Neri. And when these people, the nice people, do anything wrong, they always say, how stupid I was. Or what a fool I was. And these people always say, what a sinner I am. How wretched I am. And the nice people always are convention. Their morality is always the accepted morality of society at any given moment. If, for example, it is customary for society to have many divorces, well, they say, well, divorces are right. The awful people, on the contrary, never accept social morality. They do something wrong, they admit. The result is that the nice people are always appealing to what everybody is doing. The awful people are generally below that level. The nice people think they're going straight because they're traveling in the best circles. And the awful people, their vices are rather open. Their sins are gross. Kind of a flagrant violation of law. There's a crudity. They lack that refinement that the very nice people have. And so we'll hear of a person who has broken almost every commandment, and it'll be said of her or him, but she's so nice. And he's so nice. And then these poor drunkards over here, oh, they're such awful bums. They're low. It's a peculiar thing about society that it has no place for those who are either too bad or too good. That is why on the hill of Calvary, we have our blessed Lord on the cross in the middle of two thieves. The two thieves were too bad for conventional morality. And our blessed Lord was too good. All that I have said, we could summarize in a few words. The nice people are very often the people who are not found out. And those awful people are the people that have been found out. I will tell you a story about some nice people and awful people. It happened after our blessed Lord had spent a night in prayer in the Garden of Olives, and he came to the temple early in the morning, and inasmuch as it was a great feast, the Feast of the Tabernacles, and tens of thousands of people had gathered in the city, it was only natural, possibly, that there should be one or the other gross violation of morality. In any case, the very nice people, the scribes and the Pharisees, found a woman who had been guilty of committing adultery. And they dragged her into the temple. And they thrust her before our blessed Lord. She pulled the veil about her face to hide herself from her unabashed accusers. And they brought her to the attention of our Savior. Not just because they were concerned about protecting the laws of morality, but because they wanted to catch him and ensnare him in his speech. And they tried to put him into a dilemma. And they said, "The law of Moses commands that this woman be stoned to death."
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4: Hi, this is Bishop Michael Sisk of the Diocese of San Angelo, Texas. 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Amen.
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1: 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Now, here's the conclusion of this episode, Nice People.
0: The law of Moses commands that this woman be stoned to death. What sayest thou? Now, it was true that the law of Moses did order the stoning of such a woman. We find suggestions of it in Deuteronomy and Leviticus. But that law was now a dead letter. Their intention in bringing it up was this. They were practically saying to our Savior, you say you come from God, that you are the Son of God. Well, the law of Moses comes from God. And if you come from God and the law of Moses comes from God, then order this woman stoned. Put her to death. That was only half the dilemma. For some decades, ever since the Romans had become master of that country, only the Romans had power over life. Therefore, the right to put anyone to death. So if he put that woman to death, they would report him to the procurator. They would condemn him of violating a law against Caesar. So he was caught. If he stoned the woman in order to put to death, he was guilty of treason against Caesar. If he released the woman, he was guilty of heresy against Moses. And then the dilemma deepened too, because they knew that he had been priding himself on his mercy and the fact that he came to forgive sins. So they were practically saying to him, if you condemn this woman, you're not merciful. If you do not condemn her, you are not just. In answer to their questions and their dilemma, our blessed Lord leaned forward. There was some dust on the temple floor. And he wrote, it was the only time in his life he ever wrote. What did he write? We know that he leaned over twice and scribbled something in the dust. We do not know what he wrote. Permit me to guess. And it's only a guess. Your guess is just as good as mine. I think that the first time that he leaned over, he wrote in the dust the sins of the woman. And a gentle breeze seemed to come up so suddenly, erased the writing. And as he wrote, they persisted in their question, what sayest thou about the law of Moses? And then he looked up at them, and he gave his answer. Let him who is without sin cast the first stone. He was not abrogating the law of Moses. He was asking for a new jury. He was not doing away with the Mosaic dispensation. He was summoning new executioners. He was saying only the innocent have a right to condemn. And he, innocence itself, will not condemn her, because he's going to die one day for her sin. When those nice people heard that, they looked to one another to see if anyone would be brave enough to say that he was not guilty of any sin. And then I think our Lord leaned over again and wrote. And as he began to write, they left one by one, beginning with the eldest. And I can picture about three of them remaining. And our blessed Lord looked up at one of them. one of those deep, penetrating looks that anticipate judgment. And then he leaned over. And he wrote in the dust, this time where there was no wind to blow the writing away. He wrote, "Thief." And he dropped his stone and hurried away. And then he looked at the second. And reading his soul as he had read Simon's soul at dinner, he leaned over and wrote in the dust for the second time the word, "Murderer." And he dropped his stone and fled. And there was only one left. He was the youngest of all, and the boldest. One of that group, when they came with stones, took one from his neighbor's hand, weighed it in his own to see which was the heavier one, give back the lighter one to the woman in order that he might throw the heavier one at the woman, giving the lighter one to his neighbor. Then our Lord looked into his soul and how he read it. And he wrote for the third time the word, "Adulterer." And he dropped his stone quickly and fled. And there were left only two. Miseria and misericordia. Misery, mercy. Pitiableness and pity. He said to her, "Woman," was the title that he had given to his mother at Cana, and he would address her in the same way from the cross. "Woman, where are they who accuse thee?" She said, "They are not here, my Lord." He said, "Then neither will I accuse thee. Go, sin no more." He was not making light of it. The reason he was not making light of it was because he would die for that sin. The result was that those who came were very, very nice and were convicted of their sins, left him without receiving pardon and absolution. And those awful people came to him. They were convicted of their sin too, like that woman. And she stayed for pardon and absolution. No wonder they accused our Lord always of associating with those awful people for whom he came to die. What a pity that those Pharisees knew nothing about the Oedipus complex. Then they could have said they were not guilty. What surprises there will be on the last day when the awful people are coming to the kingdom of heaven. And if we get there, we're going to be surprised, first of all, because we're going to see a number of people there and we never expected. And we'll say, "How did he get in?" "Glory be to God, look at her." And then we're also going to be surprised to find the number of people whom we expected to be there. Those nice people may not be there at all. but those surprises are mild. The third surprise will be the greatest of all. And that surprise is that we are there.
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9: 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I love Relevant Radio. Yesterday you had a caller who had not gone to confession in several years, and she voiced her experience to you of how wonderful it was. And I just wanted to echo that. The same thing happened to me this year. I had not gone to confess to a priest in several years. Yes, I confess every day and when something goes wrong, but not to a priest. And I agree with her 100%. It was beautiful. I felt so good afterwards. And the priest was just wonderful and so caring, and actually celebrated with me through prayer that I came back to a formal confession. And I just wanted to let your listeners know that it is different. And I plan to do it regularly now.
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12: 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I pray the Rosary with Father Rocky and the Chaplet of Divine Mercy with Drew Mariani every day. 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He recently became a Knight of Columbus. 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
14: 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Rounds of severe storms may impact millions across the Midwest and Great Lakes this week. Today, a severe storm threat is covering Chicago, Detroit, Cleveland, and Pittsburgh. Damaging winds are expected to be the primary hazard. Todd Blanche has been sworn in as the next Attorney General, the ceremony taking place in the Oval Office on Monday. The Senate confirmed Todd Blanche on Saturday after weeks of debate with a handful of Republicans in opposition. Flock cameras that record license plates and more are causing a national uproar. Sarah Lee Kessler reports.
15: It's Big Brother on steroids. Flock admits it, noting that its 120,000 black cameras record everything about your vehicle, and that means you. Police departments across the country pay Flock to access the info, which they say gives them a national network to find stolen cars, missing people, and criminals. But not everyone's a fan. A Tennessee congressional candidate is charged with felony vandalism for shooting out Flock cameras. Connecticut's governor is ordering a review, and there's a GOP congressional bill requiring federal agents to get a warrant to access Flock's data.
14: And a new CDC report finds more frequent marijuana users are showing up in emergency rooms with a condition that causes severe nausea and vomiting. The condition, known as cannabis hypermesis syndrome, is linked to habitual marijuana use and has seen a rise in recorded cases. The CDC says younger patients, especially those ages 15 to 24, have some of the highest rates and is calling for more awareness and research into the condition. Keeping you connected with the church and the world 24 hours a day and on the web at relevantradio.com. I'm Brooke Taylor, and this is listener-supported Relevant Radio.
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20: With diplomatic efforts ongoing to reopen the Strait of Hormuz, Iranian officials are now making new demands. Iran's Supreme National Security Council issued a fresh statement this weekend calling on the United States to permanently end the war in the region, not just with Iran, but also with its proxies, and to compensate Iran for damages before the strait would reopen. Iran's foreign minister says even if a deal is reached, it doesn't necessarily mean the strait will stay open. And President Trump told Axios on Sunday, "We are keen it. We are only semi-negotiating with them." The president went on to say, "We are just watching Iran with its huge inflation and the fact they have no money."
18: The Drew Mariani Show on Relevant Radio.
5: Yeah, that's some of the latest. Good afternoon and welcome back. I'm Drew Mariani. It was, of course, Trey Yanks from Fox reporting on the latest that is now unfolding with the war with Iran. You know, Ron, I was saying to Nick during the break, and Dr. David Worms is going to stop by, get his take on this too. I don't know if you've been following this. The media used to be all over. Now it's buried like story number two or three. It's not the lead anymore. All this DSA stuff tends to head up your newscast. But, Iran asked for the world. I mean, they want reparations. They want the U.S., you know, to remove the blockade. They want all of our military bases going. They want everything, right? They want everything. We'll see how these negotiations play out. Of course, the U.S. does have an upper hand here, especially economically. And, of course, we can always pull the trigger militarily. I have to say, I do respect the president not wanting to find a diplomatic route for this. But Iran's issued a new list of demands. I don't know how you negotiate with these type of people in this type of mindset. If you want us to reopen the Straits of Hormuz, then pay us reparations for all the damages to our infrastructure. How many billions of dollars is that? Trump responded by calling Iran to make reparations for the thousands of people killed in the regime-sponsored acts of Middle East terror and the protest crackdown. There was 42,000 people killed in that alone, as you know, the Times has been reporting. But Reuters is also reporting that Iran said on Sunday, you know, Reuters, I should get the word out of my mouth. Thank you, Nick. Reuters, they said that, deal with Oman, Iran was supposed to be working with them on defining shipping lanes in the straits. They claim it's in the final stages, but reiterated that, you know, the waterway would only open once, you know, the United States met other conditions, including these reparations. So president's not going to give into those, period. He's not going to make a bad deal. And he said he's revising his strategy. He's waiting for Iran's economic downfall. Once you can't pay your troops, once the inflation is too high, you're going to see that house of cards fall. But we'll see. Let's get some perspective from Dr. David Worms. He's a senior analyst for Middle East Affairs at the Center for Security Policy. You can find him at that site, centerforsecuritypolicy.org. Doctor, it's great to talk with you again. Good afternoon.
21: It's always great to be with you. An honor, too.
5: So the president's going to wait a run out. That's what he says he's going to do. Let's back up and give me your perspective on what they're asking. They're shooting for the stars because I think they probably want the moon. I mean, they're asking for reparations and us to leave. And give me your perspective on the demands that they are requesting, including these reparations and how the president reads it.
16: Right. Well, you know, there's two levels. One is what they're actually asking for, which is, as you said, it's the sun and the moon and everything beyond that. I think $300 billion of reparations. That's almost $1,000 per American citizen. It's just utterly ridiculous, especially given that this is a country that destroyed Iraq with its IEDs and its attacks in Iraq for the last 30 years or 20 years. This is a nation that's destroyed Lebanon. It's blown up places all over the world, killed thousands of Americans, tens of thousands of Iraqis, thousands of Israelis. I mean, if anybody's paying reparations, it ought to be them. So first of all, right off, this is just a ridiculous demand they know that will not be met. So the second thing is what they're trying to do by that. And I think what they're trying to do is they're trying to humiliate the president because they actually want him to lose in the midterms. And as a result, they're trying to create a situation where the president is humiliated. He either gives in or he escalates. And that's the position they want to put the president in. And the president is basically trying to essentially keep the lid on everything. He knows, I think, deep down, eventually you're not going to be able to deal with these people. What he said 2 weeks ago is correct. You can't make a deal with them. But he doesn't want to destroy the economy right now. So what he wants to do is weaken them a lot more. He wants to see if there's not an internal way you can get the regime to begin to really wheeze and choke and possibly even fall in the end. So there's two different strategies going on, the Iranian strategy to destroy the president and the president's strategy to slow motion destroy the Iranian regime.
5: Yeah, you know, the vice president, J.D. Vance, he was on, I think it was Fox over the weekend, and he says we're in the middle of a game with Iran. Listen to what he said.
21: I try to remind people that we're really in the middle of the game here. This thing is not over. It's obviously not at the beginning. We're in the middle of the game, and we're applying a whole host of tools, diplomatic, economic, military tools, to ensure that we get the best outcome for the American people. I feel quite confident we will get there, but we're still a bit in the middle of the game.
5: So really, the big factor here, Doctor, I'm assuming is just time. Iran wants to get close to the elections. They want to see us lose those houses and the seats in the Senate and in the House. The president, he says he doesn't care. He's going to wait because he knows in the end, I mean, his history will look back on his presidency. If he's able to get the Middle East issue with Iran settled, that's a major, major victory. How far do you think he's willing to go? And what are the political ramifications of this? You know, I filled up my car with gas today. Gas is still high. I know it'll come back down again once this gets settled. But there are political ramifications on this side. I guess it's a matter who can wait the longest. Are the American people willing to do that?
16: Well, you know, I mean, here in Washington, you're always warned. You got to think about other people's culture and so forth. But I think we have to stop and sit back and think about American culture. And the president, he may be flamboyant and so forth, but he's very American. And one very American trait is we are more patient than most peoples on earth. We're more gracious and more patient. But when we get angry, we get really angry. And eventually the president is going to be there. Oh, yeah. I think right now he knows deep down that's where he's going to wind up. He's playing it through. He's giving them every chance to do this the right way. Then he's giving them essentially, well, not giving them the chance, but he's trying to see if it can be nudged or done through choking them and getting them to buckle that way. But ultimately, if they keep pushing it, he's going to get angry. And when he gets angry, I wouldn't want to be the Iranian regime. And that's a very American sort of outlook. Also, we have a big ace in our pocket. We also have the Israelis who are just gunning to take out the regime and bring them down. And they're willing to pay a very heavy price to do so. Yeah. So I think at the end of the day, the president also has the cards.
5: Yeah. Oh,
16: right now, the Iranians have the balance of playing on our decency. Yeah. But in the end, that's only going to wear, it's going to at one point wear out.
5: You know, I know a lot of people who are on the left, a lot of Democrats, you know, they went out, they call this, you know, Trump's war, and it's reckless. The senator from Connecticut, Chris Murphy, said he'd support a bad deal with Iran because the war needs to end. That's how he sees it. Where are Republicans on this? Are they beginning to weary of this as well?
16: Well, I think the Democrats, I mean, they don't understand is, first of all, if you surrender to Iran, you didn't end the war.
5: No.
16: You made it endless and you made it deeper and more dangerous.
5: And
16: we're just kicking the can down the road in a way that's going to grow the problem rather than solve it. As far as the Republicans, I think, you know, those who are really adamant about getting out, leaving it, that's it, you know, not an American interest, we shouldn't have done this, the Iranians hate us anyway because of whatever. At the end of the day, I think they're a minority. I think most of the conservatives in this country, they're patriotic. They want to see America win, but they also want America to sort of get on with it.
5: Yeah.
16: Namely, these sort of on again, off again, kicking the can down the road, trying to manage it.
5: Mm-hmm.
16: I think after Vietnam, after Iraq and so forth, Americans don't like conflict management by force. They go to war, they want to win, and they want to come home.
5: Well, Dr. Wormser, what about shipping? What about protecting shipping in the Straits of Hormuz? And what about this deal with Oman? How much is that reality? I don't think anyone in the world wants to see tolls or any sort of, you know, charge served to ships that pass through international waters. That would just, you know, it would open Pandora's box and other straits around the world. But what is the deal with shipping in the Straits of Hormuz right now?
16: Well, you know, the irony of it is the United States doesn't depend on it at all. I mean,
5: right.
16: We get almost none of our gas from there. It's really a major transit structure between Europe and Asia. But we're, you know, way off on the side. So ultimately, this is for the global economy. It's not really for ours. Mm-hmm. Now, our economy is related to the global economy. So we don't want Europe and all of Asia to tank, because then that can cause us a lot of damage. But at the end of the day, one of the things that I think really worries a lot of Americans is we've paid a big price already for maintaining global order. And if this is really that important for Asian economies and European economies, we'd like to see a bit more of their skin in the game. And so there is ultimately that. The second, I looked at what Scott Bessent, the Treasury Secretary, said. We are beginning to see fundamental patterns change, where people are beginning to figure out how to get gas and oil not from that area, or gas and oil in that area, how to get it out without passing through the Straits of Hormuz. Maybe through pipelines that go through Saudi Arabia to the Red Sea, through other structures that go directly to the Indian Ocean from there. In other words, you're beginning to see the market take over and solutions are being found.
5: Yeah, every country in that region are starting to build infrastructure to go around the strait. I don't know how quickly that's going to happen, but I heard some commentary over the weekend that in 5 years from now, you know, the Strait of Hormuz is not going to be as critical as it is right now. 20% of the world's oil flows through that, but if these neighboring nations do that, that may, I don't know, weaken, I guess, Iran's future hold over the global economy.
16: It does, and it changes patterns even more, you know, fundamentally. First of all, how gas is moved. But second of all, where gas comes from.
5: Yep.
16: More and more gas is opening up in the United States.
5: Right.
16: We're seeing Venezuela come online. You're going to see other areas. So basically, you're going to see different areas of production arise.
5: Yep.
16: To replace what's coming out of the Gulf. So this is a problem that over time, the Iranians have sort of a nuclear hostage here, namely the Straits.
5: So true.
16: But it's a hostage that can die on them. And then, of course, they're going to use that to go for a nuclear weapon.
5: That's
16: so that, obviously, that's the other hostage.
5: Well, Doctor, thank you for being here. I got to leave it right there because I'm up against the clock. But I really appreciate your insights. You and I will be talking more, I know, in the future, because this story is still playing out. And you're a senior analyst, of course, for Middle East Affairs there for the Center for Security Policy. I know there's a lot of writing there as well. So if people want to check out the insights from the Center for Security Policy, just go to centerforsecuritypolicy.org. Is that the best way to connect?
16: Yeah, absolutely.
5: All right, well, we'll do that. And you and I will talk again soon. Thanks for being here.
16: Sure, no worries.
5: Appreciate it. That's Dr. David Wormser. And we'll continue to look at the story of Iran as it unfolds. We could talk an hour on that. It's such an important issue. And as I said, it's been moving down the rundown lineup on your evening news. You'll notice that as we are having more political exchange recently. Let me tell you about one other story I want to get to. A couple of weeks ago, the Florida AG, the Florida Attorney General, James Utmeyer, he wrote a letter to the Catholic bishops of the state, and he warned them. He warned them that they could be violating state law by mandating vaccinations for admission to Catholic schools and by not allowing parents to claim religious exemptions against that mandate. So Florida's law requires that all schools allow parents to claim a religious or conscience exemption over any vaccine that the school might require. One diocese, the Pensacola Tallahassee, I think it was, said that they can't allow parents to do that, and they're relying on a position position paper that was published by the National Catholic Bioethics Center that says that such religious exemptions can't be granted because the Catholic Church doesn't teach it. Using vaccinations made with fetal stem cell lines is an intrinsic evil. We're going to talk about this coming up a little bit later. We'll go into that in much greater detail. But let me share with you just a quick little bit of audio, and then Professor Richard Garnett's going to be stopping by. The Florida AGA, as I said, Utmeyer saying that Catholic schools must allow the exemption or they're going to lose their funding. WPTV in Palm Beach has a little bit more. Check it out.
2: Florida's Catholic Attorney General is challenging Florida's Catholic bishops. In this letter, James Utmeyer says state law requires Catholic schools to honor parents' religious vaccine exemptions, even if church leaders disagree. He also cites Vatican teaching on individual conscience. Quote, I therefore urge Catholic schools to comply with Florida law and grant religious exemptions to school vaccine policies. Existing policies for some schools, like this one in Orlando, say vaccines are not against Catholic teaching, and allowing exemptions could endanger students and staff. The statewide bishops' conference is not answering the argument. Quote, we are reviewing the letter and will respond to the attorney general by his requested date.
5: Well, Professor Richard Garnett joins me today to take a look at that. He's the Paul J. Sherrill and Fort Howard Corporation Professor of Law at the University of Notre Dame School of Law. And always good to have him with us. If you want to follow him, he is on X at Rick Garnett, G-A-R-N-E-T-T. Two T's there. And Professor, welcome back. Good to talk with you.
3: Hey, thanks for having me back.
5: I love your perspective on this. I take you're not very happy with the AG's letter to the bishops. What's the biggest issue you have with it?
3: And my concern is not so much with the bioethical issues or the theological issues, but you know, I'm a lawyer. I'm going to stay in my lane. It's quite a thing, in my view, for a state official to tell Catholic bishops that the Catholic bishops are wrong about how to run Catholic schools, and then to threaten to withdraw funding to which parents and kids are entitled. Because the bishops, who at last I checked were the successors to the apostles, unlike the attorney general, aren't operating the school in accord with his own understanding. Now, again, I'm saying this without making any statement about, you know, who's kind of right on some of the intricate moral theology questions, but as a legal matter, and this is kind of Henry VIII stuff to me, you have a public official who is threatening to financially punish a Catholic school because the Catholic school is acting in accord with the relevant religious authorities, in this case, the bishop. So I think this attorney general, God bless him, overstepped, and I'm hoping this can get worked out.
5: Yeah. So is this, in your opinion, fundamentally a vaccine issue or is it a religious liberty issue?
3: No, in my view, it's a religious freedom question, or at least that's the only question that I have any expertise in. I've got views on vaccines like everybody does, I suppose, sure. But that's not the issue here. Florida is entitled, if it wants to require public schools to offer religious exemptions. And, you know, just during COVID time, especially, these were very serious questions. But I don't think a government official should be telling a Catholic school how to be a Catholic school.
5: Yeah. Can a government official legally determine whether a church's beliefs are legitimate? I mean, it can't do that, can it? That's what's
3: no. I mean, the way our law and religion doctrine works is, you know, governments are totally entitled to regulate private schools, and they do in many ways. What they're not permitted to do, though, is to tell a religious school what it means to be religious. Mm-hmm. They're not entitled to tell a religious school that the school's understanding of its religion is wrong.
5: Right.
3: And that's basically what the AG did here in the letter. The AG didn't say, here's the deal. We're going to insist that every school offer religious exemptions, period, or else to participate in the voucher program. He went quite a bit further and was basically challenging the bishop's understanding of church teaching. Who knows? Maybe he's right, but that's not his authority.
5: Yeah. So has the Supreme Court, how do they view government interference in internal church governance? Has there been anything, any precedent, anything prior to this?
3: Yeah, this is an important question. This is an area where the current Supreme Court has been really thinking more deeply and developing things more than they might have in the past. So the nutshell version is that the First Amendment, both the Free Exercise Clause and the Establishment Clause, they protect what we in the business call church autonomy, that churches are allowed to make their own decisions about matters of religious polity, liturgy, teaching, hiring. So there were some really important cases that I know you know about that protected the right of Catholic schools to hire and fire teachers on the basis of their own criteria.
5: Right.
3: It's pretty bedrock stuff in our First Amendment law that the government's allowed to decide whether they think a religious claimant is sincere, but they're not supposed to decide whether the religious claimant is orthodox or right. theologically correct. And that's where I think the AG here overstepped.
5: So could this controversy, I don't know, establish a precedent affecting other organizations as well? How do you think this is going to play out?
3: Well, if it were to be litigated, it would be interesting. I suspect it won't. I mean, I'm not an expert on politics, but, if the Florida AG were to tell Florida's Catholic schools that they can't participate in the voucher program, that would really hamstring a program that really is one of the nation's, I'm a big school choice guy, as I think you know, one of the nation's best school choice programs. And I just don't think the AG should be, using that as a cudgel here. I mean, think about the cost if Catholic schools were excluded from the voucher program.
5: Yeah, talk about that. How might it impact school choice programs and parents who really depend on them?
3: Yeah, I mean, the reality in a lot of states, especially states that have good school choice programs, is that a lot of the people who benefit from these programs are selecting Catholic schools for their kids.
5: Yeah.
3: And it's always school choice that governments would try to use the funding as kind of a wedge to change what schools do. But usually, school choice states have been pretty good about respecting the freedom of schools. And Florida has always been good on that front, too, to its credit. So it would be a terrible thing for parents. Again, even if the bishops are wrong about their policy, to kind of play politics with the voucher program, which helps so many kids in Florida get a good education, that strikes me as really irresponsible. And I have a hard time believing the AG would actually follow through with it.
5: So just some final just thoughts here. I mean, where should the line be drawn between, let's say, legitimate state regulation, right, and then interference in religious affairs? Is that just a murky area? Is it kind of fuzzy? Or is there a legitimate line that we can look at and look for?
3: I mean, there's not a bright line. There does need to be a line. It's totally fine, it seems to me, for the government to tell religious schools that they have to have, fire extinguishers in the classroom. But it's not fine for the government to tell religious schools that they have to change their religious teachings.
5: Right.
3: And somewhere in the middle is the gray area. Yeah, I'm one of those guys who thinks it's okay to actually to require voucher schools and Catholic schools to, the kids have to take a test to make sure they're learning to read and write and all that. Some people disagree with that. But it is important that the government's regulations not be regulations that target religious beliefs that the government disapproves of. That's an important area to stay clear of. We don't want the government to be leveraging its regulatory or its funding power to essentially pressure religions to either violate or to revise their religious teachings in the way that the government might like.
5: Right. So are we, again, I don't know, are we as a nation or even as parents becoming more accepting of government involvement in religious life. You see it playing out in the schools, but we also see this playing out in other sectors as well.
3: Well, I don't know that we are, actually. I think that Americans are pretty dialed into the importance of religious freedom. And I think we understand that, on the one hand, in a pluralistic society, if you're going to live in community, that you know, religious believers got to play by a lot of the rules that everybody else plays by. But at the same time, you know, in my view, one of the key features of America's constitutional experiment, you know, 250 years on, is that religious freedom is the first freedom and it's foundational. And that, you know, we take very seriously any burdens on that freedom. Yeah. It's important to appreciate that in this particular context, you know, the Catholic schools aren't violating anybody's religious freedom. Nobody's being forced to take these vaccines if they don't want to. It's just a question of whether you want to go to the school or not. So I like to think that our fellow citizens are still caring a lot about religious freedom.
5: Now, I mean, it's an important story. The reason I'm covering it is that, you know, if government officials can decide when Catholic teaching is authentic enough to deserve constitutional protection, then religious liberties no longer belong to the church, it belongs to the state. And you just go back to Thomas Jefferson. He spoke of a wall of separation between church and state, not to keep, you know, religion out of public life, but to keep government from controlling religion. And
3: that's exactly right.
5: You know, Madison, the same way, he warned that religion flourishes best, right, when left free from government coercion. So, I mean, this goes all the way back to our founding.
3: Yeah, and here's another example, and feel free to cut me off if you have to, but you know, a dozen or so years ago, when we were having these debates about the contraception coverage mandate under the Affordable Care Act, and a lot of Catholic universities were part of litigation to say, hey, you can't make us put these abortion drugs in our health plans. And, you know, they were litigating this on religious freedom grounds, including my own university. And one of the things that some people on the other side said was, well, hey, we actually don't think that that it's right as a matter of Catholic teaching for you to be keeping this stuff out of your plans. You know, lots of Catholics use these drugs, and so you should be willing to provide it. This current debate is kind of a version of that. It's coming from a different political side, obviously, but you know, when the government starts lecturing religious institutions on what they should be doing as a matter of religion, I'm getting nervous there.
5: Amen to that. Hey, thank you, Professor, for being here. It's always good to talk to you. I appreciate your clear perspective. I know you're on X. People can follow you at Rick Garnett, GARNETT. And I look forward to the next time we talk. I'm sure it'll be soon. It seems that you and I get to hang out several times a month or at least every other month. So look forward to it.
3: Appreciate it.
5: Thanks, Rick.
3: Thanks.
5: Have a great one. It's Richard Garnett, professor there at the professor of law, actually, at the University of Notre Dame School of Law. So nobody better. I've got to take a short break. When we come back, I do want to follow up on this story when it comes to vaccinations, right? So what happens if something intended to protect life and is historically connected to taking an innocent life is presented to you? And that's what some vaccines are, your MMR, right? Like the rubella component of MMR has been produced using cell lines ultimately derived from aborted children. This was decades ago. I don't know whether you give your kids these vax or not. How do you feel about taking a vaccination that has an aborted fetal stem line in it? Like, I think the Johnson & Johnson COVID vax had a connection to something like that as well. When we come back, we're going to take a look at the moral aspect of this. So stay with me. There are that and a whole lot straight ahead. Don't go away.
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2: Well, thanks for being here today. Always great to hang out with you. I mean that. It's great to talk to you. I was taking a look at another little controversy that has come up, and something that we'll get into. Can good ever come from evil, right? And the Catholic dilemma over vaccines and aborted derived cell lines. I know some people are having children and they're not giving their kids the MMR, and I don't know whether it's simply because of the vaccinations and they're concerned about it, or whether because of the fact that vaccine was there's a connection to abortion. They're derived from aborted cell lines. And the same thing happened during COVID. There were various agencies, including the Pentagon, required employees to get vaccinated against the disease. And same held true for a lot of different states. And you might have somebody, or this might have been you as well. A whole lot of companies, including companies like, Delta Airlines, Walmart, BlackRock, Cisco, Facebook, Google, Ford, Disney, New York Times, list goes on, different hospitals, nursing homes, including Catholic ones, made this a requirement. So New York City, Indiana University, a number of state and local governments issued very similar mandates. And New York City, of course, required people to show that they've been given the shot even to enter a public venue at the height of the pandemic. Remember how crazy all that was? It was pretty wild. The problem, of course, is that a lot of people had pangs of conscience about getting these shots. I mean, the Pfizer and Moderna had, I believe, and somebody can correct me if I'm off on this, Pfizer and Moderna, I believe, tested them on fetal stem cells obtained from abortions. And Johnson & Johnson, that vaccine was actually developed using fetal cells obtained through an abortion. So if you were to get it, I mean, I definitely would want to stay away from Johnson & Johnson, Pfizer, Moderna. Now, the bishops of the U.S., in conjunction with the Holy See, they've said, look, getting those shots, getting the vaccines, it does not constitute a sinful action because it's classified as something called remote material corporation. And we could talk a little bit about this. We'll talk about what that actually means. In other words, the act is far enough removed from the original abortion that getting the shot is not immoral cooperation with abortion. So for a lot of people, it doesn't matter, right? It's a matter of, it isn't a matter of moral cooperation, but about directly benefiting from an evil act. I don't care how far removed it was. A child was killed, and now I benefit from that child through that experimentation. So I think some questions are easy morally. I don't think this is one of them. If I asked you whether it's wrong to intentionally end the life of an unborn child, you probably wouldn't hesitate, right? So the Catholic Church is clear. Abortion is always a grave moral evil. But what if I asked you something a little bit different? Like I said, well, what if a medical treatment that could protect your child from disease had a connection? Not today, but decades ago. It came from the abortion of another child. Would receiving that treatment mean you are benefiting from evil? Or would refusing it put you or maybe even others at risks? So that's a moral dilemma a lot of Catholics have wrestled with. And let's talk about it right now with Father Kevin Fitzgerald. He is the chair of the Department of Medical Humanities in the School of Medicine at Creighton University. It's great to have him with me today. Father, good afternoon.
4: Good afternoon. Great to be with you today, Drew.
2: I'm delighted to have you here just to dive into this, because I know some people say, I'm not getting the vaccine because of this connection. Some vaccines, including the rubella component of the MMR

0: vaccine were developed using those laboratory cell lines that originated from abortions. But this is way back in the 1960s. So no new abortions have been performed, you know, to make these vaccines today. But the original cell lines continue to be produced, reproduced in these laboratories. So educate us on this. Some people say, well, does time really erase the moral problem? I mean, how long does it take? Just because it's a long time ago, does that take away any moral culpability? Lay it out for us.
1: Well, okay. First of all, thank you for this opportunity to engage with you and with your listeners. This is indeed a significant issue and one that goes well beyond just this particular issue of vaccines to sort of, like you said, you know, how do we deal with the fact that there's evil in our world? And sometimes that evil leads to outcomes that we consider to be beneficial. So just to put things in context, I mean, you framed your questions, but by both using the term fetal stem cells, but then you also said cell lines. Mm-hmm. And I just want everybody to recognize the fact that there's a significant biological difference between fetal cells and fetal stem cells right. And a cell line. Right, and I think the easiest way to explain it is that the fetal stem cells would belong to the fetus. You would recognize them as being part of the fetus.
0: Right.
1: A cell line is something that was taken. These were cells taken from a fetus, from an abortion, and they were transformed, as we say in biology. Think of it this way. It would be like your normal skin cells suddenly becoming cancerous. That's the kind of transformation that occurs. And the reason it occurs is because normally even stem cells have a limited lifespan.
0: Right.
1: That's why we die in part, because our cells just don't go on forever. If they do go on forever, that means they become cancerous. And so that's what a cell line basically is. It's those types of cancer-like cells that we can use over and over and over and over and over again. And that's why you can have cell lines that are now 60 years out from when they were first created. So that's one distinction that helps with that idea of remoteness.
0: Right.
1: So the cell lines are not the tissue from any aborted fetus. They were derived from that tissue. Okay. So that helps us kind of get a sense of that. The other piece that is important is, as you mentioned, how do you weigh the benefits versus the burdens? Because it doesn't matter in one sense, like you said, it was an abortion. It happened, yes, a long time ago, but it did happen, and we happen to know this is connected to that abortion.
0: Right.
1: And the way the church looked at it, when this certainly came up in the early 2000s, was to say, well, one thing you don't want to do, for sure, is do anything to encourage more abortions. And the funny thing is, in this situation, you're actually not encouraging more, because you're using a cell line that's already been produced and everybody uses it and it really is good at what it does and you don't need any others. Now, we would argue, well, we would like to have others that we might be able to use that didn't come from an abortion, because for us, that would be much more preferable morally.
0: Right.
1: And that's possible. It's been shown many, many times, many, many articles and things. There are companies that have been working at this. One of them is Cellular Engineering Technologies, started by Dr. Alan Moy. I knew Alan, sadly passed away a couple of years ago, but he worked very hard at trying to come up with alternatives. Problem. This cell line, particularly the one we're talking about today, the HEK293s, have become extensive, not just in biotechnology, but in food and cosmetic industries.
0: Yep.
1: Yeah, they're just used everywhere because they're so easy to use. So to come up with an alternative, it wouldn't just be coming up with something that's as good or maybe even better, but it would be a heavy economic lift to replace the HEK293s and the other cell lines, the Wistar 38s, the PERC6s, and all of them, with whatever we came up with. That doesn't mean we shouldn't do it,
0: right.
1: But I think we should know what's in front of us as to why this hasn't been done already. And again, it's not like we don't have alternatives. It's the real challenge is, could we get the political will
0: yeah.
1: for everybody to say, yes, we're going to spend the billions of dollars it will take to make this change. And all the years of validation and everything like that. So again, it could be done, but it would be a really extensive overhaul. The other piece that you mentioned was the time part. And that's a really interesting question, because there are many things that we look around today and recognize the fact that we benefited from that we now know were wrong. I mean, at one point, slavery was legal in this country for thousands of years in the Catholic Church. Right. Well, slavery was accepted, not easily, not happily, but it was kind of considered to be, well, this is just a necessary part of human civilization. Right. Well, now we know it's not. But do we go back then and undo everything that slavery gave us in terms of all the work output and everything that was done? That would be impossible to do. So we live in a world that's just, yes, it is flawed. Yeah. And there is evil. Yeah, and we have to do our best to continue to minimize that. Yeah.
0: I once heard somebody, it was a great example to me. They said, think of it this way. Imagine somebody stole money years ago to build a hospital, right? You had nothing to do with the theft. Years later, you know, you're sick, you have a heart attack, you're rushed to the hospital. Should you refuse treatment because the building, you know, has an immoral history? Or should you accept the treatment while still acknowledging, hey, that theft was wrong and should never, ever happen again? And I think that's what the church, that's the distinction that the church makes, right? Receiving treatment doesn't mean that you approve of the original evil, but neither should you, you know, pretend that that original evil doesn't matter. And I think that can be applied to these vaccines, you know, for, you know, proportionality.
1: Yeah, absolutely. That's basically it, yes. So the idea is that you try to make sure you're not doing anything that would encourage the evil act, right, that you recognize. So you're going to the hospital. Does that encourage theft?
0: Right.
1: No, hopefully not. That would be bad if it did. Right. So the idea would be you would be able to say, look, I'm not doing anything that, and I don't agree with theft, and I don't like the way this got started. But then there's always the point that we always use in confession, all right? I have sinned. How can I make up for my sin, right? I can pray to God and ask for forgiveness. That's certainly one great way. But there may even be times in my life when I can say, I can do something for someone else. I know I can't go back, and I know I can't change what I did that was wrong. But now I can at least orient my life to try to do good.
0: Yeah. My guest today is Father Kevin Fitzgerald. If you want to join us, feel free to do that. I'm going to open the phones. Of course, I only have them for a few moments. The Chapel of Divine Mercy is at the top of the hour here. But feel free to dial in. The number to get in is 888-914-9149. And let me ask you this, maybe you can respond to it. Does knowing that some of these vaccines, you may never have known this, has a historical connection to abortion, does it make you change the way you think about them? And does the fact that maybe it did occur decades ago lessen that moral difficulty to you? Or does the passage of time make no difference because the original act was still the taking of an innocent life? Some child died for what we now benefit from. And the father hit on something else I thought was pretty important, Catholic hospitals and healthcare systems. You know, should we demand ethically sourced vaccines and from manufacturers, even if the cost is high? Isn't that worth it? And would you be willing to pay more, let's say, for that vaccine if it had if it did not have a connection to abortion? You can get in. Feel free to sound off. You can also ask your questions. 888-914-9149. 888-914-949. We're going to take a short break, come right back, and we can also explore whether or not you think your fellow Catholics have become just too complacent about this issue. Stay with me. More conversation straight ahead.
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4: This is Archbishop Alexander Sample of the Archdiocese of Portland in Oregon. 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Amen.
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0: Yeah, Chaplet is right around the corner if you want to join me for that, too. You know how to get in, right? It's 888-914-9149 if you're just tuning in or taking a look, really exploring a question that doesn't fit comfortably into slogans. Vaccines developed or manufactured using cell lines, ultimately connected to abortions, are raising ethical questions for some people. And the church says that, look, their use can sometimes be morally permissible because the recipient's cooperation with that original abortion, that's so remote now. But the church also simultaneously calls you to object to use of the use of these compromised biological materials and to seek alternatives. And the question I posed before we left, and I'll grab a few of your calls, would you pay more for that? I mean, should we hold pharmaceutical companies to manufacturing something that is a moral alternative for us? And what about people who can't afford? Maybe you go to the hospital, you have to pay more for that shot. Would you be willing to lift the weight of that as well? So where does conscience fit into all of this? And does morally permissible risk become morally acceptable in the minds of Catholics? I'm joined today by Father Kevin Fitzgerald, and we're walking through this together. We'll take your calls too. Father, let's pick up on that point we left off. I mean, it would be ideal if we were willing to put more money out and pay a little bit more for an ethical vaccine. I would do that. Then you had to raise the bar even further and say, well, would you do that for somebody else? Give me your thoughts on all that.
1: Well, that's exactly the issue here. So, again, and this gets back to what was kind of behind a lot of the controversy that was going on. And that was, yes, okay, you as a Catholic individual are responsible for forming your own conscience and to form it well. And if you, in your deepest beliefs, think that you should not take the vaccine, that's fine. But now the question you have to ask yourself is, what would I have to do to not only make myself safe because I didn't take the vaccine, but make my family safe and make everybody else safe? Right. Because we, as Catholics, believe that we have some responsibility for others. So if we are to say, okay, I mean, we could all mask up, we could all wear gloves, we could all put on gowns and face shields and stay 6 feet away from each other. You know how that goes.
0: Sure.
1: So the other option is develop these alternatives. Okay, how much are you willing to give to develop those alternatives? Because let's face it, not everybody can give. And if someone has to pay more in a hospital, should insurance cover that? How do you make that possible? Do you think insurance companies are going to want to say, oh, sure, you know, we'll go along with your religious beliefs? So this is going to be, I think, the big challenge ahead of us is how much are we willing to put behind this heavy lift that we have in front of us.
0: All right, let's grab a few calls for you. We've got a few minutes to do that. If you're on hold, we'll do our best to get you on. Francisco is in Connecticut. Hey, Francisco.
13: Hey, how you doing, guys?
0: All right, we're hanging in there.
13: Yeah, I'm not big with the vaccines. I actually never took one, and I've been fine. I'm into, like, herbs and natural oils and stuff. Mm-hmm. But my question was, well, I don't know, it's sort of a question. I'm blind, and pretty much the only thing that will give me back my sight is stem cells. Mm-hmm. And I understand it comes from fetus, and, you know, us Catholic, we know I'm not with that stuff. Mm-hmm. But what do happen to the fetus? Do they throw it away? Do they get rid of it? And if they do, why we can't, like, cure ourselves with that science?
0: Yeah. Hey, Francisco, thank you very much for your call. Let me let Father respond to you here. And Father, you heard his comments. So you want to kind of simplify and explain all this?
1: Sure. I mean, that's a great question to raise. What if by doing something evil that we know is evil, right, we can produce a great benefit? Mm-hmm. And we'd have to choose to do the evil thing to get the great benefit. So that too is something that, has come up multiple times. And one of the great examples of that people bring up time and time again is dropping the atomic bombs on Japan. Mm-hmm. Yes, it was horrific. But the argument was, but it did a much greater thing, which was to save, you know, many, many more people. So that's the age-old conundrum. Can you sacrifice one to save many? And in the Catholic tradition, we would argue, no, you can't do that. In part because that sort of diminishes the worth of that person. Because you're now saying that person is worth more as a benefit to others than they are in and of themselves. And if that becomes the standard by which we judge, well, then none of us are worth, because, you know, all of us can be used in one way or another to benefit others. That's what led to enslavement. So this is the issue that constantly comes up again and again. Fortunately for your caller, there are alternatives to using stem cells. There are a couple of different gene therapies now that are in production to at least address some of the causes of blindness that come from genetic mutations. But if it's from an injury or loss of cells, there's still other ways to get at that. Mm. And that's the moral challenge that's always before us, right? How do we address these really heart-tugging issues, but continue to do it in a way that we can feel comfortable, is ethical, and respects everybody's dignity.
0: Gotcha. All right, let's take another call or two. We'll go to, thank you, Francisco. Andy, is Andy up next? Nick, who's up? Nancy in Minnesota. Sorry about that. Nancy, good afternoon.
14: Hi. I have a couple of comments. Just as I listen to the doctor right now speaking, the atomic bomb may not be the best analogy because that was something we did now, where these aborted fetuses, and if we're still using the stem cell line from years ago, that's something that was done a long time ago. Now that we know this, can we use those stem cells for the good, and maybe those babies become martyrs for us somehow? And then from now on, like you said, put out the money to learn more about using other stem cells. That's it.
0: Thank you for a great question. Go right ahead, Father.
1: Sure. So, I mean, that is the challenge. The timing piece, right, it, again, this was the question that Drew asked earlier. I mean, does it matter how long ago it happened? 5 years, 50 years, 5,000 years? And for some of us, people tend to think, well, maybe that should make a difference. But for others, if you look at it and you say, you know, if it's wrong, it's wrong. And yes, it may be 5,000 years ago, but we can still judge it to have been wrong, even though the people then may have judged it differently. So these are some of the challenges we continue to have as we mature, right, as not only a species, but a church. And we come to understand how we can be better followers of Christ. So that, yeah, that is the way that we can look at it. And if we can say there is a way to develop some of these things without incurring these evil acts, then definitely that's the way we should go.
0: Hey, thank you, Nancy. Joseph's in Minneapolis. Hi, Joseph. Good afternoon.
15: Good afternoon. Thanks for taking my call. I'm concerned. I've been listening for about the last half hour, and I haven't heard any disqualifiers, I guess, which concerns me. Disqualifiers being about the merits of the vaccine in and of itself, and I'm afraid listeners who might just be tuning in think, oh, well, the vaccines. Now, we now know it's well documented the tens of thousands, possibly hundreds of thousands of vaccine injuries that there have been, including deaths. And time and time again, people who are on social media will share their stories that are often otherwise squelched. I have seen the family's testimony of three little children that were vaccinated, and within the rest of the day, all three of them were demonstrating signs of autism, and you saw their behaviors before vaccine and after vaccine. I am very anti-vaccine, obviously. I've seen testimony by Jonas Salk in the 1970s saying how polio actually did cause polio. People really need to be educated on vaccines, and so to talk about them just, you know, in the segment of information that you're talking about,
0: right.
15: I get it.
0: Gotcha.
15: But there's a larger issue.
0: Joseph, let me hold you on like that. I only have a minute. Father, I'm going to give you final thoughts. You can address Joseph and leave us with whatever you'd like.
1: Sure. Joseph, we only have a short amount of time, and we were focused more on the moral issues of the Catholic tradition. You're bringing up more medical, biological issues. No medical treatment works for everybody. We are all different biologically. We know that to be a fact. So whenever you come up with a new medical treatment, no matter how wonderful it seems, think of all the GLP-1 inhibitors people are using today, right, to lose weight. They work for some. They don't work so well for others, right? That's just our biological diversity. What we need to do is become better at predicting who's going to benefit from a particular treatment like a vaccine and who's not, and then have alternatives for those people who won't benefit from whatever the breakthrough happens to be.
0: I got you. Hey, Father, thank you. It's been great talking with you. I'm so grateful to have you here. We'll have to be back, okay? We can do this again.
1: Okay. Look forward to it, Drew. Thanks.
0: We'd rather pray the chapel and remember your intentions. Remember us in your prayers. Stay with me when I return, top of the hour. We'll petition the great mercy of God together for you and for all of your needs. Be right back.
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17: 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Governor Ron DeSantis introduced new flying taxi technology in the Sunshine State today.
18: By the end of the year, Florida will be actively testing eVTOL aircraft throughout Central Florida aerospace region.
17: He says the vehicles will take off vertically, fly people or goods to a destination, and then land. No runway necessary. Todd Blanche has been sworn in as the next attorney general. The ceremony took place in the Oval Office on Monday. The Senate confirmed Blanche on Saturday after weeks of debate with a handful of Republicans in opposition. Hunter Biden says former President Biden's cancer has spread. He gave an update on his father's health during a wide-ranging interview with the BBC. A 7.4 magnitude earthquake struck Western Colombia today, killing at least 20 people and heavily damaging buildings, including the Our Lady of the Rosary Cathedral. Video from the Archdiocese shows cracks and a partial tower collapse. Authorities are still assessing the full extent of casualties and destruction. The Senate headed into its summer recess without taking a vote on the Protect College Sports Act, pushing the debate over its impact on women's sports protections into September. Senators Hall, Banks, and Tuberville have already introduced a simple amendment to ensure states can keep barring male athletes from women's collegiate sports. And the Arizona Cardinals are preparing to honor newly enshrined Pro Football Hall of Famer Larry Fitzgerald, a team announcing today that the longtime star wideout will be inducted into its Ring of Honor and have his number 11 retire during the Week 7 game against the Denver Broncos. Keeping you connected with the church and the world 24 hours a day and on the web at relevantradio.com. I'm Brooke Taylor, and this is listener-supported Relevant Radio.
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2: I'm announcing that HHS has begun the decertification of Network for Hope, the organ procurement organization serving Kentucky and parts of Indiana. Federal reviewers found serious deficiencies in nearly 30% of the cases that they examined. We found patients placed on the organ donation pathway who should have never been there. We found cases where the donation process continued despite signs that patients were not appropriate organ donors.
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1: To me, this is such a bizarre story. Of course, that was the very familiar voice of Secretary, the HHA Secretary, Robert F. Kennedy Jr., and he was decertifying an organ procurement organization after the investigation found irregularities. You know, the words that are often used. Look, I don't know about you. Right now, I am an organ donor, and sometimes I have guests on, and they make me question brain death and all the rest of this. And I want to do what's noble. I want to do what's generous. But I also want to do what's right morally. And, you know, you don't want your life taken prematurely. Father Tad Boholcek is going to be joining me in just a moment. We'll get his take on all this. But I don't know if you've checked the box on your driver's license to become an organ donor. If you did, you know, you've chosen that even in death, your life might be a blessing to someone else. And, you know, you might have a loved one that has survived and is alive today because somebody in a car accident or something else, you know, decided that they were organ donors. I think it's a beautiful act of charity. The church has long recognized organ donation as a noble and meritorious act when it's freely given, when it has informed consent, and only after, and this is the key, when death has been properly determined. You can go to your catechism. I go to it all the time. That's Catechism Entry 2296. You can read it there. But that you know, this trust, this sacred trust, depends on one thing above all else: absolute certainty that you are dead before those organs are recovered. That's why this story, to me, I want to bring it to you. I want you to be aware of this. This recent federal action has captured national attention. I don't know whether this flew under your radar. I'm always trying to bring to you news and issues and stories through the eyes of our faith, a moral look at this stuff, and this may be something you didn't hear about. HHS Secretary Kennedy, he began this process of decertifying the Network for Hope, and they're an organ procurement organization that serves Kentucky, also some of the surrounding regions. And what happened was these investigators found serious patient safety failures. That's how they worded it. According to the investigation, now listen, this is a number staggering to me. Officials reviewed 351 cases, 351, in which organ donations had been authorized but not completed. So they identified about 100 cases with concerning features, including, you know, dozens of these patients displaying neurological signs that were inconsistent with the organ donation criteria. And investigators concluded that at least 28 may not have been legally deceased. You know, they might still have been alived when that preparation began. And the organization, of course, is disputing the findings. It's announced it will appeal the decision. So I want to be very just here and present both sides. But, you know, the investigation raises, I think, a disturbing question about whether some patients were, evaluated appropriately, whether pressure existed to proceed too quickly in certain situations. I don't know how it all went down. But, you know, when you hear a story like this, it can shake your confidence. And maybe you're wondering, man, should I still be an organ donor? My answer to that would be, you know, don't let the failure of one organization rob others of the gift of life. Every year, thousands of people give their, you know, give their vital organs. You know, they give this generous act, you know, of organ donation after death. And 100,000 Americans remain on transplant waiting lists right now, hoping and praying that, you know, they might get that organ that they need. And if it's, I think, ethically done, with rigorous standards, I think it's a good thing. But we can talk to Father Tad about this, because is it...

0: are, you know, is it too late once you're dead, you know, to take that vital organ? This story raises questions about the fact that medicine is never just a, you know, the whole thing. Well, really, the whole this whole issue is not just about, you know, technology. It's about human dignity. And this is a tough decision. I just want clarity on it. So I've invited the senior ethicist at the National Catholic Bioethics Center to join me. You've had heard him before. He's such a wonderful contributor. Father Tad joins me right now. Father Tad Pahulchek. You can check him out at the ncbcenter.org or fathertad.com. Those are his websites. Father, good to have you back. Good afternoon.
1: Good afternoon, Drew.
0: So what's your take on
1: the story you picked up on here? I think this one is generating some waves of interest, and I think a lot of people are glad to see a step like this actually being taken. In other words, we've had years of these types of reports kind of clandestinely appearing, that, oh, there's a concern here, there's a concern there about the organ procurement organization. Mm-hmm. But now we actually see steps being taken to decertify. So that's kind of impressive to me.
0: Yeah, so let's talk about that if we could. Decertification. What exactly prompted the federal government to move toward declassifying this particular company organ procurement organization? Maybe they're an anomaly, or maybe this is happening in states all across the union. I don't know. That's why I wanted to look at this. And then maybe we can get into really how you determine if someone is dead and when you can take their organ, et cetera. And I'll open the phones too. Maybe you're the recipient of this. Maybe you got a positive story. Maybe you've got a concern. Father Tad will be with me here for the next, you know, 20 or 30 minutes. So feel free to dial in 888-914-9149 and join the conversation. So let's pick it up on that. What happened in Kentucky, and what are your thoughts about how common or uncommon this is?
1: Yeah, so I would say, I mean, remember, this is not just Kentucky. This Network for Hope that they're decertifying actually also extends into Southwest Ohio and part of West Virginia.
0: Right.
1: So this organization has a fairly broad sweep. So what happened in general terms is that you have a what's called an OPTN, or an Organ Procurement Transplantation Network. And this is a network, an organization that provides national oversight, okay, not just for one region of the country, but for kind of everybody. And they had got word that there were some concerns at this particular organ procurement organization in Kentucky, Ohio, and West Virginia, working in that area. So they did an investigation, and this investigation did seem to uncover some real concerns. This was even under the Biden administration. But then it was permitted not to go too much further. There was some, you know, other review that followed, but basically tabled the whole thing. And then Robert F. Kennedy Jr. and the HHS reopened the case, and they felt, you know, this maybe does deserve a second look. And indeed, when they scrutinized the data very closely, you mentioned in the opener the kinds of problems they found, you know, roughly 30% of the patients.
0: Yeah, that's crazy.
1: They had neurological signs indicating they really weren't dead. They were still alive and wasn't appropriate to begin organ donation. And yet, here they were being prepared to donate their organs.
0: Wow.
1: So, you know, it's amazing. And this set off some alarm bells under the HHS, under this new administration, and I'm glad to see that. And I think now the question becomes, is this symptomatic or emblematic of other OPOs that have oversight for other regions of the country? Are there similar problems? And we don't know that yet. I don't want to overgeneralize too quickly. Right. I think we have to wait for the data to be collected. But among the corrective measures that they are starting to require, they're saying you have to collect data about any safety-related stoppages when it comes to, you know, donating organs. And you have to also record data whenever there's a staff member, you know, a doctor, a nurse, somebody who says, oh, there's a problem here and we don't want the transplant to go forward. But that has to be reported to the regulators. I guess in the past it wasn't always reported.
0: Right.
1: And, you know, then there's also a new push to kind of heighten transparency about this information and about the whole donation process, right, both to families that are involved and to hospitals. And I think that's also key. You know, the families need to know really what's going on, sometimes in a little more detail than I think they have sometimes been given in the past. You know, they're given the bad news. Oh, we're so sorry to tell you your loved one is gone, is brain dead. And, you know, wouldn't he have wanted to donate organs? It's a little bit of a kind of soft sell sometimes, at least in cases that I've worked with. Mm-hmm. Sometimes that happens, not always. Again, I don't want to overgeneralize, right, but this process needs transparency for the whole family, so that, because they're involved in this. This is a loved one, and, you know, they need to understand what their loved one is signing up for, and to be sure that everyone is on the same page to the extent that that's possible.
0: So let me do this. I know Martha's been holding in Kingston, Pennsylvania. We got Elliot in Monterey. You two, I definitely want to get you on. I have to take a break, and we'll take all your calls on the other side, but they were the first two in. I want to make sure I get them to Father, and they've got different perspectives here. Brain death. Before I have to take this break, let's just clarify this. I mean, how are you determined if you're dead? It's at 30% of the cases with these people, you know, show that some of these potential donors may not have actually been dead at the time of the organ procurement, or at least they showed neurological signs compatible with organ donation. Could you explain what brain death is? And this is the big controversy. A lot of that line has moved over the years. You know, when a person is actually dead, how do we know somebody's dead, and how much time do we have between that brain death and the extraction of that organ? Because I know, after a certain period of time with no respiration or anything else, I mean, some of those organs can really be compromised. Does that make sense to you?
1: Yeah, and it actually varies with the organ, Drew. In other words, certain organs are a little bit more hardy in being able to survive a period without oxygen. For example, kidneys. Kidneys tend to be pretty robust. But some other tissues like liver and so on, perhaps a greater sensitivity, shorter period of time that you need to get in there and procure the organ. So, that's a sort of organ-by-organ assessment. Same with the heart. If you're actually doing a heart transplant, you're going to have a limited period before the lack of oxygen causes irreversible damage. So, your broader question here, and, you know, you're saying, well, it seems like the line on determining death has shifted. I'm not sure if it's shifted as much as I would say the techniques that are being applied to make the determination that somebody has already died, Those techniques have indeed been changing with time. Gotcha. And I like to think they've been evolving, you know, in a more positive direction. And the real challenge here is that we got to make sure the people who are declaring death are doing all the required tests, and that no corners are being cut here, because sometimes that's the exact level on which the problem pops up. And I think in what the HHS found here, that's the level of it, that you did have practitioners who were saying, you know, well, maybe we don't need to do this test or that test, or, you know, it looks good enough, it's close enough, good enough for government work, as the, you know, the old saying says. Well, it's not. If we're dealing with matters of life and death, we must carry out due diligence here, and no two ways around that.
0: Well, when we come back, we'll take a couple quick calls for you. We'll continue our conversation here as we're taking a look at organ donation. I'd like to get your take. You don't have to tell me now. We can do it on the other side, but whether or not you're an organ donor, if you feel comfortable sharing that, and whether or not it's a good thing, whether it's right, and whether or not there should be concerns, and how we maybe safeguard our loved ones if they are organ donors. I don't know whether it needs to be something in writing to make sure that you're literally dead. But we can talk about that and more. If you want to join me, I only have Father maybe another 10 minutes or so on the other side. Best way to get in, 888-914-9149. Your calls and more conversation straight ahead.
2: 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And nothing but the truth.
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6: This is Archbishop Timothy Broglio of the Archdiocese for the Military Services of the United States of America. Let us pray. Remember, O most gracious Virgin Mary, that never was it known that anyone who fled to thy protection, implored thy help, or sought thy intercession was left unaided. Inspired with this confidence, I fly to thee, O Virgin of Virgins, my Mother. To thee do I come. Before thee I stand, sinful and sorrowful. O Mother of the Word incarnate, despise not my petitions, but in thy mercy, hear and answer me. Amen.
3: The shepherd cannot run. Those words define the life of Father Stanley Rother, the first American-born priest recognized as a martyr by the Catholic Church. 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
0: Hey, thanks for joining me. We'll grab your calls. If you're just tuning in, we're talking about one of the most extraordinary gifts you can give, and that's organ donation, and the difficult questions raised by a federal investigation into patient safety. Big story, 30% of cases that they looked at, and this is a facility that is in the Kentucky and surrounding areas, showed about 73 patients with neurological signs incompatible with organ donation. So what does that mean? I don't know. It sounds like those donors may not have actually been dead at the time the organ procurement was initiated. And I want to look at this very honestly and objectively, and I want to look at it in terms of what the church teaches. So we're looking at questions like, how does this protect both the dignity of the donor? How does it give hope to those on waiting on a life-saving transplant list? And what is the right thing to do personally? My guest today, Father Tad Pohlcheck. Let me jump to the phones. Elliot was in first. Martha Ann's on deck, and we'll take everybody else. Elliot, good afternoon. You are on the air with Father Tad Pohlcheck. Welcome.
12: Good afternoon. Thanks for picking up my call.
0: You got it.
12: So, I have a couple things to say and just kind of comment. So I personally took myself off the list. I had a very bad experience. I came in there with like endocarditis, and they just pretty much told my mom to make arrangements. This is about going back about 10 years. And if it wasn't for my pathologist aunt who came there and she's like, take yourself off the organ donor list. Wow. And my course of treatment changed. And yes, I did have, drug use, in the past, and they knew that and that. But I think they're using people who have, things in their past. They're just kind of chopping them up.
0: Yep.
12: But honestly, also more importantly, but I mean, glad I'm nice. I've been sober for over 10 years now. So glory be to God and his creation. Amen. But also from my understanding, everybody is technically alive. They have to be alive when they take their organs. Mm-hmm. I don't think they can take them from you if you're dead.
0: So, such a good point, Elliot. And Father, maybe you could pick up on that point and explain.
13: Yes, absolutely. Yeah, thanks, Elliot, for raising that issue, because I do think a lot of people have that idea. Oh, nobody's actually dead when they take your organs. That is incorrect. We have what's called the dead donor rule, and this is a universal rule that applies across all transplantation, that there is a requirement that if you're dealing with non-paired organs, you know, you have two kidneys, so you don't have to be dead to donate one of your two kidneys. But if we're talking donating the whole liver, donating lungs, donating heart, whatever, you do have to be determined to have died. Now, you're raising the question because people say, oh, well, then the organs won't be good for anything. Well, that's true if you sit around and, you know, twiddle your thumbs after the declaration of death for too much time. They do degrade because of the lack of oxygen. But if you act, you know, in a reasonable time frame, it is often possible to procure organs that will, in fact, be of benefit to the recipient and help them, you know, get past whatever their serious medical issue might be.
0: All right. Hey, Elliot, thank you. I got to move along just because of the time that I have here. I want to stick a few more calls in. It's a great question, though. I do appreciate you raising that. Martha Ann is in Kingston, Pennsylvania. That's near Scranton. Hi, Martha.
8: Hi, Drew. Thank you for taking my call.
0: You're welcome.
8: I was just calling. My daughter, Maria, was 42 years old when she had a brain hemorrhage. She never had headaches or suffered anything like that. Mm-hmm. And she called me and she said, her head hurt. She didn't say I had a terrific headache. She just said, I have a headache. I'm going to take a Tylenol. And then maybe an hour or so later, she calls and says, call 911. Mm. And we did, and family members, and she was taken to the local hospital where she was. And when I went to see her, I didn't know what to expect. And here she was on life support.
0: Oh, wow.
8: And all our family was there. My brother was a priest. You know, we all were praying. It was like 18 of us.
0: Yeah.
8: And the nurses and doctors, they were all, you know, very good. You know, and this was like on a New Year's Eve of all times, too. You know, like right in the middle of the holidays,
0: right.
8: All this happened. And they said, you know, they doctor did a death certificate, and then several hours later they called and said that they found a little bubble, so they were ripping up that certificate. And okay. I said, well, is that going to change anything? And they said no.
0: Okay.
8: Usually they die within 3 days.
0: Yes.
8: And 3 days later she did, and they called me and, you know, told me when she died on the feast of St. Elizabeth Ann.
0: Okay, I'm sorry.
8: And it was just a hard time. But she, they came in and asked about.
0: Did she ask, was she an organ donor, Martha Ann?
8: Not that I know of, but, you know, from the hospital, they came in, the Gift of Life, and asked if we would consider, you know, donating some of her organs. So, you know, my husband and I, we did.
0: Good. Okay.
8: And,
0: well, good. Well, I'm sure you had a profound impact on other lives, too, and I'm so grateful for that. I'm sorry for your loss. I really am. And so young at 42. That is a tough story.
8: Thank you.
0: Thank you for calling and sharing that. And I'll add another call here, too, Father, before we respond to Martha Ann. Dorinda is in Cameron, Texas. Hi, Dorinda.
14: Hello.
0: Hi.
14: Can you hear me?
0: Yeah, we can hear you perfectly. Go right ahead.
14: Please tell me you can hear me.
0: Dorinda, I can hear you.
14: Right. Yes. What it is that in 2022, my son needed a liver transplant.
0: Mm-hmm.
14: He was at St. Luke's in Houston, and there was a young man that was a match for him, but this young man had been in an accident, and we had to wait. His mother needed more time, and we waited until his mother felt that she could allow him to pass, and then after he passed, my son received his liver. That he is now 42, and it was such a blessing. He has two children, and he is thriving now and moving forward with his life. And then April of the following year, he needed a kidney, and there was a young lady that had been in an accident, and both of these people were donors,
0: mm-hmm.
14: and they were able to give my son her kidneys. And I am so thankful to God, because we still have him with us. And that made me change to be an organ donor.
0: All right. What a powerful story. Let me let Father Tapaholchek respond to you as well. 2023, her son was saved by a transplant from the liver of a young man. Father, your thoughts?
13: Yeah, Dorinda, thanks for sharing that story, because I think you're right that there are many people who have experienced the blessing of a transplant where it has literally saved their lives and extended their lives notably. And that's why the church, you know, is certainly open to this. The church has recognized the generosity of each of the donors who sign up to do this. And so, you know, this is a beautiful act. It's an act of charity after you've died. And I think we need to support it. And even as we say that, though, the kinds of things here that we've seen recently in trying to restore integrity to the whole system, that's going to actually be positive, because I think there are many people out there who are kind of afraid. So I don't want to sign, you know, consent to donate my organs or do it on the driver's license. Mm-hmm. And, you know, there's some hesitation. There's the lack of trust in the system. So if we can restore that sense of trust, and that was something that that we heard from Robert F. Kennedy Jr., that he said reforms are essential to restoring trust, and then people can get these life-saving organs in a way that we can all be very much at peace about the whole procedure and, you know, give thanks to God, as you, Dorinda, have done. Amen. You know, having your son receive both a liver and a kidney, that's really remarkable.
0: Well, Father, thank you for your time. We'll continue to look at this story. Are you an organ donor, by the way? Very quickly.
13: I'm not currently, but that's not to say that in principle I couldn't be under, you know...
0: I'm going to leave it right there. I have to.
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16: 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Todd Blanche has been sworn in as the next Attorney General. The ceremony took place in the Oval Office on Monday. A 7.4 magnitude earthquake struck Western Columbia today, killing at least 100 people and heavily damaging buildings, including the Our Lady of the Rosary Cathedral. Video from the Archdiocese showed cracks and a partial tower collapse. Authorities are still assessing the full extent of casualties and destruction. Joint Base Charleston has now been renamed Joint Base Lindsey Graham in honor of the late senator in South Carolina.
17: From today forward, these planes will have Joint Base Graham on their tail. A reminder that Senator Graham was the American people's workhorse. That is why Lindsey Graham's legacy belongs here, and it's why this base will bear his name with pride.
16: A ceremony was held on Monday in Charleston among the guest Secretary of War, Pete Hegseth, and Graham's sister, Senator Darlene Graham, in attendance. And newly inducted Pro Football Hall of Famer Roger Craig says he has been diagnosed with vascular dementia. Rob Martier has the story.
18: The legendary San Francisco 49ers running back disclosed his diagnosis during his Hall of Fame acceptance speech Saturday in Canton, Ohio. Craig said doctors believe his condition was caused in part by concussions he sustained during his 11-year NFL career. The 66-year-old said he hopes sharing his story encourages others to pay attention to their brain health and seek help when something does not feel right. Craig played from 1983 to 1993 with three teams, most notably with the 49ers.
16: 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I'm Brooke Taylor, and this is listener-supported Relevant Radio.
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24: 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And the list is extraordinary. Defund police, abolish prisons, get rid of the Department of War, public ownership of all property, get rid of the presidency, get rid of the Senate, get rid of the Supreme Court. I mean, these are crazy, crazy notions. And yet, they're going to stand up and pretend to be more moderate when all Americans need to understand what the underlying agenda is, and that's to deconstruct America as we know it.
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0: Yeah, that was former Virginia Governor Glenn Youngkin on the rise of Democratic National Socialists of America, the old DSA. Good afternoon. I'm Drew Mariani. It's good to be here with you today. Dr. Paul Kengor is going to be stopping by. We have got a lot to get into today. This should be a great conversation. I certainly want to hear a little bit more from you on this issue as well. And let me give you a little background on it. It's strange. Like, I never thought in a million years, at least in my lifetime, I'd be seeing and hearing what I'm hearing today. You know, get rid of the presidency, defund the police force, et cetera. I mean, we need checks and balances. We need law and order, right? I mean, just some common sense stuff. There's other ways to get your initiatives done. So the Democratic Party is now being pushed hard, hard to the left. Senator Bernie Sanders has tried for years to get the party to become more socialist, right? If you've watched him, you've seen him rise. Democrats never really swallowed the hook and line and sinker. But it seems like they're doing that now. The man who claims to be for the little guy is Bernie Sanders. And yet people point out the fact that he owns three homes. He demands to fly on private jets because he doesn't think he should have to operate his schedule around commercial flight schedules. And we could argue these things, right? Maybe he's right. Who knows? In order to get the most good done, maybe. He just hasn't been able to get the party beyond the usual tax and spend agenda. That's changing. You and I are living in a strange time. The election of AOC in 2018 helped start that change. You know, she was a bartender in New York, and now look at the traction that this woman has. She's going to want to run for president. People are asking her if she's running for 2028. Say that again, Nick. I missed that. There was a story I found this morning, and she just froze her eggs. And we could talk about that. Yeah, she wants to put off motherhood. AOC freezes her eggs as she mulls presidential run. I saw that story earlier today, and that's something we could probably dive into as well. But she's a whole nother story here. Lots changing, right? You got Zoran Mamdani, his election in New York. I didn't think that was going to happen. And he's got the ball rolling. Look what he's proposing. So now the city is set to elect three more representatives who will be pushing the socialist agenda in Congress, though the DSA, the Democratic Socialist of America, there's a DSA nominee in Colorado, now one who just pulled a squeaker in Michigan. And then, of course, you got Abdullah Saeed, who won, you know, the old Mitten State by less than a percentage point. And he's aligned himself with a very prominent DSA member named Hassan Piker, who says that the U.S. deserves what happened in 9/11. These guys are wacky. I'm sorry. To say that you'd think the United States deserved what happened in 9/11, or even this girl Hung, who's running for the governor in Wisconsin, saying she doesn't believe in Thanksgiving, we should do away with Thanksgiving. I mean, this is crazy talk, right? This is absolute crazy talk. The co-chairman Megan Romer, she was speaking to the New Yorker about owning the means of production. I want to share with you what she had to say. But before I do that, let me share with you what she said about her party's platform goals on news, I think it was Fox News Sunday last week. You might be shocked at what they stand for. Listen to this.
1: You just give me sort of a true or false on these. Abolish the Senate.
2: True.
1: Okay. Replace the presidency and Supreme Court as we now know them.
2: Yep.
1: Abolish ICE.
2: Absolutely.
1: Abolish borders and give amnesty to anyone currently in the U.S. illegally.
2: As a long-term plan, yep.
1: Defund the Pentagon.
2: Absolutely.
1: Abolish prisons, at least in large part.
2: Yeah, again, that as part of a long-term program, yeah.
1: Okay, so no prisons. Government or public ownership of most large corporations.
2: Yeah, absolutely.
0: So get rid of the Senate, the presidency. Who needs prisons, right? Who needs law enforcement? And the list goes on. It's crazy stuff. Dr. Paul Kengor actually wrote a great article, and I want you to check it out. I was reading it over the weekend, and he basically, you can find it at American Spectator. We're going to link over to it as well. And the name of his article is Meet America's New Un-Americans, the DSA. And he joins me today to walk us through some of this. He also knows history, right? And we can talk about what happened as well. He knows, you know, that what has happened under Karl Marx and that manifesto, what happened in the 50s and 60s, and, you know, what happened with the Red Scare and a lot of different things. Are we beginning to see some of that now taking root in America? Dr. Kengor is a professor of political science at Grove City College in Pennsylvania, the author of American Pontiff. And as I said, he's the managing editor there at American Spectator. Dr. Kengor, welcome back.
4: Hey, Drew. Good to be back. Thanks.
0: Thanks for your time. Good job on that article, by the way. I read it over the weekend.
4: Oh, thank you.
0: DSA, there's been a lot of talk. Mm. There'll be more talk about this as well. I didn't think they'd get the traction that they have. I thought Mamdani was an anomaly, and yet now you see what's happening with El Said and so many of these others. They're making inroads into the political scene. Give me your big picture, your assessment of what you are seeing and why this is taking place.
4: Yeah. Well, it's really remarkable. And I go in so many different directions here, but I guess I could start with, you mentioned my article for American Spectator over the weekend. And I know that probably right away, Drew, when you said that, struck some people like, Kengor is calling him the un-American. Yeah, right. So how could you possibly call him un-American, right? But when they're American citizens, they are Americans. No one's saying that they're not Americans, these members of the Democratic Socialists of America. I'm not talking about kicking them out of the country, right, or anything like that. But when you hear their beliefs, right, what they actually believe, okay, what they believe is completely antithetical to the America founded by the American founding fathers, right, that we love, right? First of all, they're socialists. And many of them are actual Marxists. And I did your show a couple of weeks ago where we talked about the Free Press article that did a survey of the leadership of the DSA and the literal Marxist networks that several of them are parts of. And so if you're a socialist and a Marxist, that absolutely, I mean, just read the Communist Manifesto, read some of these other documents. It absolutely goes against the principles of the American Declaration of Independence, the U.S. Constitution, the Federalist Papers, the writings, the statements of, you know, Washington, Jefferson, Adams, John Jay, Madison, I mean, you name it. And if that's not clear enough to people, people listen again to what Drew said there a few years ago, right? And I think that was a Q&A with, was it maybe the DSA co-chair Megan Romer with the CNN reporter?
0: Yeah,
4: it was. Yeah, exactly. And
0: it was Sharon Bream with Fox.
4: Shannon Bream. Yeah, there's another one with Caitlin Collins of CNN.
0: Yep.
4: And she's interviewing, and she's CNN, she's liberal, and she's interviewing Megan Romer, and she just can't believe. She's like, you actually want to abolish the Senate? They're like, yep. You want to abolish the Electoral College? Yep. You know, right down the line. And I have in front of me, open up on my screen right now. Yeah. This is the current program for the Democratic Socialists of America. It's at the DSA's website. The PDF here, it's 20 pages long, okay? They call for eliminating the Department of Defense, which they actually call the Department of War. They call for, quote, fully abolishing the police and prison system, unquote, And here's where we get to something that is absolutely, completely against the American founding documents and the Constitution, okay? Quote, abolish the Senate, abolish the Electoral College, replace the President and Supreme Court with an executive and judiciary chosen by and subordinate to Congress. All right, so that stuff is un-American. It's anti-American. It's against America as it was conceived. So these are people who want to get into power in America, and they had never been Democrats before. They were Democratic Socialists of America, but now they're running as Democrats in the Democratic Party. They want to get into the system through the current U.S. Constitution and structure and apparatus so they can change the system, so they can rewrite the stuff that's in the Constitution. All right. And then in addition to that, they call for, ending capitalist oligarchy and creating a real democracy, public ownership of the largest corporations. And here, this gets to their cultural, sexual, moral stuff. The DSA platform calls for a, quote, socialist feminism that fights for queer liberation and ends patriarchal restrictions on abortion, childbirth, and child raising, gender expression, and transition. So this is like a compendium of the radical far left of everything in America, and it's un-American. It is quintessentially un-American.
0: Hey, Peggy Noonan, columnist for the Wall Street Journal, she wrote, I think it was an opinion piece over the weekend, and her piece, which I thought was really interesting, she pointed out, I think it was she that pointed this out, that there was a recent CNN SSRS poll. It found that roughly a third of Democrats and Democratic-leaning adults now call themselves Democratic Socialists. Not just progressives, right? But Democratic Socialists. And that's not a fringe number. I mean, that's a third. No. Of one of America's two major parties. I mean, that party right now is in free fall. It's in chaos. And what Noonan did, she took that number seriously, and she said, you know, we should too. And mm-hmm. she pointed out on that Fox interview that we were talking about, where they had the co-chair of the Democratic Socialists. And she went through the litany of these things, and you just did too. But it, you know, again, just to go over to show how inane, how wacky this is. Abolish the Senate, right? Remake the presidency and the Supreme Court. Eliminate ICE. Open the borders with a path to amnesty. Defund the Pentagon. Largely empty the prisons. Move towards government ownership of major corporations. And you know, when asked about this to these socialists, they're like, yeah. No hedging, no euphemism. Not worth even sitting a second for thinking about what this portends for the future. And you know, she raises the question that, you know, as religion recedes in the country, that politics takes its place. And, you know, when the sacred exits the culture, people don't stop needing something to believe in. They just find a new altar. And I think that's what we're seeing right now. I mean, we rejected God, and look what's now rising. Look at the new altar that America wants to worship on. I don't know if you saw that piece or not, but it was a beautiful compliment to what you did.
4: Yeah. No question about it. And look, in 2016... about 30 million Democrats voted in the Democratic primary. These are off the top of my head. I think Hillary got 17 million votes, and Bernie Sanders got 13 million. So 13 million out of 30 million, that's a little over 40% of Democrats in the Democratic primary voted for, you know, to quote James Carville, Bernie's not a Democrat, right? Bernie Sanders was not a Democrat until he ran for the Democratic Party presidential nomination. He's always been an independent in the Senate who caucused with the Democrats. He was a member of YPSL, the Young Socialist League. He did work for the Socialist Workers Party, the Trotskyist Socialist Workers Party. In fact, he was a formal presidential elector to the SWP, Socialist Workers Party, in the 1980 presidential election. So they voted for socialists. There's polling going back to about 2010 of, 30-40% of young people saying that they prefer socialism over capitalism or whatever. Large numbers of Democrats saying that they would vote for a socialist for president. Now they're actually doing it, and they're voting those people into their party. And you and I have talked about this before, Drew. 30 years ago, the problem was you had traditional Democrats. But back then, there were a lot of pro-life Democrats. a lot of pro-life Democrats. And even in 1995, the majority of Democrats in the Senate joined the majority of Republicans in voting to define marriage as between one man and one woman. Well, now you could probably count on one hand the number of Democrats in the entire Congress that are pro-life and would define marriage as between one man and one woman. So they've already gone completely nuts on the religious cultural stuff. And now to see them turning socialists, I mean, this is really, it's really shocking. And I'm a Republican, but I hate to see this happen to one of the two major parties in America, because I would prefer to have, you know, a reasonable Republican Party, a reasonable Democratic Party. Then you have your gaggle of socialists and your gaggle of communists, right? But to have the socialists actually going in and taking over the Democratic Party, this is very troubling.
0: My guest today, Dr. Paul Kengor, if you want to join us, 888-914-9149. If you are a Democrat and you are listening, how do you feel about what's going on in your party? I would love to hear from you, especially. Would you vote for, a Democratic Socialist? Are the Republicans that far, askew that you think, hey, there's no way I could vote for a Donald Trump or a Republican, and yeah, I'd rather go even further left. What do you see for the future of the party, and what do you think this means for America? Let's go to the phones and take a few calls for you, Doctor. 888-914-9149. Walt is in Malvern, Pennsylvania. Walt, hi, you're on with Dr. Paul Kengor.
3: Hi. I'm not really that surprised, because like 50 years of public school where they've been telling everybody that the country was founded on stealing and total injustice, et cetera. And then you have this trophy. Everybody gets a participation trophy.
0: Right.
3: So when you have to deal with real life and you have to pay your bills and it's a struggle and you've been used to having everything the way you want it to be, you're going to look for the people that are going to promise you the boon.
0: Mm-hmm.
3: And that's what these people are. That's what this Mondami and all those other people are doing.
0: Hey, thank you, Walt. And Doctor, you can expand on that. But what do you think is the main driver of people embracing this? I mean, we're the wealthiest nation on the planet. You talk about affluence,
3: right,
0: and what we have here. And yet there are kids who are drowning. And Noonan kind of points this out a little bit in her piece. But, we've got crushing student debt. The first home-time buyer is now 40 years of age. The housing costs are up. Groceries are high. I mean, economically, things are difficult. Is it economics alone? Because you argue in your piece that this is not simply another political movement. You believe it represents a fundamentally different vision for America, and one that challenges the principles that our nation was founded on. So what do you see driving this? Are we having an ideological shift in the country, or is this driven from economics? I mean, what's plowing the field for this?
4: Well, it's an ideological shift, especially among younger people. And what those younger people are closest to are the universities. So, once again, education. And when you send your kids off to these colleges and universities, and this is what they're being taught. They're being taught democratic socialism, right?
0: Yeah, that's true.
4: I mean, the people, the so-called, the squad, AOC, Ilhan Omar, Cori Bush, Rashida Tlaib, these are like the poster girls. I mean, AOC, Alexandria Ocasio-Cortez, is quite literally the poster girl for the Democratic Socialists of America. Ever face everywhere. And so this is a movement of young people right out of the universities. And I don't even know, Drew, if it's so much anymore just people want free stuff, or they want their loans to be paid off, your college loans. Right now, they've just been so indoctrinated into socialist thinking. And importantly, they haven't really learned about the precepts, the ideals of America, what made America great, and what it means to truly be an American. I mean, these people shouldn't even call themselves Democratic Socialists of America. I mean, I guess they're of America because they live in America. But these Democratic Socialist ideas, again, are completely antithetical to American ideals.
0: No kidding. Let's take another call. Charles is in Orange County, California. Hi, Charles.
5: Yes. Good afternoon, gentlemen. As a little boy, I forecast this. I think you may remember my heritage and who we are. and what the Bolsheviks did to our family. And they use the education system, just like the gentleman said earlier, to brainwash your children. And I went to Catholic prep school, and then I was transferred to public school. And it was astonishing, the tremendous difference in education. It was brainwashing in public school and Catholic school. We learned the Constitution, the Declaration of Independence, social studies, on and on, etc. Now, in addition, in college, they do a wonderful job of trying to brainwash you, but not only brainwash you in politics, but take away your religious beliefs. And they really go after the two true churches. They really try destroying that. And that's why so many children sadly leave the church. Now, this is very, very, very, very dangerous. This is a revolution. Yeah. And if people are not aware of this, they better. Okay. This is nothing to sneeze at. This is so serious, it isn't even funny. Yeah. And these people are coming in, and they're utilizing anything they can, and they lie. They just simply lie. They make things up, but nobody questions them. Their authenticity and the backing. They don't bring receipts to prove their point. They just say it.
0: Charles, thanks. Let me hold you on that point so Dr. Kengor can respond to you there. Your thoughts on this? He says it's a revolution. Would you go that far?
4: Oh, yeah, yeah. Look, I in my article... And this article written over the weekend, I'm re-quoting a quote I've been using since 2016. And the quote is from Cenk Uygur, Uygur of the Justice Democrats. And the Justice Democrats, they were working with the Democratic Socialists of America.
0: That's Hassan Piker's uncle, by the way, doctor. I don't know if you knew that.
4: Really? Yes. Oh, wow. Gee. Wow. Apple doesn't fall far from the tree in that case, right? But what Cenk said was this quote, what we need to do, this is a direct quote, and he's on video saying this, people can watch this. And if you go to my article, you can click the hyperlinks and watch him say this quote, what we need to do is take over the Democratic Party. We're going to primary all of the establishment Democrats, all vulnerable Democrats. Wow. We want hundreds. We want to replace Congress. He said that if they could elect the Congress, a dozen or two individuals like AOC, Ilhan Omar and Rashida Tlaib, quote, people would freak the hell out. Mm-hmm. That's what he said. Now, at that time, they had a handful of people elected. Now it's at least a dozen, probably looking at possibly two dozen in Congress. They are winning mayoral races all over the country, including places like New York City. This Francesca Hong has a big lead in the state of Wisconsin, of all places, right? Yep. Not in like Massachusetts or, not in Portland, right? Not in Seattle, right? But in the state of Wisconsin, of all places. So they are, and people like James Carville, are freaking out over this because it's now happening. And still to this day, a lot of the Democrats like Charlie Schumer and others, even though a lot of these DSA people are very anti-Semitic, they won't speak out against these people. But they'll only denounce people on the Republican side. So in the meantime, they're letting their party being taken over. And at one point, people were calling it the Trojan horse of the DSA and socialism. It isn't even a Trojan horse anymore. They're now out in the open, and they're openly talking about replacing Congress, abolishing the Senate, abolishing the Electoral College, replacing the presidency, yep. replacing the Supreme Court. And people at this point... They don't need to hide it from people because people are voting for them. It's becoming popular, and the Democratic Party is their new home.
0: Former Jill Biden press secretary Michael LaRosa, he says, look, he's not going to support Michigan Democratic Senate candidate, that guy Abdul El-Sayed. He was basically saying the candidate's refusal to distance himself from the far left, this guy Hassan Piker, over his past remarks over September 11th. Is part of that reason. I mean, there are different shades of this extremism, isn't there, doctor? And I guess the person closer to the Democratic Party and less extreme, you think they're going to do better in the elections?
4: Yeah, well, and look, shades of extremism. I mean, if you really think this through, what's a crazier idea? Calling for public ownership of the largest corporations, which is socialism and crazy enough and doesn't work, or... what the Democrat Party and Moss has been saying for the past 20 years, that a 13-year-old girl can claim that she's a boy and that girl is now a boy, right? That you can redefine a fetus in a womb as just a glob of cells that can be, you know, disposed at the mother's wish, right? You know, that a man can marry another man, right? That marriage could be completely redefined. So they've been doing even crazier things on sexual, cultural, moral issues for the last 20 or 30 years. Now the extremism has just gone to other issues like, you know, public ownership of the means of production and, you know, and taxation. But they've already gone off the deep end on cultural, social, moral issues.
0: Yeah, no kidding. Well, let me do this. Let me take a quick break. When we come back, if you're on hold, I'm going to get you on the air. The number is 888-914-9149, 888-914-9149. We are taking a look at the rise of Democratic Socialists of America. A lot of other movements, you know, have risen and have fallen. This seems to be getting some traction. I don't think there's, I find it hard to believe, Doctor, that they're going to be successful. But, you know, I've called a lot of things wrong. Whoever thought that, you know, cable TV, you know, people would pay for TV when it was free, or bottled water. Look how big that became. I miss those boats. So we'll see what happens with the DSA. I'm going to take a short break. When we come back, we'll take your calls. Feel free to sound off. Join the conversation at 888-914-9149. We'll be right back.
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0: I've seen her a few times. She is the co-chair for Democratic Socialists of America, Megan Romer. Really bold on television, very confident in her position. When pressed, really unable to really support it, but she was speaking to the New Yorker about owning the means of production. This is just wacky, crazy stuff.

0: Why are more people embracing democratic socialism? Why now? Why is this taking root? What does history, and really, what does our Catholic faith ultimately have to say about this? I'm joined right now by one of our country's foremost scholars on communism and political ideology. Dr. Paul Kengor is here with us today. And if you want to join the conversation, it's always good to hear from you, too. Feel free to dial in at 888-914-9149. He's going to help us understand the ideas that have led to this, the pitfalls and the dangers of this, and, of course, what the church has always taught regarding socialism. Doctor, let's jump right to the phones. We'll go to Traverse City, Michigan. Craig, good afternoon. You're on the air with Dr. Paul Kengor.
1: Good afternoon. Yeah, I think sometimes they don't even realize when they talk about the oligarchy-rich companies what they're really criticizing. I remember when Governor Granholm was governor and started criticizing, I think it was Exxon, one of the big oil companies, about their excessive profits, and they shouldn't have that much profit. The next day, somebody pointed out the single largest investment for the state of Michigan retirement and teachers was in that company. That's the only way they actually had a good retirement.
2: Mm-hmm. That's exactly right. And the problem with people like her is I don't think they actually understand the stuff.
0: Yeah.
2: I think a lot of young people, especially right out of college, who go into a place like Columbia University where the tuition is $70,000 a year, and they go in and they get student loans for this stuff, have no idea when they come out what that kind of debt obligation means, right? You end up owing like $200,000, and then at a student loan rate of, I don't know what, 5-8%, whatever it is, and then they see what the monthly amount is. I mean, part of this is that they don't understand economics to begin with. They don't understand free market economics. They don't understand socialism. So they don't even understand something like, yeah, indeed, the working class and its pensions and everything else are, you know, part of what's invested in Wall Street and by these big corporations. And you know, these corporations actually provide these people with the jobs, right? That's how you get the job, by working for that corporation. So a lot of it, they just don't get it because they've just had their heads filled with kind of academic gobbledygook about theory, right? They don't know how the world truly works yet. Again, I'll apply it to like cultural, social, sexual issues. A lot of times too, it's like a young girl and a young guy who's 18, 19, 20 years old talking about abortion, right? Well, at that point, you know, they might be out, you know, flirting, going to bars at night, you know, having casual sex. You know, they have a completely different view of sexuality and family and birth than a married couple in their 30s, right? So they just don't have the life experiences yet to really be making a lot of these judgments in a responsible way. And that's who's electing a lot of these democratic socialists of America.
0: That's wild. All right. Thank you very much for your call. Teresa is in Philadelphia. Teresa, hi. You're with Dr. Kengor. Welcome.
3: Hi, good afternoon. Thank you. So I'm alarmed by the rise of the DSA in mm-hmm. the Democratic Party. I'm not a Democrat, but I'm equally alarmed by the rise of what's basically white Christian nationalism mm-hmm. In the right, which is exemplified by someone like Nick Fuentes, who's gaining a huge following of young conservative men who are not so much dissatisfied with the economic situation, but with the social compact that really devalues and even outright rejects traditional families, marriage, males, especially white Christian males who are heterosexual. So I think the right, the leadership of the right, needs to address the growth of that extreme movement and reject it out of hand. And I know currently the administration has a big tent approach. We want everybody to vote for us, but if they don't reject this growing, basically like neo-Nazi movement among white men, they're going to have a problem. They're going to have a splinter group in the Republicans. So it's a problem on both sides. The young people are dissatisfied with how things are going for them.
0: Right.
3: So they're going to extremes.
0: Teresa, thank you for your call. Doctor, talk about that a little bit, because is it the same or is it a little bit different? Are the DSA a little more dangerous? I shouldn't say that, because I think what Nick Fuentes represents, I agree with Teresa completely. I see the influence he's having on

0: and young men. I see the rise of anti-Semitism in the country. That's got to be decried, and I'm totally opposed to that. How do you see this? Are both parties equally have problems on the extremes, or is that a splinter in the Republican Party, maybe a 20%, 10% thing, whereas in the Democratic Party now we're seeing a 50, 40%? I mean, I don't know. How do you see the breakdown on the parties in terms of the threats from radical ideologies?
1: Yeah, I love the line in the old Frank Capra movie, "You Can't Take It With You," right? Where right. Mr. Kirby, I think, says something like, you know, you got to go out and get yourself an ism, you know, fascism, communism, voodooism, you know, whatever happened to good old fashioned Americanism, right? She's right about that extremist element on the right, the far right. But I would caution that those guys aren't getting elected in the Republican Party, right? So it's not like there is a capital W, capital N, like white nationalist party. That would be like the far right equivalent, opposite of like the Democratic Socialists of America, that's organizing and running its people against, let's say, vulnerable Republicans and Republican primaries as part of a larger strategy to change the Republican Party within, right? So those people might be out there, they might be podcasters and so forth, but they've not implemented a viable political strategy to like the congressional level, or even the level of mayoral races, right? Mm-hmm. Or as governorships, where they're actually electing people like that. So the threat with the Democrats, the Democratic Socialists of America, is that the DSA's one-time dream vision of this kind of a successful political strategy is actually being realized now with multiple, election after election success. So it's much more of a threat to the Democratic Party than the far right is within the Republican Party. It really is.
0: Yeah, well said. Christy is in El Mirage, Arizona. Hi, Christy.
2: Hi. So my question is, why are existing politicians who've embraced the DSA, why are they not automatically removed from office for violating their oath to the Constitution?
1: Yeah, it's a good question. A number of people have asked me that. And people have said to me, I don't understand in good conscience how these people in the DSA can even take the oath of office once they're elected to Congress if they're going in with a plan to, say, abolish the Senate, right? You know, how can they do that? But if the whole strategy is a revolutionary strategy of changing the American government from within, getting elected within so you're inside the gates to take it down from within, that's why they do it. So, to quote Ronald Reagan, they lie, they cheat, they steal. But then again, right now, they're not even lying and cheating and stealing. They're right out in the open. They're telling you right out, you elect us, we will abolish the Senate for you.
0: That's right.
1: We will change the presidency. We will abolish prisons. I mean, the Roemer gal, I mean, she's giving interviews to everywhere, to everybody, Fox, CNN, whatever. Right. She's a completely open book. This is no longer a Trojan horse.
0: No kidding.
1: But the people are voting for it anyway, which, you know, frankly, kind of makes it even scarier. At least with the old communists, yep. When you would ask them, you know, under oath in Congress, are you now, have you ever been a member of the Communist Party? They would plead the Fifth Amendment, right? They would do an Anthony Fauci, right? They'd plead the Fifth Amendment over and over and over again and not say anything. These people are coming right out and saying, yep, abolish the Senate. That's what I want to do. Really? How about abolish? Yep, I want to do that too. Wow, how about this? Yep, want to do that too. Check, check, check. So they're not hiding anything. It's brazen.
0: It certainly is. Hey, thank you very much, Christy. I really appreciate the call. We'll move along to David in Maynard, Texas. David, good afternoon.
3: Good afternoon, Drew. Good afternoon, Dr. Ken Gore.
1: Thank you, David,
3: for taking my call. I called, I think, maybe a year ago with you, Dr. Ken Gore, and I was wondering if it was possible for the Catholic Church to forego its nonprofit status and full-throatedly support the party that is authentically pro-life and supports Catholic teachings and values. Because if we don't do something soon, we won't have an opportunity really to have a church. We know what happens to communist countries.
0: Yeah. And thank you, David. You want to respond, Doctor?
1: Well, I mean, look, I want a church that when I go to Mass on Sunday, you know, I don't want my priest making political statements, right? Although I would certainly want him to speak out against abortion, right? You know, things that involve gender redefining, marriage and family. I think that's what they can say without, you know, talking about specific candidates, right?
0: Yeah.
1: You don't need the church to be behind a particular political party.
0: And
1: I know what David is thinking, which is, yeah, but you know, it's crazy, Ken Gore. Some of the people in the pews don't know they're talking about their own party. Right? I know. I drive by their house.
0: The Catholic Church doesn't need
1: their front yard.
0: The Catholic Church doesn't need to endorse a particular party because it has very clear principles and teachings. That's all you need. You apply them, you know, against the current candidates, and you can see perhaps maybe where you should gravitate or what issues are important. I mean, the Catholic Church refuses to become the religious arm of any political party. For a very important reason. The church belongs to Christ, not to Republicans or to Democrats or to conservatives or liberals or any political party. And our Catholic social teaching doesn't fit neatly into any American party platform, you know?
1: And right.
0: I think that's important, you know? And but the teachings, when it comes to life, when it comes to the dignity of work, when it comes to immigration, when it comes to just war, to gun control, I mean, it has a very, very clear light that shines on all of that. So I don't think you'll never see the church simply wave a political flag.
1: Right.
0: And also parties change.
1: We don't want it to.
0: Look at the Democratic Party, how it's changing. I mean, look how it went from progressivism to now to Democratic Socialist. I mean, it's crazy. This is certainly not the party of your grandfather or your father, as a lot of people say. So let me do this. Let me take a quick break. If you're on hold, thank you for your patience. I know your time is valuable. And I see you there. We have to take one more pause here. When we come back on the other side, we'll jump right back into the phones. My guest today, Dr. Paul Ken Gore, wrote a great piece. You can find it at American Spectator, and we'll also link to it on our show page here for the show. Stay with me. I'll be right back.
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8: This is Archbishop Timothy Broglio of the Archdiocese for the Military Services of the United States of America. 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Remember, O most gracious Virgin Mary, that never was it known that anyone who fled to thy protection, implored thy help, or sought thy intercession was left unaided. 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O Mother of the Word incarnate, despise not my petitions, but in thy mercy, hear and answer me. Amen.
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0: Well, good afternoon and welcome back. It is always fun to hang out with you. Thanks for tuning in. If you are just joining us, we're taking a look at a stunning number. There was a recent CNN poll that found that 34% of Democrats and Democratic-leaning adults now identify as Democratic socialist. And that number's not shrinking. It has just helped to power Abdul al-Sayed to the Democratic Senate nomination in Michigan. And, of course, we were talking with Dr. Paul Kengor here about an interview that was done by Megan Romer. She was on Shannon Bream on Fox News. Romer's the national co-chair of the Democratic Socialist of America. And they just asked her yes or no questions. And they said, abolish the Senate? Sure. Replace the presidency and the Supreme Court as we know them? Yes. Abolish ICE? Absolutely. Abolish the border? Give amnesty to anyone here illegally as a long-term plan? Yep. Defund the Pentagon? Yep. Abolish prisons, or at least part of it? Yeah. Government ownership of most large corporations? Yep. And the list goes on. That's what we're now facing in America. And, you know, it's an interesting point I was sharing a minute ago about Peggy Noonan pointing out in her piece that, you know, part of this could be reflective of the rejection of God in our culture. And when people no longer have God or religion, they fill it with something else. And a lot of people are now worshiping at this altar. Doctor, thanks for your piece. What's the title of it again, in case we want to go read it at American Spectator?
1: It's called Meet the New Un-Americans, wow. And it's at spectator.org. And by the way, just to add to that, I start off by talking about the American Communist Party in the 1930s. And at that time, it would appear before what was called the House Committee on Un-American Activities, which liberals to this day frame as this, like, fascist committee, right? Mm. But in fact, the House Committee on Un-American Activities was tasked with going after American fascists, American Nazis, American communists, American Bolsheviks, the German-American Bund, and any groups from within the country that were trying to sabotage it from within. Yeah. And in the 1930s, if you were a member of the American Communist Party, you put your hand in the air and you said this, quote, I pledge myself to rally the masses to defend the Soviet Union, the land of victorious socialism. I pledge myself to remain at all times a firm defender of the Leninist line of the party, the only line that ensures the triumph of Soviet power in the United States, unquote. They were committed to what they called a Soviet America. Langston Hughes said, put one more S in the USA to make it Soviet. It'll be the USSA when we take over. And because of that, Congress called them to testify. And they said, are you now or have you ever been a member of the Communist Party? And they would refuse to answer. They would plead the Fifth Amendment. So what's going on right now? The DSA, it's not allied with a foreign government or anything like that, but it's a homegrown American party that is looking to change the system from within. And what in a way is even more unsettling than what's happening with Communist Party USA is they're saying out in the open what they want to do. And yet people and many Democrats in the country are voting for them. And one of them may well win the governorship of Wisconsin.
0: I know. Soon. It's crazy. It's
1: nuts. So it's crazy.
0: We'll see what happens. I think is tomorrow election day there for them? For Wisconsin,
1: it's soon. I know that because I was actually just there 2 weeks ago.
0: Yeah, I was there over the weekend.
1: All over the place.
0: And there was nonstop ads running, those political ads.
1: Yes, everywhere.
0: Maureen's in White House, Ohio. That's near Toledo. Maureen, thanks for waiting. You're on the air with Dr. Kengor. Welcome.
12: Hi there.
0: Hey.
1: Hi.
12: Can you hear me good?
0: We certainly can.
1: Hi. Yeah.
12: Oh, okay. So I was thinking maybe we should change the voting age back to age 21. And I remember why we changed it, because the idea was, well, if they're old enough to go to war and be drafted. But then I was just thinking, well, if you are a young person, 18, if you want to vote, then first you have to volunteer and join the army. And then that will take care of that part about being old enough to go to work and having a vote.
1: Yeah. Yeah. Hey, look, it was the 26th Amendment to the Constitution, right? It's 27 altogether. That was number 26. I think it was 1970, 1971, something like that. And yeah, so it moved the voting age from 21 to 18, which made sense because so many young Americans were being called to go to Vietnam, often against their will, right? Yeah. And so they wanted to be able to have a say in major government decisions like that. So it made sense. It's kind of ironic, right, that the drinking age is still 21, right? You often hear the line, right, that about being not being able to buy a beer and so forth, being able to serve in the military. But yeah, I suppose this is actually very interesting. I'm laughing, right? But if you change the voting age from 21 to 18, I wonder if Mamdani would have lost in New York. He might well have, yeah, because he won overwhelmingly between people voting, first-time voters, mm-hmm, ages 18 to 25, non-New York City residents, right? Or residents are like the last 10 years or something like that. Residents less than like 15 years or something like that. And especially young women ages 18 to 30. So, they overwhelmingly voted for Mamdani. If you were like a Catholic or Jew who had lived in New York 30 years or longer, you voted against Mamdani. So it's the young people that are truly voting this way.
0: Fascinating. Hey, let's go to Lexington, Kentucky next. Roy's been waiting to join the conversation with you. Roy, good afternoon.
14: Hello, Drew.
0: Hey.
14: And hello, Dr. Kangor.
1: Hi, Roy.
14: Can you hear me?
0: Yes, we can.
1: Yes, sir.
14: Well, sir, listen, I'm driving. I'm sorry about the background noise. I had to chime in, and of course, you've sort of beat me to the punch, Dr. Kangor, when you mentioned the Exxon, when the Exxon thing came up. To me, if we want a nice, peaceful way for American workers to own corporations, let them buy stock. Now, I know that may sound harsh in the sense that if people are just barely getting by, say, hell, they can buy the company they work for if they think, mm-hmm, if they believe in it enough to buy it. So to me, if the American workers, and I think largely, so many people's pension plans are tied up in corporate stocks, I have a funny feeling that most of the major corporations in the U.S. are owned to a large extent by the workers, to tell you the truth.
1: Right.
14: I don't know.
1: Yeah. The socialist mentality is to see the workers' relationship with the company as the company being this like predatory oligarch, right? In fact, as Marx describes the worker in the Communist Manifesto, sells their labor, right? It's like a wage slave, right? But instead, people need to see the company as, if Mellon or Frick or Carnegie hadn't built this steel mill, I wouldn't have this job for me and my family that allowed me to buy a little bit of property. And by the way, and once I make enough property and maybe even go into management, I'm going to say sayonara to this company and go work for somebody else, right? But instead, they have this negative predatory view of management and the company. And it's not constructive. And by the way, it's not American. It's not the way that people understood this in America historically.
14: Well, there's only so much to go around mentality. It's the mentality, mm-hmm, that if we all work together, we end up with less when it's all over with than more. When obviously, if we produce more, there's more, more stuff has been produced. So the reality is that, if everybody works hard, the economy improves. So, I don't know. The way they get around that is they keep harping on the division. The rich are getting richer and the poor are getting poorer. And there's a certain element of truth to some of that in the U.S., but I think we're going about trying to fix that all the wrong ways.
1: Yeah. Well, and the only way to lift yourself out of poverty, right, is to get a job that's usually started by a rich guy or rich lady with a big company. And, you know, that company is at least there to give you the benefit of a job. And then at some point you look at upward mobility, moving on from that company. But, you know, my dad, who grew up in the steel mills of Western PA, and my family, my dad worked in the steel industry. They always told me, they're like, be grateful to the company for being there and giving you that job, right? Don't look at Mr. Carnegie as some sort of vulture, right? Look, the guy might not be St. Francis, yeah. Right? You know, Frick might be a bad guy, but he built the company, and it's your choice to work there. Unlike Mark Sprames, they're not grabbing you from the boat at Ellis Island and shackling you to the wall of the blast furnace, right?
0: That's so
1: I
0: true.
1: Mean, it's your choice whether or not you want to work. It's the free enterprise system. It's the free market. It's in communist and socialist countries where you don't have the choice.
0: You know, I heard over the weekend, too, and I thought it was such a great point. Somebody says, I never heard of somebody getting a job from a poor person. Right?
1: Right.
0: Yeah, these corporations, people with wealth, they create other jobs for you too. So, hey, Roy, thank you. My apologies to Martha, to Linda, everyone else on hold, Lisa, et cetera. I'll be back again tomorrow to give you another look at life you won't find anywhere else. Stay tuned. Doug Hinder is coming right up. Father Rock, he'll pray the rosary at 7. And we'll talk again soon. Have a great day.
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15: 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Rounds of severe storms may impact millions across the Midwest and Great Lakes this week. Today, a severe storm threat is covering Chicago, Detroit, Cleveland, and Pittsburgh. Damaging winds are expected to be the primary hazard. Todd Blanche has been sworn in as the next Attorney General, the ceremony taking place in the Oval Office on Monday. The Senate confirmed Todd Blanche on Saturday after weeks of debate with a handful of Republicans in opposition. Flock cameras that record license plates and more are causing a national uproar. Sarah Lee Kessler reports.
16: It's Big Brother on steroids. Flock admits it, noting that its 120,000 black cameras record everything about your vehicle, and that means you. Police departments across the country pay Flock to access the info, which they say gives them a national network to find stolen cars, missing people, and criminals. But not everyone's a fan. A Tennessee congressional candidate is charged with felony vandalism for shooting out Flock cameras. Connecticut's governor is ordering a review, and there's a GOP congressional bill requiring federal agents to get a warrant to access Flock's data.
15: And a new CDC report finds more frequent marijuana users are showing up in emergency rooms with a condition that causes severe nausea and vomiting. The condition, known as cannabis hypermesis syndrome, is linked to habitual marijuana use and has seen a rise in recorded cases. The CDC says younger patients, especially those ages 15 to 24, have some of the highest rates and is calling for more awareness and research into the condition. Keeping you connected with the church and the world 24 hours a day and on the web at relevantradio.com. I'm Brooke Taylor, and this is listener-supported Relevant Radio.
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19: Where marriage is made and love lasts. 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
0: Hey, hey, all right, here we go. Welcome to the show. Happy to be with you. Hope you had a wonderful weekend, and we're off to a great start to the work week. I think we had a pretty good show lineup today. I think it's important. It's an important topic we're going to talk about because the research is really clear that if you want a happy marriage, you need to be securely attached to your spouse. Now, at first, that might sound a little bit wrong. Like, you know, doesn't being attached imply a lack of freedom or a lack, I lose my identity or something like that? Or I have to play, you know, second violin to my spouse's orchestra. And actually, the opposite is true. Secure attachment results in more freedom to be yourself, to take risk and to move out independently and do things. Than if you're insecurely attached. So I think you're going to really enjoy today's conversation, and guest Adam Lane Smith will be back with us. He's an attachment expert. We're going to talk about that. Before we get to that, though, speaking of attachment, I want to send a big shout out, a big welcome to Luke Daniel Johnson, who was born Saturday night, weighing in at, what did he weigh in at? He was 20 inches. He weighed in at like 7 pounds, 4 ounces. If I recall, that's the 12th grandchild for the Hinderer home. 8 boys, 4 girls. So young Luke Daniel is beginning his journey of attachment right now, primarily with mom, secondarily with dad and his 2 big brothers. So, and as soon as the show's over, I'm going to go meet the young man. So welcome, Luke. Glad to have you in our world, my friend. Hey, before we get on to the content of today's show, please be reminded that it is solely for educational purposes, not a replacement for mental health diagnosis or treatment. Calling into the show does not establish a therapist-patient relationship with me. But our show is, as you know, under the protection of our Blessed Mother, undoer of knots. We always start with a prayer to her. So please join me in the name of the Father, and of the Son, and of the Holy Spirit. Blessed Mother, take into your hands the knots that affect married couples, and with your long fingers of love and grace, undo these knots for the glory of God. Visit married couples with your grace, renew their sacramental covenant, increase God's love in them, and strengthen their bond of peace so that with their children, they may always rejoice in the gift of your blessing. Amen. All right, so how securely attached are you to your spouse? Do you feel a secure connection there, a secure bond, or are you a little anxious about the emotional connection that the two of you have? Do you worry about the depth of your spouse's emotional bond with you? All of these are really important questions, and if you're concerned or worried about the emotional connection between the two of you, give us a call, and Adam and I would love to talk with you. 888-914-9149. That's our Catholic Order for us. Just call line 888-914-9149. Or, of course, you can email me at doug@relevantradio.com. All right, so let's get on with the show. So Adam Lane Smith, formerly a licensed family marriage therapist, he has spent 15 years revolutionizing attachment science. He's a loving husband, devoted father of 5. Adam deeply understands the importance of secure attachment in family life. I'll tell you what, you sure do if you got 5 kids. So, hey, from regular people to Fortune 500 executives, Adam's rapid attachment transformation methodologies have helped thousands of people build secure, loving relationships. Seeing the need to continue this work at scale, he chose to leave his clinical practice in 2021, which makes perfect sense to me, and start teaching attachment publicly. Adam runs a digital coaching practice, leads a growing team of certified specialists, offers hundreds of hours of free online educational content. What drives Adam is making secure attachment accessible for everyone, creating real, lasting change through programs that enable his students to balance individuality, romance, and family. His methods have helped over 7,500 clients transform their relationships, often achieving in weeks what traditional therapy can take years to accomplish. Adam, welcome back to the show, my friend.
20: Doug, it is good to be here again. Hey, congratulations on your grandchild. That is absolutely fantastic. Isn't that cool? Fantastic.
0: Yeah.
20: Oh, that is that's living the dream right there.
0: It is. That was Saturday, and then Sunday, one of my goddaughters who lives in Seattle had a baby as well. So it was a 2-for weekend.
2: So
20: I love that.
2: You can't do much better than that. So, hey, you know, we had such a great conversation when you were on about a month ago that we wanted to get you back on and keep the conversation going. So, so let's talk, if you could, first, just give us just kind of a brief review of what attachment theory is and how it applies to marriage.
20: Mm-hmm. Attachment theory is very simple. It's the way you connect to another human being and you believe that they are actually going to take care of you or not. When you grow up as a kid, your parents teach you if they're going to take time to consider your feelings, your thoughts, what you need, or if they're going to have to put them to the side and just try to survive, or even worse things. So the way your parents took care of you and engaged with you and talked with you is probably how you're going to do the same in your marriage, especially when you're stressed out. There's different ways that you can connect. If you are always chasing for approval and hoping the other person won't get tired of you and you're overperforming, you're probably anxiously attached. And you probably have low self-esteem. If you believe nobody else is ever going to be really loyal to you, so you have to be on guard all the time and avoid every important conversation because you're afraid it'll just absolutely lead to catastrophe, you're probably avoidantly attached. Yep. And if you have a blend of those two, you're probably what we call the disorganized style, which usually has a bit more trauma to it and usually is about flipping back and forth based on the situation. All three of those are what we call insecure attachment. And it means that you don't think people are going to take care of you, do right by you, or respond to your loyalty with being loyal in return.
2: That's
20: the piece. Now, we want to be securely attached, which is the belief that you can say and do whatever is true. And whatever embarrasses you, whatever scares you, you can talk about it with the other person. They're going to listen. They're going to work with you, and you're going to make it work. It may not be perfect, but you're going to work together peacefully to take care of each other. It's about building mutual relationships where everybody does not have to be on guard. You can be at peace with one another. And it's really what God calls us to be, not only in ourselves, but with our loved ones, with our family, our friends, and all the people around us, is to practice secure attachment.
2: So our attachment styles often, they begin in childhood, right? And and I think 43 years ago now, my first child was born. And you watch how literally attachment theory has influenced how hospitals handle newborn babies. And I remember, 43 years ago, baby was born, boop, off to the nursery, wash the kid up. But by like an hour later, they would bring the baby back to see mom. Now, first thing they do, that baby is born, is it goes onto mom's chest. It lays right on mom, can hear mom's heartbeat, can hear mom's voice. And that secure attachment starts literally within a minute after that child is born. And that's a really positive thing.
20: It's changed a lot of things, even. The way that we use Pitocin to start inducing the birth can actually change some of this. If dad is in the room or not, I remember all my kids, every time one's born, they want to give it to mom for the first hour. Then they want to throw it at dad. And they do skin to skin with dad and start building a connection. And then with grandma and whoever's around. And then you start raising them that way. But the big thing is when that baby starts crying, what do we do? Do we respond? Yeah. Do we ignore? Do we yell? What do you do? And how stressed out is mom all the time? Does mom have time to respond to every little request? And Doug, you probably remember the million and a half questions that kids ask in childhood, and they won't leave you alone. And the way that the father sighs and refuses to acknowledge the questions or says, give me a break. Or gets down on one knee and listens and answers the questions peacefully with his kids. All that teaches those kids if questions will even be welcome later in life. And the way you carry those questions forward as an adult, and there's a lot of men and women now in their marriages that are absolutely scared to death to ask even one question of their spouse because mom and dad trained them in childhood, don't ever ask questions because they won't be welcome. That's attachment.
2: Yeah, right. And it's about safety, right? It's a scary world, right? World stuff. Yeah, and I'm kind of fixated on the whole birth thing right now, but right? I mean, few things in life are as traumatic as being born. I mean, that's a bad day. You know, if you look at it from the baby's perspective, I'm inside, I'm warm, I'm wet, everything is good. I got all my needs met. All of a sudden, boom, I go through the painful birth process, and now I'm in this strange world. I got no idea what's going on. I need safety. And all of a sudden, there's mom, skin-to-skin contact, and there's mom's voice, there's mom's heartbeat. I'm starting to feel, okay, this new world can be a safe place as well. And I think
20: that's
2: in marriage, that's really important, right? I mean, moving into a marriage is it's kind of a traumatic thing, right? I mean, I go from being single, coming and going as I please, doing whatever I want to do, to being now united with somebody intimately for the rest of my life. And, man, I kind of need that to be a safe place to be.
20: You know, it reminds me a lot of that passage in Genesis, in the Garden of Eden, when Adam and Eve sin, their eyes are opened, God comes to look for them, and they're hiding in the bushes, as if leaves will block God's vision. Attachment's the same way. You know, we get in a relationship, and we start lying to each other and covering things up as if our spouse doesn't know something's off, but we're so ashamed to admit what's going on, or that we need emotions, or that we're afraid of emotions. We need comfort. A man's afraid to ask his wife for the marital act. A wife is afraid to ask her husband for a hug. And we are afraid and ashamed to ask for what we need because we're afraid the other person will roll their eyes or yell at us the way mom or dad did. Yeah. And then, of course, we can't succeed in marriage because now we can't even ask for questions. But then it starts to stack up because then those needs go unmet for 5, 10, 15 years. And now people hurt each other. And now we feel justified sometimes doing not very good things because our needs aren't met. And we start getting that whisper in our ear that says, hey, this is a need. And if they're not going to take care of me, I'm going to take care of myself. And that's where sin really starts to enter marriage in a big way. And people start to feel justified doing things they'll later be horrified by.
2: Right.
20: I just had a guy a couple days ago ask me if he should tell his wife he had an affair 6 years ago. During the process of now they're actually building the best marriage they've ever had in their lives. And now he has to tell her something he did at a moment of absolute despair when he was sure it is over. And and that's part of fixing the responsibility bond as well as do I uphold my side of our covenant or not? And even that, sometimes that can strengthen the attachment if we go through it in the right way. And that's how
2: right
20: we have
2: way.
20: To have conflict together. Conflict fixes everything if you do it right.
2: Yeah, you know, yes, exactly right. And it's not, I mean, one of my favorite sayings is, it's not conflict that harms marriages, it's conflict avoidance. And
20: absolutely.
2: If I don't feel safe being able to come to you and saying, hey, I've got a problem. You're doing something here that hurts me. You know, you come home from work late and you don't call and tell me you're going to be late or whatever, and that hurts me a little bit. If I don't feel safe having a conversation, I'm not going to have it. And then all of a sudden I start looking for times you're not going to be safe. And then my focus changes from, yes, you're a safe person to no, you're not a safe person. And I have to protect myself. And then that's the start of the whole downward spiral in a marriage. Agreed?
20: That's it. That's it. And you know, our Lord Jesus, he was the most conflict advocate on the planet, on the face of the earth that was ever born. He loved conflict more than anybody else who's ever been born, but he taught peaceful, safe conflict. He taught loving, reliable conflict that led to healing. He taught us to have conflict in our words, but in a way that restores the heart and challenges people to step forward. He asks you to come and have conflict with him, which is how we build forgiveness. It's reconciliation, but there has to be conflict. It's scary, frightening. We have to reduce the fear that the person will not be received. Yeah, they'll still be ashamed. They'll still be scared. They'll still feel humiliated and sad and grieved, but they don't have to be afraid that they will be turned away at the door. And that's ultimately the existence that has to happen inside of a marriage. You can be ashamed to tell your wife something, but you have to know that she is going to receive it and at least be fair with you. And a wife needs to know the same of her husband. That she's emotionally safe with him, that no matter what she brings to the table, he's not going to shut her down, scream at her, run away, give up, that she will be received. And if we can have that, that's secure attachment.
2: Yeah. Okay. I'm going to have to think on that whole thing about Jesus being like this conflict guy. I haven't thought of that before. I'm going to noodle on that a while.
20: Please do. But he loved conflict. He said the truth will set you free. And there's nothing more conflict prone than the truth. And when we hide the truth, that is avoiding conflict. And that's what ultimately leads to that sickness of the spirit.
2: Yeah, absolutely right. Absolutely right. All right. So the idea in a marriage. The idea in a marriage is to be securely attached, which means I feel safe. My heart feels safe with you. But we come into marriage oftentimes with kind of a proclivity or a leaning towards an insecure style based on, you know, the world we grew up in. And so how do I get past that? If I am just kind of anxious by nature, and maybe for really good reason, right? Maybe I'm anxious because I should have been anxious the way I was treated in my family or with my friend group or at work or whatever. How do I get past that in a marriage?
20: That's a great question. And, you know, about two-thirds of people are insecurely attached. So at least 65% of marriages are dealing with this attachment problem. I believe that's why we have the divorce epidemic that we've had. I think that if we can fix this, we'll fix the vast majority of marriages and help a lot of couples, even the ones that stay together.
2: I love that idea.
20: So if we get this fixed, I think we've got it. So how do you fix it? Well, number one, you have to learn what attachment issues are doing in your own body and nervous system so that they stop sabotaging you. If you spike and you don't realize it, the parts of your brain that actually have reasonable conversations and tell the truth go offline. So if you can learn to manage your fear response enough to stay online, you can start having the hardest conversations you've been avoiding. So number one, very briefly, don't spend 5 years doing this, but very briefly, learn to manage your own nervous system responses so that you can be more trustworthy for the people you care about and you can stay yourself instead of being a fear-based person.
2: All right. Let's put a pause there for a second, because as I recall, based on the research of John Gottman, that one of the physiological markers is a heart rate that gets above 100 beats per minute, that once I'm over 100 beats per minute, I've lost my ability to kind of be rational and logical, and now I'm going to fall into fight or flight. So I'm not going to be able to connect in a positive way. Has that been your experience as well? Would you concur with that?
20: Doug, you nailed it, and I love that you know that statistic. Not many people do. That's 100% correct. 100 beats per minute is the target that we want to stay under, but if your brain is starting to shut down and you're starting to panic, your breath is getting intense, if your face is flushing, if you're thinking about how to manage the damage instead of how to listen, if you're throwing statements out at your partner or shutting down instead of asking curious questions, these are all signs that your nervous system is going in the wrong way and your brain is beginning to shut down the executive functioning pieces of you as an adult. Now you're going back to 3 years old, screaming at your parents or being screamed at in return.
2: Yeah, but it worked pretty well when I was three. You know, that's the thing, right?
20: You're three.
2: If I see it with my grandkids, right? If they're screaming and they're 2 years old, what happens? They get picked up. They get sued, usually, right? Sometimes. Because you're not going to yell at a two-year-old and rationalize. You're just going to pick them up and hug them and tell them it's going to be okay. I loved your phrase, manage the damage. I think that's a good one. So what you're saying is, We need to increase our awareness of what's happening when we're in a conflict situation. And so heart rate is one, respiration is another, not thinking real rationally, logically. I mean, I guess you would throw defensiveness in there. If we find ourselves starting to get defensive, that would be an indication perhaps, yes?
20: Absolutely. That's a good one. Another one that people usually miss is fawning or people pleasing behavior of just telling people what they want, trying to make them happy. And you're fixating on just make them happy so nothing bad happens. That's where a lot of people go really quick is the fawning behavior.
2: You learn how to do that in childhood, right? You learn how to do that in childhood, the fawning thing, right? I better stay on dad's good side or else, you know, bad things happen. So
20: absolutely.
2: That's an early learned strategy.
20: That's it. So if you can get control of yourself enough to take a breath and stay present, that's fine. That's great. Now what you got to start doing is having the hard conversations with people that you wouldn't otherwise have.
2: All right. And we're going to take a pause. We're going to take a pause right there. It's a good place to break. We got to take a break. Come back though. Okay. So now I'm more aware to where I'm going physiologically. I'm like, okay, so I'm calming down. I'm getting back to a good place. I'm getting my heart rate low. My breathing's coming down. Now I can start having a good conversation around the conflict. That's where we're going to pick it up when we come back. You're listening to Marriage Unhindered. I'm your host, Doug Hinder, licensed marriage and family therapist, having a wonderful conversation with Adam Lane Smith about attachment science and what that has to do with marriages. And if you can learn this stuff, you're going to go a long way to smooth out the rough edges in your marriage and start building a really strong marriage. So stay tuned. We're going to be back in just a couple minutes.

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9: 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Here's your host, Doug Hinderer.
8: All righty. Welcome back to the show. You're listening to Marriage Unhindered. I'm your host, Doug Hinderer, licensed marriage and family therapist. Taking your calls, 888-914-9149. We're talking about how to form secure attachment bonds with your spouse, which is a really important thing because a secure attachment bond means I feel safe with you and you feel safe with me. And that's a pretty important thing. And without safety, it's pretty hard to have an intimate relationship. It's pretty hard to have any kind of a friendship. And you just think back to friends you might have had in grade school and high school that you got along with, and all of a sudden they weren't safe for some reason. They made fun of you, or you got in a big argument, and the friendship might well have ended. Or they got some other friends they started hanging around with, they made fun of you, all of a sudden you're not safe, and that's the end of it. Same idea in marriage, right? We have to be safe with each other, and we are safe when we form these good, secure attachment bonds. And so having a wonderful conversation today with Adam Lane Smith, who is an attachment expert, about how we form secure attachments in marriage. So, all right, Adam, so first step, let's figure out physiologically, okay, I'm in a good place physiologically, what's my next step?
10: Yeah, once you've got it down so that you can actually have a conversation without your brain running off on you, the next thing that you have to do is figure out what conversation you have been avoiding. And most people have that conversation that they know they need to have. They have a conversation they're scared to death to have, the thing they're afraid to bring up to their partner and their spouse, the thing that they know is haunting them, but they just don't know how to do it. And sometimes sitting and writing down what you're going to say in bullet points can be helpful, but ultimately you need to schedule a conversation. You need to walk in and you need to have a very specific kind of conversation with them about building that together as a couple so that you can finally get it resolved. It's hard for a lot of people to do that. And a lot of people will go to marriage therapy and all kinds of programs for a long time. And I love those things. I was a marriage and family therapist myself for many years. But
8: yeah,
10: until you got your nervous system under control, it's running the show and you'll forget everything you learned in the, and you'll forget to say it. And you'll later say, why did I say that stupid thing I shouldn't have said? Once you can have that conversation with your spouse, though, that's where life turns around. And the whole secret of attachment is really being able to have hard conversations where you both feel loved and you both get what you need. If you can do that, that is secure attachment. It's that easy and that hard.
8: Wow. Okay. So the problem with a hard conversation is, if I feel I'm being attacked or if I feel that I'm being blamed, right, I'm going to have a tendency to get defensive or just shut down. It's like, okay, I can't have this conversation. I'm not doing it because I'm not feeling safe anymore. So how can I have a hard conversation in a way so that my spouse still feels safe, that I'm not beating them up and it's a legitimate concern I've got, something legitimate we need to talk about that's for our benefit as a couple, right? But they have this. So how do I voice it? What words do I put around it so my spouse is feeling safe as opposed to, and vulnerable is okay if I'm safe, but safe rather than I'm feeling attacked.
10: You know, Doug, maybe you've seen this in your practice. Most people, when they go in to have a hard conversation with their spouse about something that's wonderful and a great change, they present it like, hey, I'm surprising you with information that we have to put your dog down today. It's the worst, most funeral sort of vibe that you can possibly imagine of, we have to lay out all the charges against you. We have to give you the terrible news. And by the way, something good might happen 10 years from now. And no wonder people are feeling miserable having these conversations.
8: That's right.
10: If you walked in instead and it was this amazing conversation about how you're going to make this incredible change that you're both going to win and you're both going to benefit from. And yeah, we got to go through this brief initial period, but hey, we're going to get to the side. And if you make it apparent from moment one that your goal is to have a happier, healthier marriage where both of you get to be happy and win, that usually takes care of a lot of the problem. What I see is a lot of people roll in and they decide to talk for 20 minutes about how bad things are and how the other person's screwing up and trying to make the other person take it seriously. And all the person hears, it feels like they're sitting in a courtroom being ripped apart. Have you seen this in your practice?
8: Oh, yeah. Oh, for sure. Yeah. For sure. And I think, one of the things that I talk to my couples about, and I'll say, listen, once it's clear, don't make it clearer. Right? I mean, because, it's because, and then we want to multiply the words, right? So it's kind of like, well, I feel disrespected when you come home late and you don't call, tell me you're going to be late. And then you go on with 52 different examples of when that happened. It's like, it's clear. I got it. I don't need to know about back when we were dating how this, so it's clear. So I think part of it is when you're delivering corrective advice, a minimum amount of words is generally better than to really elaborate to get your point across. You think?
10: I agree with that. And even one step further, I think that when we go in and we do the 20 minutes of explanation and 52 examples, we're trying to make the other person care because we assume they don't. Mm. And if we can walk in and assume they do care, number one, we aren't treating them like a criminal who doesn't care that we have to read the riot act to. That feels terrible to anybody. And number two, if we assume they care, we can spend a lot more time saying, hey, I have such an incredible change. It's going to make both of us happier. You're going to get a happier wife. You're going to get more affection, more warmth, and I'm going to feel better in this relationship. Hey, when this happens, it sets my teeth on edge, and I know I'm not the wife that you want me to be or that I want to be. But if you could make this change for me 3 times a week for 10 minutes, I can give you so much warmth and affection. I would love to be doing this for you. Can you do that? Is there anything in our way and anything you need for me to make that work? If you could present it like that and you're actually excited about the benefits you're both going to get, that's where you actually start seeing most changes happen. But if you present it like the worst thing in the world and it's a miserable conversation and you're both shut down by the time you even get to the good part, that's where things fall apart.
8: Well, and I think that's good. And I think that, you know, it kind of goes to the to your point about doing this when you're not physiologically aroused, right? When you're calm, rational, logical, and you could say, no, I'm doing this because I love you and we're having this conversation because then I want to have the best marriage possible. Hard to deliver that message when your heart is racing and you're breathing heavy and you're angry. And, you know, so a lot of times it's good to hold off until you can calm down a day or two or a weekend or whatever. So, all right, listen, we've got a couple callers here, Adam. So let's see if we can apply attachment theory to some real world situations. Let's go. Well, let's stay here in Illinois. We'll go to Bob. Hey, Bob, thanks for calling into the show.
11: Hi there.
8: Hi there. What's going on? What's your situation?
11: I've been married about 20 years now. My wife says I'm a good husband and a good dad, but she has no interest in being physically affectionate. In fact,

0: questions about it, but she says she's racked her brain and she doesn't know why she has no desire to be physically affectionate.
1: Got it. All right. And do you have children, Bob?
0: Yes. Yes. Right. Two boys are 17 and 12. She is reasonably and appropriately affectionate to them.
1: Mm-hmm. Okay. So there was a time in your marriage where there was some physical intimacy, albeit probably not a lot, but there was a time when she was more receptive. Would you agree with that? Or from the beginning, was it just something she did more out of duty and responsibility?
0: She was more receptive earlier on in the marriage.
1: Okay. All right. And was there a turning point in there anywhere that you could identify?
0: I wouldn't say I can define a turning point. I just recognize there was a sharp lack of interest after the honeymoon, and from there things slowly began to diminish little by little.
1: Okay. All right. Good. All right. Adam, what are your thoughts?
2: Well, if I can ask Bob, does she still want to please you as her husband? Is she against that, or is it just that she doesn't have her own desire?
0: As I understand it, she seems to express some sympathy for me, but she's very clear that she feels burdened by any request. And of course, I care about her. I don't want her to feel burdened, so I have reduced my request to her.
1: Mm-hmm. Yeah.
2: Okay. So there's a number of ideas that flash across my brain, but one question I like to bring up with people is, under what conditions, and not just under what conditions would you tolerate it, but under what conditions could you be joyful to engage in sexual intimacy? And asking her that, she may have no idea at the start, but in proposing what's wrong with me, that it should automatically be high. If we could assume that her gauge for intimacy is very, very low, maybe her oxytocin bonding hormone might be really low from stress, from trauma, a number of factors. If we could say under what conditions, and then start expanding on, let's assume this is an engine that's trying to cold start with no fuel in it. Could we start adding components of emotional intimacy, of non-sexual physical intimacy? Is there a trauma piece that's in our way? Does she even know how good that intimacy can feel? Has she ever really allowed herself to explore actually letting her hair down and connecting with you like that? Or is she shut away from the trauma without intentionally?
0: What she has shared with me is that it has been less rewarding for her later on in the marriage, but earlier on in the marriage, she said that I was the most rewarding person physically when we're being affectionate. But currently, she doesn't even want me to touch her.
2: That sounds like that's where our problem probably is then. There's a bonding hormone called oxytocin, and if it gets really drastically low, we become very, very mechanical, and sometimes that emotional starvation can start to take hold. I'm not saying that's exactly what's going on with her, but I am saying that if she is saying that it used to be very rewarding, and now even non-sexual physical intimacy is abrasive to her, it sounds like more than a sex problem. It sounds like she doesn't either know how to be close to you or doesn't know what can possibly feel good. I would actually start exploring what feels safe, what feels joyful to her, and find those places. If she's burned out from people asking her things, maybe it's time to restore that too. But it sounds like this could be a fun experiment for the two of you to run, listening to what brings her actual joy instead of just how do we get her sex drive up. That's what I would say.
1: I like that idea. Bob, the first thing that popped into my mind was married 20 years means she's probably in her 40s, which means menopause is going on, and that really wreaks havoc for some women. So I would suggest a medical checkup with a complete blood panel, complete blood workup to see where the hormonal levels are, etc., to see if there isn't a physiological thing that's going on here and not a psychological thing. Let's rule out the physical first and see what's going on there. She had a complete physical with the blood workup and all that stuff? Nope, I think we lost Bob. All right, I think he dropped off. All right, so, Adam, I think first, so what I'd say to anybody else out there who's struggling with this is, first, let's make sure there's nothing physiologically going on that's mm-hmm. hampering things, like the oxytocin and et cetera. And then let's see if there isn't some sort of trauma history around this issue.

0: from childhood that could be blocking things. And then let's have the conversation, I think, that Adam was talking about. Sound right, Adam?
1: Yes, sir. You know, the vast majority of clients that come to me, the women have very low sex drive, and they have to start building what I call the oxytocin pipeline, which really begins with safety, which most people don't have. And then it has to loop into emotional intimacy. It has to loop into non-sexual touch. There is so much that has to start before that engine is ready to cold start like that. You can't cold start an engine with no fuel in it. And that's what most couples are trying to do.
0: All right. Oh, it seems like we got Bob back. Bob, so did you hear what I was saying when you dropped off?
2: I heard part of it, and I apologize for the disconnection.
0: That's all right. That's all right. So I was saying, I was asking, has she had a good physical workup, blood workup, to check all of her hormonal levels and everything to see if everything is functioning well there, if she needs some supplements or some medication to help with the hormone levels?
2: She has been to the doctor for various other things, and they haven't expressed any concerns about her blood or hormone levels. And she has asked about her reduced libido, and they don't seem to have any answers. They did prescribe her a medicine that would give her a temporary boost in libido when taken shortly before intimacy.
0: Well, and what did that help?
2: She says it helped a little.
0: Mm-hmm.
2: She
0: mm-hmm.
2: said she could tell it was raising her heart rate, but it doesn't seem to be addressing the root of the issue, whatever it is.
0: Okay. Yeah. All right. Well, I think let's go with Adam's recommendations there and see where that takes you. And I think the part of the bottom line is her appreciation that this is important for you, and it's an important way for a married couple to connect and to bond. And it's, you know, and so it's something that is worth, I think should be worth her effort and her investigation to try to figure out what's going on so that this can become, can recapture the role that it should play in your marriage, because it should play a role in most marriages. And something isn't working right, and so it's worth to keep looking at it.
2: She said she's racked her brain. She doesn't know. She can't figure out what it could possibly be.
0: Well, I would,
2: and like I said, we've lost track of how many counselors we've gone to see who couldn't provide any answers.
0: I would go to a specific sex therapist who is exactly that. That's what they're trained to do, is to help couples figure out where the dysfunction's coming from. Now, there are not a lot of Catholic sex therapists out there, but you can find them. Go to CatholicTherapist.com or CatholicPsychotherapy.org, I think it is, and you can find some folks that specialize in these types of issues. If you have a non-Catholic, you just got to be careful, because some of the things they may recommend you try would be morally disagreeable or morally inappropriate, but see what you can do. So I would focus specifically on a sex therapist to see where they can lead you. Bob, I got to take a break. I'm out of time, but you know what? Don't give up. Do not give up. Keep plugging away. Keep working on it. And as long as she is willing to keep looking at it, because she loves you and she wants you to be happy in a marriage, don't give up. Keep moving forward. You're listening to Marriage Unhindered. I'm your host, Doug Hinder, licensed marriage and family therapist, having a wonderful conversation with Adam Lane Smith about attachment, secure attachments in marriage, and how that looks. We're going to take a quick break. Come back. We've got a couple more callers we're going to get to. And 888-914-9149. The finale promises to be good. Don't go away.
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0: Hey, welcome back to Marriage Unhindered, 888-914-9149, talking with Adam Lane Smith, an attachment expert about secure attachments in marriage. Adam, we've got a few callers here, so I want to get through them to them because they've got some great questions. So let's try to be laser-focused to help these folks. I'd like to get all three of them in the last 10 minutes that we've got here. So let's start here in Chicago with Michael. Michael, what can we do for you?
14: Hi, thanks. You know, yeah. In my childhood, you know, my father had narcissistic traits, and so I developed those kinds of attachments where it was always trying to earn his love, and it was never enough, and I ended up with fairly low self-esteem and kind of unstable sense of self. And then I got married to a woman who, you know, wanted that. She wanted to just boss me around and tell me what to do and things, and yeah. We've got a couple young kids. I've been in therapy working on myself, trying to improve, but I feel like I'm changing and I've changed. I've still got a long ways to go, but it's caused issues with the marriage, and we're going to start marital counseling now. But how does one go about that? Because I almost feel like I'm a different person than the person that started this relationship yeah. and got married.
0: And, good for you.
14: And we've got young kids involved, and I don't yeah, yeah. want a divorce if I can avoid it. I just don't know if I'm the same person.
0: Good. No, and that's great. You've grown, but that often results in conflict in the marriage because you've grown and you're a more complete person. Yeah. Adam, thoughts?
1: That's a lot, and changing is a good thing. The question is, can the two of you safely explore who each one of you are now and then build that care together? If you can, love is almost assured to blossom between the two of you. But I do want to call out, don't stifle that process just to try to keep things quiet and fake peaceful for your kids. They need to see how love really works. I'm not saying run ahead into divorce. I'll never say that. But stand up, be safe, be peaceful, and invite your wife into that conversation with you and start exploring who she is. Be very curious. And then offer her who you are. And if she reaches a point where she starts resisting that, gently call her out on that and say, this is what I want to share with you. Can you meet me here? Can you guide me and walk me through this? If you guys can be mutually curious and build that together, you can fall in love in a deeper way than you ever have before. The test is going to be if your wife's willing to meet you there.
0: 100%. 100%. This, you could be moving into a wonderful place because as you as your self-esteem grows, you can be a much better husband and father, and everybody can benefit from that. So I'm very encouraged that you're going to start some marriage counseling. I want to suggest that you look for or find a therapist who is trained in emotionally focused therapy, because that's the one that focuses on these attachment bonds that Adam and I are talking about, for sure. Or maybe someone who deals in internal family systems, which would be a good approach as well. So you can find emotionally focused therapists at their website, which is ICEEFT, which stands for the International Center for Excellence in Emotionally Focused Therapy. ICEEFT. You can just Google that, and they've got a directory of therapists in your area. So, Michael, keep up the good work. I'm proud of you. You're doing a great job. And just don't get dissuaded, because that's adding different stresses to the marriage. You can come out of it better on the other side, I promise you. I want to move on. I want to get to out to Ohio to Angel. Hi, Angel. Thanks for calling into the show.
15: Hi, Doctor. Nice to talk to you. I had a very complicated situation which happened so quickly. I was in a state of shock. Mm-hmm. I'm a producer, and my fiance is a high-level person in the military, very high-level.
0: Okay.
15: And we were going to do a movie about his life, and I've been planning this since before I met him, and we've been engaged for 2.5 years. So one of my executive producers introduced himself to him, a very high-level man. And so he said, my fiance asked me the question. He said, have you ever thought about having a relationship with man or this man, or have you ever had one? And I said, well, we thought about it, but we didn't. And mm-hmm. we came pretty close. And immediately, I was locked out of everything. My social media disappeared. He told me it was over. He said he was suicidal. He's been in a hospital for an injury. He's getting better now, but I mean, he really hit the wall. And I became very scared and afraid. And I tried to explain to him that this person who was the captain at the time in search and rescue had been shot in the pelvis and was not able to function in any way, shape, or form maritally. Mm-hmm. So we were friends. That calmed him down. But just the fact that he blocked me out and restored everything really shocked me.
0: Yep. Adam, I want to hear what you have to say, but I have some pretty definite thoughts on this one, but I'll give you the first shot at it.
1: I got some strong thoughts too. I think that a man's role in a relationship is to provide safety and stability. Now, if he is hurt, injured, upset, depressed, whatever it may be, in a hospital and recovering, that's one thing, but shutting down, exploding, refusing to have a conversation, and becoming suicidal just because you share some information, that doesn't just not provide, that actually removes and erodes the safety you feel. And that's a foundational shift against what a man is supposed to be providing in a relationship. So he's ultimately put you in a position where you have to cater to him or else. I'll be curious to see what ransom demands he may come back with afterward. But that's very alarming right off the bat.
0: Yeah, I agree. And I think that my first thought is proportionality, right? Things need to be in proportion, right? So the anger or his emotional reaction needs to be in proportion to the situation, which in this case should not have resulted in any kind of negative emotionality. He's upset about a relationship that didn't happen a number of years ago. That seems way out of proportion. And I think that's a pretty big red flag. So, now, you say you've been engaged for 2.5 years. Did I hear that right?
15: Yes, he's been on and off deployed in the Middle East, and he has been through a lot.
0: Yeah.
15: So, you know, I know that he's burnt out, and he was feeling really, really vulnerable. He apologized to me, but I told him immediately, as soon as he comes home, we've got to go for therapy. I will.
0: Agreed.
15: I'm not going to walk into this without, you know.
0: Smart. I mean, his reaction is disproportionate to the offense, and now you got to figure out why. Is this characterological? Is this part of his character and how he behaves? Or is it situational based on whatever he was going through overseas, right? So, but you need to figure that out and make sure that this kind of thing doesn't happen again, because this is a big red flag.
15: Okay.
0: Yeah.
15: Thank you so much.
0: God bless. I'm glad you called in. And so tread lightly and thoroughly before you decide to go down the aisle. All right. God bless. All right. So, Adam, that surprised me that the reaction would be that significant based on a relationship that never even happened.
1: Well, you know, some guys perceive a threat and then they move on that threat. And if you're targeting your spouse or your spouse to be as a threat just because they share the truth, that's not a good place to begin.
0: Yeah. All right. So let's see here. So let's go down to Florida real quick. We only have a couple minutes to Stacy, who is kind of responding to Bob's situation. So, all right, Stacy, welcome to the show. What do you have to say?
16: I feel absolutely that it's laughable that three men are trying to figure out what's wrong with one woman. We're looking at a woman who has been the maid, the cook, the child care, the laundromat. Who knows? Maybe she's been faking it all these years in the bedroom as well. If they were to do counseling, I would strongly recommend that they do separate counseling so she can speak freely, because she may feel trapped at this point. She may want out of the relationship because this is how she feels, that she has not led the life that she intended. Instead, she's living the life that he wanted, taking care of everyone when no one was taking care of her, when no one was listening to maybe the slightest hint of something she'd like to do.
0: So you've decided, you've decided that her life is terrible because of laundry and cooking and cleaning. We don't have any information about that. Bob didn't say anything about it. She might have her own profession. Who knows?
16: That's why I keep saying maybe. You guys seen it one way, and me as a female, I am seeing it another.
0: Yeah. Okay. Well, thanks for your call, Stacy. I appreciate that. So, listen, we only have a couple seconds left here, Adam. So, let's go to we have so much more I want to talk to you about. All right. So, how would you summarize? Listen, I want to have a safe, secure relationship, tightly bound to my wife. How do I go about doing that?
1: Rule number one, every adult is responsible for their own feelings and reactions, and we need to be peaceful when we're speaking to each other. Mm-hmm. Number two, we set time aside on purpose to have the tough conversations and check in about how we're really doing. And number three, if something is not the way we want it to be, we don't just sit there and say, well, this isn't how I want it, so how do we make it be what I want? We look at it and we say, what might be missing that we could explore and build together? And if you view the relationship as a joint project that you get to work on together with curiosity, with love, with joy, if you can be that for each other, that is the heart of secure attachment. That's the relationship that God calls us to live with Him, and that's how we can live that together in union with each other as well.
0: I love that. Yeah, and I think the thing I would like to emphasize that you just said was we're in this thing together, right? The two are one. We're joined in this thing together. We've got to navigate this relationship until we, you know, die of old age in rocking chairs someday. How do we do it? And how do we do it in a way that brings joy and pleasure into your life and joy and pleasure into my life? And, you know, the thing that I found so often is 99 times out of 100, when one spouse says or does something that hurts the other, it's non-intentional. Right? I didn't wake up in the morning thinking, well, how can I hurt my wife today? Well, I know what I'll do. I'll complain about the coffee. You know, it's not, we tend to be kind of clueless sometimes. And so giving your spouse the benefit of the doubt that their heart is pure and we want to build a great life together, and how are we going to do that and negotiate that? That's the key. So God bless. Well, hey, Adam, so great to have you back on the show, my friend. And I there's still so much more we need to talk about these attachments and how we form these attachments and how we repair the damage after the fact, right? So, boy, if I say something stupid and now you're hurt, how do I repair that? So we will definitely have you back on in the future, my friend, to keep this conversation going.
1: It's an honor, and thank you. I appreciate you.
0: You're welcome. We always end, as you know, with a memorare for that couple that's going to have some big Mount Vesuvius experience. Going to need a lot of help to heal today. Please join me. Remember, O most gracious Virgin Mary, that never was it known that anyone who fled to thy protection, implored thy help, or sought thy intercession was left unaided. Inspired with this confidence, we fly to thee, O Virgin of Virgins, our Mother. To thee do we come. Before thee we stand, sinful and sorrowful. O Mother of the Word Incarnate, despise not our petitions, but in thy mercy hear and answer us. Amen. Hey, if you like today's show, spread the word. Tomorrow we're going to get into some real world situations and problems and some real world solutions. So hope you have a great evening. I will look forward to spending tomorrow with you as well, 5 o'clock Central Time. Have a good evening.
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19: 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Governor Ron DeSantis introduced new flying taxi technology in the Sunshine State today.
20: By the end of the year, Florida will be actively testing eVTOL aircraft throughout Central Florida aerospace region.
19: He says the vehicles will take off vertically, fly people or goods to a destination, and then land. No runway necessary. Todd Blanche has been sworn in as the next Attorney General. The ceremony took place in the Oval Office on Monday. Hunter Biden says former President Biden's cancer has spread. He gave an update on his father's health during a wide-ranging interview with the BBC. A 7.4 magnitude earthquake struck Western Colombia today, killing at least 20 people and heavily damaging buildings, including the Our Lady of the Rosary Cathedral. Video from the Archdiocese shows cracks and a partial tower collapse. Authorities are still assessing the full extent of casualties and destruction. Text messages from Dr. Anthony Fauci's government cell phone regarding the safety of COVID-19 vaccines for pregnant women have been released. In messages from January 2021, Fauci discussed concerns about vaccinating early in pregnancy and the possibility of miscarriage in the first trimester. The messages released by Rand Paul of Kentucky and Ron Johnson of Wisconsin are part of more than 34,000 texts obtained by the senators who are continuing an investigation into Fauci's handling of the pandemic. And the Arizona Cardinals are preparing to honor newly enshrined Pro Football Hall of Famer Larry Fitzgerald, the team announcing today that the longtime star wideout will be inducted into its Ring of Honor and have his number 11 retire during the Week 7 game against the Denver Broncos. Keeping you connected with the church and the world 24 hours a day, I'm Brooke Taylor, and this is listener-supported Relevant Radio.
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0: Reports coming out that the majority of young men are feeling demoralized, feel lonely, and think that the American dream is no longer attainable. Is this you? Is this your son, your grandson, your friend? What's going on? Why are we seeing polling among 18 to basically 30-year-olds consistently showing this? Is there hope for young men? What makes a difference? More on that a little later on, along with the feast day of St. Lawrence. I think quite a saint for young men who are facing this. But joining me now are Dr. Daniel and Bethany Mayola. Dr. Daniel Mayola is a clinical psychologist, and Bethany, his wife, is Catholic author. They co-founded Life-Giving Wounds. It's an apostolate that serves adult children of divorce and separation. We're going to have the both of you on to discuss that work. It's such an important and heavy topic, especially we've discussed here how divorce really does impact the children and adult children when divorce happens, whether they were young children or adults. That's another topic for another day. I had come across the two of you because of your fertility and infertility journey. I know that you have children today via adoption, but I wanted to walk down that path with the two of you of what is so common for many young couples today facing infertility, especially as Catholics, where we're told as Catholics, hey, we're called to be open to life. Having children is the primary end of marriage. But this isn't happening. This isn't happening. Maybe you've gone down different paths from looking at medically what's happening. Is it a he challenge? Is it a she challenge? What's going on here? I know part of your story, and I'd love for you to share that you guys eventually looked into NAPRO technology, which we're a huge advocate here of looking at underlying health causes impacting infertility. But one of the big questions that we'll walk through is, when do you know it's time to stop battling infertility, fighting through the treatments, and at a point saying, hey, I really have turned over these stones and said, hey, we've been trying, and is this something we've done a due service to as being called to life as Catholics without also maybe kind of driving ourselves crazy and focusing on a child and having a child rather than the mission that we're called to? So Dr. Daniel and Bethany Mayola are with me now. I'm looking forward to hearing your story. If you could start off with kicking off a little bit about kind of your attitude and where you're at in your faith when you got married and your attitude toward children.
1: Yeah, thank you, Timmarie. And just as a point of clarification, I'm not a clinical psychologist. I have a PhD in theology, although I've done a lot of pastoral ministry to the brokenhearted. But to answer your question directly, we got married. We're, I would say, very Catholic. We went to the John Paul II Institute for Marriage and Family, which is like seminary for married couples, I like to joke, and really wanted to have a large family and tried early in our marriage to conceive children, always wanted to have a large family, be as open as to life as many as possible. And then, yeah, very quickly in our marriage, you know, year one or two of trying, we realized we had infertility and it broke our hearts.
2: Yeah, it was certainly a surprise. I know there's, you know, some couples that come to marriage knowing that they may have trouble conceiving due to, you know, whatever medical issues they may have faced. But our story was one where we were really blindsided, had no clue that this would be part of our story. Obviously, in God's perfect providence, it was and it is. But certainly it was, you know, like we entered marriage excited to have children, and then it didn't happen month after month after month. And we really came up to, you know, a real crux in our faith, like, okay, Lord, what do we do now? You know, we thought we get the, you know, the crosses that come with having babies right away and having many children. And suddenly the cross that we're carrying is having no children. This is a very different cross than we thought we would be asked to carry.
0: Mm-hmm. Yeah, different, totally different mindset shift. Like, you're ready. Hey, marriage and children is challenging. You guys came from the world of marriage and family life. You both worked in that area. So when you're like, okay, I'm ready for this challenge, it shifts now. So what did that look like in terms of time frame? You know, a couple years go by, things aren't happening. Did you start looking for answers right away? Did you think something was going on? Were you guys at peace with it?
2: You know, I would say we gave it maybe a year before starting to look into some possible medical issues. We were married in May. We have a May anniversary, and I will never forget the first time Mother's Day came around. It had been about a year of trying to become a mother, and that was a very hard day. Mother's Day is definitely one of the hardest days for women going through infertility. So in about year one into two, we started looking around like, okay, like we know that we want to do this the way that the church and our faith ask us to, respecting the meaning of our bodies, trying to find some solutions for what is going on, where what physical aspects of our bodies may need healing. So we're very fortunate to live in an area that had access to NAPRO technology. Went down that path for several years.
1: Yeah, like at least 5 or 6 years.
2: Yeah, just explored a lot of different ways that were trying to figure out what was going on. For our particular story, we went through a lot of different things.
1: Surgeries,
2: yeah. Different tests, ended up with a quote unquote diagnosis of unexplained infertility. So that was just very much part of our cross, is never having actually figured out what was wrong. And it kind of was eye-opening to us, just NAPRO technology is amazing, but there's still so much more that needs to be learned. You know, I think partly because so often, you know, roots are taken that are not trying to address underlying issues. So we definitely felt like, wow, there's obviously something wrong, but just the science that we have right now is not able to detect it. So grappling with that was very much part of our experience with infertility.
1: Yeah, and I would just say, dovetail that, with there was a lot of grief, there was a lot of anger, and there was just like not a lot of peace after 5 or 6 years of trying every medical intervention. It was just really draining our marriage, and we began shifting our hearts towards accepting the suffering. And I know some big things for us was just one, relying just the reality that Christ alone can satisfy our desire, including our unfulfilled desire of a child. So, you know, children are not the greatest good in our life. It's Christ alone. And so, like, just leaning into that, leaning into our faith lives, we got a really great spiritual director who walked with us through the ups and downs, let's say personal masses with us, just was really in the trenches of our sadness and depression. And, you know, helped us to realize that the suffering is not pointless. I think that's one of the great lies that infertile couples can be tempted with, and you know, we did too, that our suffering is pointless, but it's actually a suffering worth suffering through. And one of the things that it led us to is, you know, surprise, the truth of the church that, you know, one, that children are radically a gift, that two, children are inextricably bound to marriage, which is why it hurts so much. And then three, like the beauty of marriage with man and woman in itself. And it's like our culture has forgotten all these truths and are suffering through suffering. This cross well is a testament to these truths. So it was kind of like a growing awareness and acceptance of this. And then I think the fourth thing too that we learned is that the goal of physical fruitfulness is spiritual fruitfulness. You know, we teach in the church that it's at marriage, we're called to have children, but also to educate children, right? Mm-hmm. To lead them on the path of grace. So the spiritual fruitfulness is not second best. Rather, it's the goal of the physical fruitfulness. They have to go together. And even if physical fruitfulness was not coming for us, the spiritual fruitfulness, which is not second best, but something is the goal of all physical fruitfulness, is something we can live. And so we found ways to live it through radical hospitality. We took care of an elderly woman who is really poor. We opened our hearts to those with a broken home. That's part of how the ministry came about, you mentioned earlier, but also led us to adoption.
0: I love that you mentioned that, because as you mentioned, you know, the church says the primary end of marriage is both the procreation, so the having babies, and the education of them. And today we have this confusing mindset where we think, well, okay, the education of children is STEM education is the ideal today. They went to college. We check these boxes of the type of career that our kids have, and we kind of weigh the value system based on that, among other things. But that education component isn't just brain smarts, but it's the completion, the development of the whole person as a child of God, knowing that they are loved. And this is something that everyone struggles with, most adults today. So I love where you mentioned that radical hospitality was a way that you were giving that love in exercising what we're all called to, regardless of whether or not we're married, of spiritual motherhood, spiritual fatherhood. You mentioned, you know, even just the ministry that you do that I really look forward to in the past of giving into life-giving wounds, but that radical hospitality, caring for an elderly woman, you know, helping those who came from a broken home. I want to touch on one element as well, and I think kind of that male component that we don't hear as often, Daniel, is I think a lot of men, I see many of my friends who are struggling, and the husband is having to grapple with both the sorrow over the infertility or wherever his mindset is. I know you mentioned anger at one point, but also this challenge of like wanting to provide that life for your wife and watching her go through that as well. Could you speak a little bit to that dimension of it?
1: Yeah, I mean, thanks for highlighting how infertility in particular, but suffering is experienced differently for men and women. yeah, I mean, I think men and women experience this differently, but yeah, there's this sense of this lack of control to provide, right? To provide for your family, to provide for your wife, that is a sorrow. And I would also say just in terms of the male perspective of infertility, I think men have to also realize that they need to take that fierce desire to provide and protect their wives during this suffering, because I do think women feel the suffering a lot more physically mm-hmm. in their body, obviously, because their womb is preparing to receive life every month. And so it hits them harder. And men, we're kind of more detached. It hits us hard too, but we're more detached from the physical process of giving life. And so I tried to take my sorrow and desire to provide a family, and turn it into protecting my wife and realizing like this is going to hit her harder in a certain sense physically. So I need to step up and just be peaceful, calm, listening presence that she needed while acknowledging my own sorrow. Because I do know walking with other infertile couples that often the woman feels alone in the sorrow. The man can be more detached, and I think there's physical reasons for that. Mm-hmm. But there needs to be this deep sense of suffering with yes. that gets you through that compassion. And so, you know, I really called men to really suffer with, share your emotions, your grief, your anger even with your wife, and to receive your wife's grief and anger as well.
0: Right. In an ordered way, right? And I think that's something I see, like yeah. one of my friends says, of course I want children, but I'm also trying to make sure that I am providing that level of protection in a balanced way from where my emotions are by keeping them in check while also still sharing them at times.
1: Mm-hmm. Mm-hmm. Yeah, it's a balancing act for sure. But this deep sense of abiding together, the suffering with, needs to be part of the healing journey of this infertility.
0: Now, you guys went through a number of years of the medical route. Essentially, you come to this point where, okay, you've turned over every rock over. The medical diagnosis after surgeries and many looks and working on this is it's unexplained infertility. One of the things I'm navigating with a lot of our peers today is they're facing this infertility, and it's that balance of, okay, the church calls us to be open to life. And so that question of openness to life, even when it comes to, you know, how much do I look at medically? You know, do I look here and keep trying to figure out what's wrong? What else can we do? What's the next thing that we can try? And then that balance of at a certain point, when do I say, you know what? I've done enough, and we need to find peace and healing where we are at, whether or not this comes. Can you speak a little bit to that balance of knowing when to slow down on the so-called treatments and exploratory surgeries and start to move past that?
2: Yes. Yeah. I mean, that's a great question. I think for me, you know, you use the phrase open to life, which is such an important phrase in our faith. And I would say going through infertility really for me deepened what that phrase means. Mm-hmm. But I have to admit, I think I came into marriage thinking open to life equates with having a large family. And that's mm-hmm. simply not the case. A couple could be open to life their entire marriage, never use artificial contraception, and never be blessed with a child. You know, obviously we know many families that are blessed over and over again, and, you know, God bless them too. That's an incredible generosity, but the generosity is not less because of the results of being open to life. And then, you know, for us, when we were discerning how much medical treatment do we want to do, when do we want to stop? And again, all within the moral realm. So not talking at all about things that the church ask us to not to do. A lot of considerations went into that. Such as IVF,
0: surrogacy.
2: Right. Yes. Yes. Certain. We even one thing that was, you know, something that we learned is even within those treatments that we know we can do with a clean conscience, even then they have a cost, you know, they have a financial cost. Yeah. There's a physical cost for different treatments. It's typically more for the woman. There's just more going on there with needing to look at different surgeries, different treatments that can feel invasive, very vulnerable. The cost of time, the cost of the emotional stress of going through all these things. I think for us, it was just an open conversation the whole time. Like, okay, do we want to take this next step? You know, our doctor is suggesting this. What do we think about this? How is this going for us? And so forth. I was really blessed to find other women who, Catholic women, who were going through infertility at the same time. That was huge for me. And those conversations, the conclusions are different. You know, I have friends that did more, you know, they went out of state to explore a different type of treatment or test with different doctors, or were just willing and able to do more surgeries, for example. So there's no, I don't think there's any cut and dry, oh, this is enough or this is too much, because again, like when the church asks us to be open to life, it doesn't equate with having to do every last thing completely possible. I would also just throw in the discernment about adoption. The same thing. Yes. Even a couple who's not blessed physically with children, it's not an automatic like requirement that they pursue adoption. That's its whole separate discernment, which kind of we discerned too. We did feel that calling and went down that path. But just that sense of the Lord asks us to be open to his will for our lives, to be open to life in our marriage, and to trust him and to stay close to our spouse throughout all of that, of how this is affecting us as a family. Mm-hmm. Maybe that family will end up being a two-person family, but that's still a beautiful family and can be a tremendous witness of love and faithfulness.
0: I appreciate that you mentioned, Bethany, the evasive element, because for some women, they go through different elements and they go, you know what, this surgery is too evasive for me. I don't think I'm called to this, or maybe it's not right now. I have friends who have closed doors on some of the fertility treatment as a result, and then later on, maybe a year or two later, revisit it and say, okay, this still isn't the right option. But then later down the road go, okay, I'm ready to do this side of exploring this possible option. I see also the financial component as well, where people say, hey, we can't afford to keep going down this route. It's not an option for us. Maybe we save for a couple of years, or maybe we start to go down that path down the road, that is part of that openness to life and that discernment along the way, just as you mentioned with adoption, just because there's maybe an opportunity to adopt. I think especially being in the pro-life community, I've had these different places where, you know, people say, hey, we're looking for someone to adopt this baby, or they're looking for a Catholic couple. And so I start putting feelers out there, and it's opened the door for a lot of conversations among people I know who have not been able to conceive on their own and carry to term, where they've said, hey, we're not feeling called to this right now. And we've had to reconcile, like, what does it mean to be open to life, but then also say no when there's maybe a baby who needs a home as well.
1: Mm-hmm. Yeah. There's a lot to discern. I just want to add to this that I think a discernment for like when to stop pursuing all these medical means and pursue adoption, there just was this growing sense of desolation emotionally, relationally, spiritually, financially, as you mentioned, around the fertility treatments. And there was this growing consolation towards adoption. And adoption is not a substitute or a cure for infertility, but it does heal some of the wounds. Like I like to, and there was a sense of calling. I like understanding infertility, like these two core wounds is the inability to conceive children and also the loss of not parenting a child. Adoption doesn't cure the inability to conceive children, but does give you an opportunity to parent. So it's been, is that sense of being drawn to that and that healing, even though we pursue it for the child's sake. And I want to be clear about that. Like we did not pursue adoption just for our own sake. And that's one thing we learned from our infertility journey, that children are a gift, that we pursue adoption for the child's sake first, but it does have this side blessing of healing some of the wounds of infertility. And so there's just like this growing sense of consolation leading us to adoption.
0: And I love that you mentioned that there was this desolation or this pain that was there and continued to chase the medical route for infertility, but there was this peace that was abiding with regard to adoption. And that's not for everyone. It's not a cure. Mm-hmm. It's not a fix. But that's part of that for some people. And there have been many people who were not called to adoption. Shifting gears a little bit to adoption, you mentioned this. I think it's so important, yet it's really hard to discern. It takes a certain level of, I think, maturity in this whole process is when we start to realize we're not owed a child. As you mentioned, children are a gift. But with adoption, it's not a cure to infertility. Adoption is about a child who needs a home, needs parents to care for them. Coming from the pro-life world and crisis pregnancy, we saw how, you know, children, when women chose to place their children for adoption, it's because they were looking for the best possible outcome that they felt that they could not provide. They did not think they could provide for that child. And so they were choosing to place that child for adoption. And so in your case, you guys ended up walking down the path of adoption. Can you share a little bit about that journey?
2: Sure. Yeah, we've been blessed now to adopt three times. All of them are babies. All of them are girls. We have three girls, three beautiful daughters right now. And we really tried to make sure we were ready to do this, you know, knowing that when you are walking down the road of adoption, as you mentioned, the main goal here is that there's children who, for whatever reason, need a loving and stable home. And trying to center the children in this case, also just the care that needs to be given to their first parents who are making that completely heroic and sacrificial choice. So we kind of going from infertility into adoption, a lot of our discernment was, okay, have our hearts been healed enough that we can be other focused? And in our experience and from talking with people, the pain of infertility doesn't completely go away, possibly ever. Mm-hmm. You know, like I still, like 15 years into marriage, I still have that pang from time to time of wishing that I would have been able to carry a child in my own womb. But it has lessened a lot, and especially getting ready to adopt, we needed to really grieve and process our infertility for our hearts to be ready and open for a possible child that really needed a stable home. So it's not a, you know, it's not a linear thing necessarily, but something, you know, for couples to think about, because adoption is its own emotional roller coaster that's really intense at times and requires a whole lot of faith and trust and abandonment to God's will. And we definitely would not have been ready for that, you know, right off the bat as we were struggling to come to terms with our own infertility. It took a while to get to that point.
0: And adoption has another component that isn't often discussed enough, and that is the financial component of adoption, especially if you spent all this money on infertility treatment. Now you're going, okay, adoption's coming our way. Can you discuss a little bit of that side?
1: Yeah, I mean, it can feel, just first of all, I just want to acknowledge the pain if you're in this position. It can feel very unfair, right? But yeah, I mean, there's a lot of creative grants, and we've done some fundraising, and there's financial subsidies, state and federal tax benefits. But yeah, I mean, there is a financial cost to it, for sure. Again, we were blessed because we had two incomes. We were able to save one of our incomes and put it towards this. Yeah, there's no sugarcoating around that. I just would say, though, because I feel like this is the number one reason people don't adopt, they say it's really expensive. And here we're talking about domestic infant adoption. We're not talking about foster to adopt, because foster to adopt really is completely covered by the state. So we're talking about domestic infant adoption,
0: which is a very different process.
1: Very different process. So, and domestic infant, it is pricey. Like there's no way around it. But I just would encourage people, like, there are very creative ways. Like, we both have worked for the church with very meager salaries and found ways to cover those costs without going into debt.
0: I want to come back just touching on that finding your mission. And I think you've talked about it before, but it ties a little bit into the work that you guys are doing now. You talked about, you know, these ways to practice hospitality, radical hospitality, providing a home and a friendship to those who have come from broken experiences. I'll be back in just a moment. My guests today are Dr. Daniel Meola and his wife, Bethany Meola. Their work, which we'll have to have you guys back on another day, is at lifegivingwounds.org. It's a special apostle that helps adult children whose parents divorce, who've experienced their parents divorcing. More on that in a moment, looking at how do you find a mission when you found that you weren't able to conceive and carry to term children. More on that in a moment. 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
0: Maybe you've battled infertility or you know someone who has. Similarly, there are different seasons in life. Children move out of the home or are just around less. Part of what the church teaches about marriage is that children, having children and educating them is part of the core end, is the end of marriage, the ends of marriage, the purpose of marriage. And so with that, how do you exercise what the church discusses in spiritual motherhood and spiritual fatherhood? In other words, not always your biological children. What do you do when you face infertility and are being called to serve in this capacity in other ways? My guests today, Dr. Daniel and Bethany Mayola, have just shared their story. 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It will be available later this evening if you're listening live right now. So part of that journey for you, the two of you, you mentioned radical hospitality. I know you two together ultimately ended up founding a Catholic apostolate. Can you share a little bit about finding that mission and purpose when you thought it was going to be one thing in having children and the time you thought, and things didn't quite look that way, and you're living day after day, week after week, year after year in marriage, and you're kind of searching for that faith-filled purpose and self-giving?
2: Yes, definitely. I mean, I distinctly remember in the early days of our infertility, you know, going to church, looking around. I felt like I was one of the few women without a little baby in my arms or children in the pews, and just struggling with the sense of feeling less than or feeling like I don't have anything to offer here. You know, because we went into marriage with such a strong sense of we're going to be open to life, we're open to children, we love a large family. And then when it didn't happen, kind of struggling with like, okay, what is our purpose? Like, do we have a purpose? Like, what are we doing here? And I think for me, that was probably the most significant spiritual growth I had to go through, was surrendering that to the Lord, trusting that maybe our family was going to look different than other families, but realizing that every married couple is called to fruitfulness, whether that's physical children or not. And Lord, what are you calling us to? And I'll say, even looking on the other side now that we are blessed with three children through adoption, you know, our time is not as free as it was before we adopted our children. So back when our

0: doing acts of service for others and to live out our marital fruitfulness in that way. That helped me kind of reclaim the sense of purpose that I felt was missing, that I erroneously felt was missing, that I was falling into, you know, the trap of comparison with other people, specifically on family size. So that was just huge for me, rediscovering that God still had a beautiful calling for us in this moment, whether or not we'd ever welcome children into our family. So opening our eyes to there are so many people around us that we could bless through our marriage, through our gift of time. That was huge for me. And I really hope that any, especially woman out there struggling with infertility, can find that too and know that there is so much meaning and purpose, even if, you know, children are not currently or ever part of that mission of your marriage.
1: Yeah. For us, we had a really beautiful friendship with a shut-in widow whose husband died. And one of the cool, beautiful things about the story is about 2 years into this friendship, and it started off just getting her groceries and then organizing rides to church and confession and these other events. And then we organized a rosary for her house. We organized a cleanup for her house. We organized rides for medical appointments and eventually became her health power of attorney and accompanied her during her last days in a nursing facility that was Catholic and just gave her this beautiful dignity while she was dying. And there was this like 7 to 8 year friendship. And what was really cool and beautiful and kind of a God moment is about 2 to 3 years into it, we asked her, do you ever have any children? Where are they? And she shared, she's like, no, I actually have infertility as well. Mm-hmm. And I've been praying to God for somebody to be like a child, be like my son and my daughter to take care of me. And you answered that. Wow. Of course, like we had tears about that because here we were struggling with infertility and we got to help an infertile woman in her last 7 years. And it opened our eyes, like God always provides. Because again, too, one of the things we were struggling with is you think of the worst possible scenarios, like who's going to take care of my spouse in old age and how are we going to age alone? And here, like, the Lord sent us to be that for this woman. And then we received so much from her. She became like a grandmother to us. It's just another example of the spiritual fruitfulness that goes way beyond our ability to even comprehend the Lord's plan for us. Similarly, there was this disabled man who we became really good friends with who needed a ride to the church. And again, we were able to give that because we had the gift of time and there was this beautiful friendship that developed and we're able to see and understand the needs of our disabled brothers and sisters better than we would have ever had the ability to do or know if we didn't befriend this person. And then eventually, you know, spiritual fruitfulness begets spiritual fruitfulness. And we had always understood, and I had always understood coming from a broken home, the importance of a good marriage for people to experience, no matter the age, no matter how old they were, just the need for a good marriage. And that led us to also doing life-giving wounds, helping to heal people who come from broken homes to experience the good of marriage as adults through friendship. And then that organically became part of our ministry, life-giving wounds, to help heal those from a broken home. But the primary spiritual fruitfulness, I think, in our lives was adoption, providing a home for children who are in need of one, which we could offer, you know. And again, it was just so beautiful because we did it for the kid, but we've received so much healing in return too. Again, it wasn't our primary motive, but through all these acts of service, it just brought great healing to us in our infertility as well.
2: And joy, right? A sense of giving, and there can be such a disorientation. I think the world says, good for you, you're dinks, right? You're dual income, no kids, celebrate it. And yet there's that wound of, you want to conceive, you haven't been able to, and people say so many rude and insensitive things, and yet there's this desire that you had to give and you

0: had that opportunity through caring for this widow or through your ministry that the two of you started, or ultimately you did end up being called to motherhood and fatherhood, but the path there looked very different with adoption. And so you were able through that time, through, you know, healing and looking at this for what it was, you were able to find faith and hope and self-giving love in the midst of that, rather than looking to the world who tells you, hey, celebrate it, just go travel, just drill down into your career, you can be more successful, you have no one or nothing holding you back. That's not the perspective you took.
1: Mm-hmm.
2: That's right. That's right. Yeah. It's, you know, it's no matter who you are, like our life as Christians is discovering, like, what is the Lord calling us to? Where are we called to sacrifice? And that's going to look different for every person and every family. But we absolutely are not called to be selfish, you know. We're called to generosity, but that just might look different depending on the circumstances.
0: Yes, that's Dr. Daniel and Bethany Mayola sharing their story of infertility, spiritual motherhood, and fatherhood, and adoption. If you missed this episode or want to share it with someone, relevantradio.com/trending. You can also find the link there for their ministry, Life Giving Wounds. The website is lifegivingwounds.org, where we'll have to have you back really soon to share about what important work this is. Maybe you yourself have experienced the divorce of your parents. You're looking for, well, what does it look like to have a family or to heal from this wound that seems seemingly no one can talk about. Life Giving Wounds is a great organization. We're linking to it on social media and the show notes, and we will discuss this in the month or so to come. I'll be back in a moment. It's a feast day of St. Lawrence, and there's a lot of polling coming out showing that young men are feeling very demoralized, lonely, and they think the American dream is no longer attainable. Why? What's a good look into this and how to fix it? More on that in just a moment here on Trending.

0: there are tools that we have, and of course, the most important tool is prayer. And it's prayer to the God of life, the author of life, and we just can never give up on our conversations, give up in our state legislatures, give up in our churches. Life is worth the fight.
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2: Hello, this is Archbishop Bernard Hebda of the Archdiocese of St. Paul in Minneapolis. Let us pray. Remember, O most gracious Virgin Mary, that never was it known that anyone who fled to thy protection, implored thy help, or sought thy intercession was left unaided. Inspired with this confidence, I fly to thee, O Virgin of Virgins, my Mother. To thee do I come, before thee I stand, sinful and sorrowful. O Mother of the Word incarnate, despise not my petitions, but in thy mercy hear and answer me. Amen.
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5: 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Hey, I've been following the latest developments in AI, and this story, well, it stopped me in my tracks. According to the Washington Post, ChatGPT maker OpenAI, they failed to notice that its models had launched a hacking spree. So it made me think, if AI can hack undetected, what's it mean for the future of cybersecurity? Next time, we'll break it all down. 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
6: I was looking at a recent study, America's Demoralized Men. It's pulled from a nationally representative study surveying 2,000 men ages 18 to 29. And it examines everything from online habits, mental health, social lives. And some of the key findings include that many young men, and this isn't just Gen Z, who is turning 30 this year, but it's others as well into the millennial generation, where you have this rise we're seeing in young men becoming more traditional in morals, in faith, family values. But there's this discrepancy. They have staggering report of being lonely, thinking that the American dream is no longer attainable and feeling demoralized. Maybe that's you. Maybe this is something you've experienced. I'd love to hear from you if you've faced this culture today. Our toll-free line is 888-914-9149. Maybe you see it with your son or with your grandson. It's very poignant today. And yeah, I think it's, you know, we talk a lot about the male crisis, the lack of male role models, that a lot of people, young men, grew up without a father. I think you're more apt to grow up with a cell phone today at a very young age than you are with a father today. And yet, I think men in general are feeling rather cast down. Why is that? Where's the Catholic response to a culture showing that even a lot of the stats are showing that some of these same men who feel more lonely, more demoralized, are also online, have habits of a predominance of gambling, a predominance of looking at pornography. And yes, religion shows that you're less apt to be looking at pornography every day and gambling every day, but the stats are staggering for the number of young men who are. In fact, nearly a quarter of young men today report gambling daily. Similarly, with the issue of pornography, nearly half report viewing pornography either daily or several times each week. Not to mention video games, nearly half reporting playing games each and every single day or at least several times a week. So there's a gap here between this desire to be married, to have children, and it actually happening. Why? What's happening? Now, Daniel's on the line in Portland, Oregon, who has thoughts on what's happening right now. Daniel, I'd be curious to hear your thoughts. I know that maybe you can share a little bit. Are you married? Do you have kids? And are you just coming to seeing this study right now and how young men are struggling?
8: Yeah, I'm married. I have three kids. I live in Oregon. I do IT sales and I'm a manager, so I work with a lot of people who are younger than me. And I think this study is very reflective of reality, totally. I think that most men, they're having trouble developing relationships with females. They lose perspective on where they need to go with their lives. They have no mission. And what I'm discovering, you know, I'm Catholic. And so for me, I understand that a man's mission in life is to lead, to provide, and to protect. And I think of that as a three-pronged stool. And if one of those things is lacking, then the stool falls apart. And when I look at jobs and careers, like, that is so important for men. It helps us identify who we are and how we can contribute to our families and to society. And if I see my job as undignifying, then I lose all sense of direction because it's no longer useful. When I say dignifying, what I think of is, and I could be totally wrong, you could feel free to correct me, but when I think of dignity, I think of to give honor to God's creation. Well, sitting in front of a desk all day, looking at a computer and clicking buttons and making phone calls is not dignifying work. And then you think, okay, so what is dignifying? Well, you can go down a full list and nothing becomes dignifying anymore. And then we become just cogs in a system and we no longer feel motivated to do anything. Our testosterone goes down. Our motivation to procreate goes down. Our desire to be better, to be more productive goes down. Our spiritual life goes down. It's a massive domino effect.
6: Mm-hmm. I know a lot of men are saying they just feel like they are treated as if they're depraved. There's something wrong with them. And so all value, I mean, it doesn't matter what job you do, how good of a father you are, just you guys are almost like second class citizens sometimes. And I know this is a topic, you get into feminism and they say, well, that's what women were before the vote or before the cultural shift around work. But I think it's somewhat significant. I was talking to a man recently who I asked, what do you think is the discrepancy happening between this, a desire for a lot of men to be married and have kids, and the fact that they're not feeling like they accomplished it. They're having a hard time attaining it. Why do you think the discrepancy is so large between desire and actually making it happen?
8: I think the discrepancy comes from not having an understanding of God. I think that we are becoming a very godless society, and the only thing that comes next is self. And when I am trying to uplift myself and I live in a society that tells me that men are useless and we don't need men, then we build resentment, and then we build a selfish desire to not do anything. So then we seek comfort, and then comfort is another drug that just pulls us down to the depths. And I think the other issue is that men are sick and tired of hearing that it's their fault. At a certain point in time, somebody else has to take responsibility for what's happening, and it cannot be men anymore. Maybe it's 25% of us, or maybe we are 25% of the problem or 50% of the problem, but we cannot keep continuing this message of blame men 100% of the time. Now, when I say it's men's fault, society, anybody who's listening is just going to nod their head and be like, yeah, he's right. It's men's fault. But if I say the inverse, actually, no, it's women's fault, then I'm completely compared to that one degenerate. What's his name? Andrew Tate. People think of me as Andrew Tate now because I'm now blaming women for the problem of society. I think that it's neither let's point 100% of the blame on women. It's let's look at the fruits of feminism. That is the problem. It's not man versus woman. It is the fruits of degenerate
6: cultural
8: sin.
6: Cultural attitude.
8: Cultural yeah. sin. Cultural decay. That is the answer there is feminism.
6: Well, and there's a discrepancy, I think, too, where you point to all these men who want to get married and have kids, and you point to the fact that the polls are showing, well, young men are more apt to want to marry and have children. Young women are less apt to marry and want to have children or have fewer children. And, you know, it's been said from the Russian author Dostoevsky to Pope St. John Paul II, over the centuries, the quality of the culture is often depicted by the quality of its women, and that men rise to the occasion of the quality of the women within a culture. So while, you know, people are saying, well, hey, it's men's fault or hey, it's women's fault, there actually is a lot to be said of the quality of women today. This big thing, I'm just curious to hear your thoughts, Daniel, on this. The study from the Institute for Family Studies is saying that young men feel very demoralized. Could you maybe share like one or two reasons why you think men are demoralized today?
8: You know, just shooting from the hip here, I think that we feel demoralized because we can't find a mate. And that makes us feel shame. But the problem is that we think that we have high standards, but we don't have high standards. We just don't want a woman who's damaged goods. We don't want a woman with a body count of 100, whatever the number is, whatever the average is. We just want a God-fearing woman who loves our Lord, who wants to have kids, and who is respectful. I mean, that's at the end of the day, a man wants to be respected, we more so than wanting to be loved. And not having that relationship with a woman is very demoralizing, I think. I mean, I could be wrong. I mean, again, yeah. This is me as a fly on the wall observing what is reality. Because I'm married. I got three kids, to a lovely wife, and so what I am witnessing is something that I'm seeing at work. And I work in a very secular world. I do IT sales. Like, you can't get any more secular than that. So I could be wrong, but I think that's what it's pointing to.
6: Thanks for calling in. Preston's on the line. Says, I'm 31 years old. Preston, welcome to Trending. Would love your thoughts on the topic.
9: So I think, you know, I really feel this epidemic of loneliness in my own life. In my own life, I got a degree, didn't go anywhere with it, and debt, and then the jobs that are available are just kind of like menial factory work or fast food, even with a bachelor's degree. And then meeting women, it's like, it's pretty much impossible. I haven't even really been on a date in almost 9 years now, and it's not looking like it's going to get any better. As far as owning a house, that seems like a pipe dream now. So it kind of seems like there's very little in life to achieve and live for. And the times I have been noticed at the grocery store, like if I look at a girl and smile at her or whatever, I've been actively frowned at. Like the only time I've noticed, it's like when you notice something gross on the bottom of your shoe. So yeah, it's not really a good feeling.
6: You know, Preston, I think we've seen for a long time this attitude that, well, millennial men down have just had failure to launch syndrome. They've lacked male ambition. They're just not like the greatest generation and those before it. And, you know, it goes into all of these reasons why. But I did a series a couple months ago on millennials. You know, you're a millennial, you're 31, and why there's been this slowness of getting into quote-unquote adulting. And a lot of it has had to do, I mean, even economists say that when you enter into a workforce with a poor economy, and for example, millennials came of age during recession, it can impact just their financial ability for a decade, two decades out. So when you mentioned that, hey, job availability is actually lacking. It's not matching my skill set, what I studied. Owning a house seems impossible. I'm hearing from a lot of young men right now that a key part of this is the financial component as well. You know, you see that this polling from the Institute for Family Studies says the American dream is no longer attainable in the mindset of young men today. I think that there's a validity to that, but the question is, how do young men push through that in a culture where they are also told that they're supposed to have everything that their parents in retirement have at 25 or 30 years old today? You see kind of that discrepancy where I think sometimes young men think they have to have too much too soon, or do you really think it is that challenging?
9: No, I think when you look at the statistics of, if you just look at the inflation rate, the average ownership, average first-time home ownership was 23 in 1995. Now it's gone up to 50-something, I believe. And right now, when my dad moved to Indiana, he was making the equivalent of $21 an hour today with a GED. To contrast that, I had a four-year degree. I started making $11 an hour with my four-year degree.
6: Mm-hmm. No, I do think that's correct. That rate of inflation along with home ownership, I don't think it's totally the fact that young people today are delaying getting married, delaying having children, delaying buying their first home. There's a huge gap today in that financial gap. Preston, thanks for calling and sharing your thoughts. I think, you know, when we're looking at this as Catholics, there's a perspective that has to happen, whether it's the fact that there's this discrepancy in male mentorship, whether there needs to be this positivity toward who men are and the gift that they have in society. You know, Preston just shared, you know, he looks at a woman in the store today and he's almost frowned at. I know a friend of mine who proclaimed herself extremely feminist, and in order to do so, she had to put down men. She had to reject, you know, just a nice guy opening the door for her sometimes. So Preston isn't wrong in what he's sharing in this discrepancy of desire, but also the financial challenge of today, along with the challenge of just meeting a woman. I think there's a lot of food for thought here of changing our perspective on helping the next generation who's facing these two challenges of finances and meeting women, and then therefore finding a mission. What can we do to change that? Is it mentorship? Is it introduction? Is it guidance in career? Or looking for networking? I think there's a gap we have to bridge here as Catholics.
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